0: It happens every year. In most parts of this country, the days grow short, the nights long. The sun is a mere shadow of its former self, and then comes the new year, and we're determined to make the changes in our lives we know we need to make. But by the end of January, it's obvious that those changes just aren't going to happen. We come to the conclusion that we're going to be our disappointing selves forever. What happens next is more common than we realize. That's why I've asked an expert on mental health to spend a few moments with us, sharing a little ray of sunshine in our possibly dark and gloomy lives. Man, I'm depressing myself. Dr. Gregory Jantz is the best-selling author of a number of books and the founder and executive director of the Center for Counseling and Health Resources, a leading mental health and chemical dependency treatment facility with three clinics in Seattle, Washington. Dr. Jantz, welcome to HeartWise.
1: Hey, good to be with you today. Good topic as well.
0: Absolutely, especially this time of year. In your book, Moving Beyond Depression, you write, and I quote, "In the past, there were two popular responses to depression. One, get over it, or two, medicate it. Is there another response we need to know about?"
1: Well, when we look at depression, we want to look at the whole person, what obviously is going on emotionally, physically, body chemistry, brain chemistry is a big area, spiritual well-being, nutritionally, what are we putting in our mouth? So we want to look at the whole person and go, where do I need to make adjustments in my life? Maybe it is I'm going to have medication plus some other things, or maybe some other adjustments are going to help me get on a path to whole person health.
0: Well, now, this is interesting because you mentioned the three very important things in any kind of health treatment plan, that is the mental, physical, and spiritual. Where do we begin? Where is the best place of those three things? Where do you hit first?
1: Well, you know, we need to look, first of all, are we struggling with addiction in our life? Are we chemically altering ourselves? And that could be, maybe I'm a food addict. Maybe I'm having a half gallon of ice cream every night, every day of the week, and maybe I'm a sugar addict. So where am I altering my chemistries? Maybe I'm misusing some prescription medications. Maybe I'm overtaking pills. Maybe I'm drinking. Whatever I'm doing to mood alter that changes my chemistry. So we want to start to look at that, because if I keep doing self-destructive behaviors that really are addictive in nature, then that's really going to impede my progress in all other areas.
0: Now, isn't there a catch-22 here? Because if we're going to overcome addiction, if we're going to overcome bad habits, don't we have to have the mental acuity to do that? Yet our bad habits and our addictions are keeping our mind from thinking clearly. Isn't there a catch-22 thing happening?
1: Yeah, Charles, we probably need some good accountability, and we need to have somebody that, you know, is going to assist us with this, because sometimes we just even need to detox,
0: get our system
1: cleaned out.
0: Okay. So what I hear you saying is that we need to look at this thing physically to begin with. Are there things physically in our lives? Are we doing physical things? You mentioned bad habits. You mentioned eating foods that aren't best for us, addictions to substances, I'm sure. What other physical areas do we need to address when we start this journey away from depression?
1: Well, I live in Seattle, Washington, and we actually have a facility that treats folks from all over the country and internationally for depression. One of the reasons is because of this whole person approach. And so when we look at stubborn depression that has been resistant, that's just not going away, we really want to see it as a big puzzle. There's lots of different pieces. And so physically, I'm going to look at the nutrition piece. Okay. Like the guy that came to us, and he was averaging about 20 cups of coffee a day.
0: Oh, wow. Okay.
1: Now, I'm from Seattle. There's a lot of caffeine out here. But 20 cups a day is a bit much.
0: Yes, yes.
1: But here's the thing. He had tried a lot of pills. He had done a lot of things seeking help. But the question hadn't been asked yet. What are you putting in your mouth? Well, 20 cups of coffee over the course of years is gonna have an effect.
0: When you realize that, of course, you have to overcome that addiction, and whether that addiction is to coffee or to ice cream or to foods or sugar or candy or fat or oil and all these things, how do you begin that process? Are you the kind that like throws the people into the deep end and they have to learn how to swim or they're going to sink? How do you do that?
1: Oh, no, it's a gradual. We call

0: call it baby steps. So we're making some baby steps, some adjustments. We're also going to be covering the whole situation, praying for folks. We're going to pray for wisdom to know what are those missing pieces to the puzzle, that if we can get those pieces, what's going to have the greatest effect?
1: I like that, because a lot of people around this time of year are looking and says, I'm never going to be anything other than myself. This is going to be awful from now on. Baby steps. What a wonderful way of doing that. And can you suggest some baby steps that work across the board for people around this time of year?
0: Well, we look at this time of year, there could be some family issues. There could be some stress points that, and you're already thinking, oh boy, I just got to get through this. That's not necessarily the joy of the holidays, if I have that sense, but just got to get through this. So look at the areas that you may potentially overdo it, overindulge. Am I overindulging already? Am I overindulging in food? Am I overindulging in spending? Am I overindulging in television, computer, alcohol? Where am I overusing something? And that's a really good place to start. And then I need to ask myself, well, why am I doing this? What is it that I'm trying to mood alter, change how I'm feeling? What is it I'm really running from?
1: You're saying that a lot of what we do then are symptoms of something else. Am I on the right track?
0: Could really be a symptom, and there could be something else going on that we may not at first really fully realize.

0: How accurate is the internet? I'm going to ask you. I ask professionals this all the time. I want to know what your answer is. When you put in a word like depression or sadness or suicidal thoughts, you get so many places to go on the internet to find out what's going on with you. And like I've said many times on this program, if you want to scare yourself to death, type in some symptoms on the internet and see what comes up. When it comes to mental health, how accurate are it, and what standards would we use to determine whether what we're reading, what we're seeing, is something we should be doing?
1: Well, I think there's going to be a lot of opinions, there's going to be a lot of different information. Sometimes it is hard to know, well, what do I rely on?
0: Yeah.
1: You know, if I'm searching the internet, well, there's scholarly articles, there's scientific materials, and that's helpful. Then there's a lot of different opinions and people sharing what worked for them. So we want to really, I want you to learn as much as you can, but sometimes that can be overwhelming.
0: Yes, yes.
1: And so I'm going to go back to what's my trusted source and my trusted sources. Am I connecting with an expert in this area? One of the things a few years ago, we were voted in the top 10 places in the country by a news organization as places to get help for depression. Mm-hmm. Now, that's because we're going to use what's sound in science, and we're going to integrate spiritual into that and faith. So we're going to cover the whole person. So a lot of different opinions out there on what to do.
0: All right. Very good. We're talking with Dr. Gregory Jance. He is the director of A Place of Hope. Also the website, aplaceofhope.com. And also he's the founder and executive director of the Center for Counseling and Health Resources in Seattle, Washington area. Dr. Jance, we've covered the physical area here, the physical aspects of it. Let's move where next? Would we, once we're feeling a little better, once we have some of our habits out of the way, once some baby steps are being taken, where do we go next? And I want to talk to you about this on the other side of our break. Do we go to the mental aspects of our being, or do we go to the spiritual aspect? I'm looking for order here because a lot of people jump in at the wrong end of the pool on some of these things, and that can cause a lot of confusion and a lot of disappointment and a lot of depression, actually. So we got the physical down pat. What happens next? We'll talk more with Dr. Jance on our return, so stay right where you are.

0: I'm Dr. James Markham, and I want to talk to you today about managing weight. Many people have this problem. We want to be positive. That's why I don't say losing. We want to manage it. Well, there's three things that we can start with today that will help you on your journey one step at a time. The first is just drink water. Drinking water will help you feel full. It will also increase your metabolism, will help you lose weight. The second thing you can do right away is always eat breakfast. When you eat breakfast, it helps you the rest of the day make good food decisions. And the third thing, try to make your evening meal the smallest, because that's the meal that's not digested as quickly, that stores fat. There's much more we can talk about, but let's move toward health one step at a time. To learn more about managing weight, go to our website. That's heartwiseministries.org.
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7: If you have any health issues, try it and see what happens.
1: 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Welcome back to the program. I'm your host, Charles Mills. Our guest today is Dr. Gregory Janse. He is the executive director and founder of the Center for Counseling and Health Resources in Seattle, Washington. We're talking about depression and that feeling that comes to us around January each year after we've made all of our New Year's resolutions, that we're just not going to make it and we're just not worth a whole lot because we are failing. Dr. Janse says we need to look at some of the physical aspects of our life, some of the habits that we may be having, some of the overdoings that may be happening in our lives. What happens next? You say you want to talk to us holistically. We have the mental and the spiritual. Where do we go after we sort of have a handle on the physical, Dr. Janse?
8: Well, that's always progressing because we're always going to be improving, and we're going to improve our nutrition and nutrients and feed our brain so we can make the chemicals it needs so we can feel better. We want to look at emotions. And emotions is an interesting word. And I tend to go and look at three potentially deadly emotions. The emotion of anger. Where have I been hurt? Because anger and hurt go interchangeably. And is it present hurt, present anger? Or do I have a lot of resentment, and am I harboring a lot of hurt from the past?
1: Well, I tell you what, when you have this kind of anger, it's pretty hard sometimes to know when it began because you've had it for so long. It becomes part of you, Dr. Janse.
8: Yep, we just absorb it, and it's kind of who we are. It takes on our personality and so forth. Well, we know that a person is full of a lot of hurt, anger, resentment, and ultimately unforgiveness is going to be a very depressed person. That's just the way it goes.
1: When we find ourselves with this load of anger, being angry makes us angry. And so we have a cycle going here. What crack do you make that enables us to get past that?
8: Well, what we want to do is really identify all these probably origins or sources and take a good look at that, because we're going to need a game plan to deal with all those hurts. So that's it, anger and hurt. But the other emotion of the three deadly emotions is that of fear. A person can have a lot of fear in their life. One form of fear is anxiety, where we feel symptoms physically. Our heart rate goes up. We feel a lot of maybe sweaty palms. But there's physical symptoms. So anxiety can produce a great deal of depression. So that's number two.
1: Yeah.
8: We got fear is number two. Number three, we're going to call it guilt. And Charles, guilt is really false guilt and true guilt. True guilt means I really goofed up and I need to seek forgiveness and there's a remedy. But sometimes if we've been suffering from depression, we suffer from a lot of false guilt. You know, I just feel guilty for I feel shameful. I feel like, oh, there's something terribly wrong with me. So we need to address that.
1: And when you say address that, we have to be honest, of course, and you bring this out in the book, we have to be honest with ourselves. Are there other steps we can take in addressing guilt? Because like you say, guilt is like the wild card of this game of life. It can take us all kinds of places we don't want to go.
8: You know, it really can. And this is why we deal with all these together, anger, fear, and guilt. It's not just saying, and I'm going to deal with them singularly, but we've got to look at what's the role of these emotions in my life. And historically, what did I learn even about anger? Did I grow up in a family where maybe there was a lot of screaming and yelling and name-calling? Or did I grow up in a family where there was never any anger and everybody just smiled, but there was really something going on inside?
1: Yeah, yeah.
8: So these are things to look at.
1: Interesting. Anger, fear, and guilt are the mental aspects of our depression that we need to address. And Dr. Jantz has made it very clear that sometimes, probably more times than we like to say, we need some professional help on this. And that can come from people like Dr. Jantz and his organization out there in Seattle, as well as some other, maybe a pastor, maybe a counselor in the area. But someone, I guess what we're looking for here is an outside influence, someone outside of our circle of gloom that might be able to bring us something that we can't bring ourselves. Am I on the right track saying that?
8: Yes, and to be open to feedback and really dig into it and be willing to look at it.
1: Okay, all right. Now, the next aspect, physical, mental, and then there is the spiritual. And we've put this last, maybe not because it needs to be, but because it seems to be a normal progression of things. Once we have our physical minds working and our emotions under control, we can better understand God. Is that correct?
8: Well, one of the things that happens is over time, people will say, you know what? I took care of addictions. I took care of a lot of hurt in my life, and I got myself physically well. But what really kept me going for the long run was I really developed my faith.
1: Mm.
8: I really grew in understanding God's love for me. And so we know that this is a foundation for future success we really have got to build upon.
1: Mm-hmm. How do you begin that journey? If you have been raised by a family where God is not part of the picture, where God, as a matter of fact, is criticized and laughed at and made fun of, how do you make the transition to realize, well, wait a minute, maybe God is something I need to have in my life?
8: Well, one of the things that we want to look at is, how do I even perceive God? Is he a loving father? Do I believe in God? Or is I've been afraid or fear-based God? What was it I've learned about God? Because sometimes we've really developed some faulty beliefs. We need to dive in and really look at those beliefs.
1: We apparently, as a nation, aren't looking at the right God. We tend to think of God as something that, I don't know how to describe it exactly. We don't see him as the center of too much going on. We see self as the center. We see social aspects as the center. We see nationality as the center, but we don't see God. Do we have a wrong concept of God in this country?
8: Well, of course, that's even a bigger question than how it affects me on a personal level, but I would say that we have moved farther and farther away from really the original intent of our forefathers as far as how faith is a part of our country and culture.
1: Mm.
8: What we know is for people who have long-term success, they're going to say, you know what? I came to a place where I realized I am lovable. God loves me. And they also come to a place of really receiving and feeling forgiven and have empowerment to forgive others.
1: Well, that doesn't sound like the judge-filled, wrath-filled God we've been growing up with.
8: Well, some have grown up that way, and that's not the loving God, and that's not the belief system that's going to sustain our wellness.
1: Mm-hmm.

0: All right, we're talking with Dr. Gregory Jantz about moving beyond depression. It's the name of his book, and he has a lot of books out there. I wanted to just talk about this one because this time of year, we tend to get a little depressed. The weather may not be like we want it to be. We have disappointed ourselves by not keeping all of those wonderful New Year's resolutions that we wanted to make. Let me back up just a little bit here, Dr. Jantz. What would you say would be a good New Year's resolution to make? I mean, we say, I want to lose weight, or I want to be a nicer person, or I want to accomplish this and that this year. Maybe we're setting our standards a little bit too high. You talked about baby steps in recovering from depression. Are there baby steps we should take in building ourselves up from where we are to where we want to be?
1: Well, I think we need to look at, do I really want to make New Year's resolutions? Can I really make and decide more, I'm going to set goals? I think too often we set ourselves up, and maybe you can decide three things that I'm going to do over the course of the next 3 months. Mm-hmm. And then I'm going to get those down, and then I'm going to add three more goals, whatever it is. It could be simple. Maybe you've not been a person who really takes good care of yourself as far as, let's say, water. Mm-hmm. So I'm going to drink appropriate water, get that down as one of the physical things. I'm going to be a walker. And so we want to keep building really our well-being and have goals that we're going to keep adding to, versus saying, I've got all these New Year's resolutions, and then, you know, way before March arrives each year, you forget what they are, and you haven't been doing anything really since the second week in January.
0: Oh, I like this. Absolutely. Setting goals that are attainable. And I would say probably goals that stretch us a little bit. We don't want to make it too easy on ourselves, right?
1: Yeah, we need to be stretched.
0: Okay. All right. Very good. All right. We have had a good conversation today here with Dr. Gregory Jantz. He is the founder and executive director of the Center for Counseling and Health Resources out there in Seattle. His website is aplaceofhope.com is the website. You can learn some more about him and his books and his work. A lot of books there. And you have a new one out. Tell us about the new one that just came out in September.
1: Yes. Don't Call It Love. It's all about, and it's co-authored by Dr. Tim Clinton, president of the American Christian Counseling Association. Uh-huh. And Don't Call It Love is about relationship dependency. And when we develop unhealthy relationship dependency, sometimes called codependency, what does that do to us and to our relationships? How do we get healthy again?
0: Well, very good. I've already asked Dr. Jantz to send me a copy of Don't Call It Love, and we will be doing a show on that in the months ahead, so watch for that. Dr. Gregory Jantz, thank you so much for being with us today on HeartWise and offering these words of guidance and wisdom and hope for all the Januaries of our life. Thank you very much.
1: Oh, you're welcome. Good to be with you today.
0: And listener, until next time, this is Charles Mills along with Dr. Gregory Jantz inviting you to remain HeartWise. Goodbye, everyone.

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People know far less than God. On May 28, 1905, church leaders decided a certain piece of property in what is now Loma Linda, California, should not be purchased. The next day, after God made His will clear, the property was secured and went on to become the home of a world-class medical institution, medical schools, and churches, and an example to the world of the benefits of good health principles. It's important to follow God's leading. Sometimes the way is hard. Sometimes the challenges are great. Sometimes the price seems high. But if God is leading, you must follow and trust that He'll provide. Philippians 4:19 says, "My God shall supply all your need according to His riches and glory by Christ Jesus." That's a promise. The question always is God leading? If He is, you follow, and you expect Him to do something great. John Bradshaw, It Is Written.

How long has it been since you knelt by your bed and prayed to the Lord up in heaven? How long since you knew that He'd answer you and would keep you the long night through? How long has it been since you woke with the dawn and felt that the day's worth the living?

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1: In his book, It's Who You Know, Morris Vinden tells of a young farm lad who decided to become a preacher. Grandpa took him aside. Son, you need three things to be a preacher: learning, God's grace, and common sense. You can study for learning and you can pray for God's grace, but if you ain't got common sense, you better stick with hoeing taters. I can hear a father telling his young son who wants to take over the farm or ranch, son, you might want schooling. Schooling can be good, but it doesn't take the place of common sense. Out here, there's no room for monkey business. In the city, you might get by for a while doing monkey business because you can look for another job. But out here, it's our land, our cows, our crops. And if you mess that up, there's not another one to go to. Son, you need common sense. And God says to us, there's only one eternal life. If you miss that one, there's not another one. This is Rod Bieber with Seed Time and Harvest.

0: Welcome to today's reading from the Bible, the Word of God. Thy word is a lamp unto my feet, and a light unto my path.
1: Psalm 100, a psalm of thanksgiving. Make a joyful shout to the Lord, all you lands. Serve the Lord with gladness. Come before his presence with singing. Know that the Lord, he is God. It is he who has made us and not we ourselves. We are his people and the sheep of his pasture. Enter into his gates with thanksgiving and into his courts with praise. Be thankful to him and bless his name. For the Lord, he is good. His mercy is everlasting, and his truth endures to all generations.
0: Our Bible reading from the Old Testament, now for the New.
1: The First Epistle of Paul to the Corinthians, chapter 13. Though I speak with the tongues of men and of angels, but have not love, I have become sounding brass or a clanging cymbal. And though I have the gift of prophecy, and understand all mysteries and all knowledge, and though I have all faith, so that I could remove mountains, but have not love, I am nothing. And though I bestow all my goods to feed the poor, and though I give my body to be burned, but have not love, it profits me nothing. Love suffers long and is kind. Love does not envy. Love does not parade itself, is not puffed up.
2: Does not behave rudely, does not seek its own, is not provoked, thinks no evil.
1: Does not rejoice in iniquity, but rejoices in the truth, bears all things, believes all things, hopes all things, endures all things. Love never fails. But whether there are prophecies, they will fail. Whether there are tongues, they will cease. Whether there is knowledge, it will vanish away. For we know in part, and we prophesy in part, but when that which is perfect is come, then that which is in part will be done away. When I was a child, I spoke as a child, I understood as a child, I thought as a child, but when I became a man, I put away childish things. For now we see in a mirror dimly, but then face to face. Now I know in part, but then I shall know just as I also am known. And now abide faith, hope, love, these three. But the greatest of these is love.

You've been listening to the Word of God, today's reading of a section of the Holy Scriptures. All 66 books of Scripture are given by inspiration of God and are profitable for doctrine, for reproof, for correction, for instruction in righteousness, that the man of God may be perfect, thoroughly furnished unto all good works. A portion of the Word of God is read every 3 hours here on Radio 74.

People know far less than God. On May 28, 1905, church leaders decided a certain piece of property in what is now Loma Linda, California, should not be purchased. The next day, after God made His will clear, the property was secured and went on to become the home of a world-class medical institution, medical schools, and churches, and an example to the world of the benefits of good health principles. It's important to follow God's leading. Sometimes the way is hard. Sometimes the challenges are great. Sometimes the price seems high. But if God is leading, you must follow and trust that He'll provide. Philippians 4:19 says, "My God shall supply all your need according to His riches and glory by Christ Jesus." That's a promise. The question always is God leading? If He is, you follow, and you expect Him to do something great. John Bradshaw, It Is Written.

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1: Welcome to Live with Sam. I'm Sam. Today my guest is my sister, Lily. She's very excited about being on my show.
2: Is this going to take long?
1: I've got a question for you, Lily.
2: Will you still give me the dollar if I get it wrong?
1: What do you eat for a healthy snack?
2: Apples and sometimes grapes.
1: Why not candy or soda pop? That's what your friends eat.
2: If that's what they want to do, that's fine. But I want to be healthy, and candy and soda pop don't make you healthy. They make you sick.
1: How do eating apples and grapes make you healthy?
2: I don't know. I just like the taste.
1: Is it because of all that nice fiber in them?
2: Yeah, sure. Fiber.
1: And all those cancer-fighting antioxidants? Is that why you eat them?
2: Anti-what?
1: And I'll just bet that you love the taste of all that natural sugar instead of the refined sugar, right?
2: You know me, natural all the way.
1: And did you know that your body likes fruits much more than candy? Your blood sugar doesn't shoot way up and your energy lasts a lot longer.
2: Sam, I have no idea what you're talking about. I just like fruits better than candy. They taste good, look good, and don't rot my teeth.
1: There you have it, folks. Fruits win every time. Thank you, Lily.
2: Haven't you forgotten something?
1: What?
2: My dollar?
1: Oh, yes, here. And I want to This is Sam on Live with Sam. Goodbye.
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People know far less than God. On May 28, 1905, church leaders decided a certain piece of property in what is now Loma Linda, California, should not be purchased. The next day, after God made His will clear, the property was secured and went on to become the home of a world-class medical institution, medical schools, and churches, and an example to the world of the benefits of good health principles. It's important to follow God's leading. Sometimes the way is hard. Sometimes the challenges are great. Sometimes the price seems high. But if God is leading, you must follow and trust that He'll provide. Philippians 4:19 says, "My God shall supply all your need according to His riches and glory by Christ Jesus." That's a promise. The question always is God leading? If He is, you follow, and you expect Him to do something great. John Bradshaw, It Is Written.

0: Here now is H.M.S. Richards, the voice of prophecy speaker. His subject, The Man at the Window.
1: There he was at the window. Everybody could see him. A special delegation of busy politicians was watching him. They could see him plainly. They could tell what he was doing, and what he was doing was contrary to the law. They saw him distinctly more than once. That very day they had seen him at least three times. Now they had the evidence. They hurried off to the authorities. Who was this man at the window? What was he doing? He had a reason to be there. But before we tell you who he was and what his reason was for being at the window, we will go back to that happy day when a wise king sat upon his specially built rostrum in the center of the temple court at the hour of its dedication and prayed to God in heaven. We find his prayer in the Holy Bible, 1 Kings, 8th chapter. And Solomon stood before the altar of the Lord in the presence of all the congregation of Israel and spread forth his hands toward heaven and said, Lord God of Israel, if thy people sin against thee, and thou be angry with them and deliver them to the enemy, so that they carry them away captives unto the land of the enemy, far or near, yet if they shall bethink themselves in the land whither they are carried captives, and repent and make supplication unto thee in the land of them that carried them captive, saying, We have sinned.

them captive. There it is. If they were ever carried away captive because of their sins, these ancient people of God had the privilege of praying for deliverance. If they repented of their sins and returned to God in their hearts, they were to pray toward the Holy Land, toward the Holy City, and toward the Holy House, the Temple at Jerusalem. Then God would hear their prayers and deliver them. That's exactly what this man was doing there at the window in ancient Babylon. He had his windows open toward Jerusalem. He was praying. He was remembering this promise. It's true that 500 long years or thereabouts had gone by, but it takes more than 500 years to weary God's promises. Every time we read his promises and bring them to him in prayer, we revive them and renew them. That's what the holy prophet Daniel was doing, for he was the man at the window. We can read the story in the 6th chapter of the book of Daniel. This man was high in political life, chief of the civil administration. Under him were 120 high officials who had the welfare of the whole nation on their hands. These men were jealous of this servant of God. They desired to humiliate him, to drag him from his high position, to usurp his authority. But they were certain of one thing. They could find no occasion to bring charges against him, except, they said, we find it against him concerning the law of his God. That's verse 5. What a tribute that was to Daniel's character. They knew he would be true to his religious principles. If in some way they could jockey him into a false position, they knew he would stick to his God and to his religion. In that way, they might possibly get something against him. So they thought out the nefarious plan of going to King Darius, working on his egotism, and suggesting a law and a firm decree that no one should ask a petition of either God or man for 30 days, except the king himself, on peril of being thrown into a den of lions. The king was flattered by these shameless politicians, foolish enough to sign the decree. And then what? He did not have the knowledge that this evil action was taken against Daniel, not for a moment. It was Daniel's custom to pray 3 times a day regarding the return of God's people from Babylonian captivity. 3 times a day he would open his windows toward Jerusalem and pray, just as King Solomon had suggested 500 years before. This man at the window had scripture for what he was doing. He could read in the Psalms of David, "As for me, I will call upon God, and the Lord shall save me. Evening and morning and at noon will I pray and cry aloud, and he shall hear my voice." Psalm 55:16. He could also read in the 5th Psalm, verse 7, "As for me, I will come into thy house in the multitude of thy mercy, and in thy fear will I worship toward thy holy temple." As the record in the book of Daniel puts it, Daniel 6:10, "Now when Daniel knew that the writing was signed, he went into his house, and his windows being open in his chamber toward Jerusalem, he kneeled upon his knees 3 times a day and prayed, and gave thanks before his God, as he did aforetime." Read the rest of the story for its interest and for the facts it contains. For breaking this 30-day law, which was enacted solely for his benefit, Daniel was hustled off to the den of lions. Even the king himself couldn't save him against the law of the Medes and Persians, which altereth not. Verse 12. But God saved him. You know the story since childhood. Sometimes we hear people say that they do not have time to pray. This man at the window found time, took time, when it was worth his life to pray. What a lesson for us. How can a preacher amount to anything who doesn't actually pray? He may talk about praying, read about praying, dream about it, even weep about it, but if he doesn't pray, he'll have no power. When Billy Sunday was converted, joined the church, a Christian friend came to him and said, "William, there are 3 simple rules which, if you will follow, you will never have backslider written after your name. First, take your 15 minutes each day to listen to God talking to you." That's studying the Bible. Second, take 15 minutes each day to talk to God. That's prayer. Third, take 15 minutes each day to talk to others about God. That's Christian work. The young convert made that the aim of his life. We know the results, some of them.
It changed his life.

0: life and through him, the lives of thousands. I personally know this to be true. Prayer is the key of the day, the bolt of the night. Martin Luther said to someone who asked him what he had to do that day, "Do just work, work, work." Then he added, "I'm so busy that if I did not spend 2 or 3 hours each day in prayer, I couldn't get through the day. If I should neglect prayer but a single day, I should lose a great deal of the fire of faith." Are you that busy? The busier you are, the more you need to pray. A D.L. Moody once said, "Every great movement of God can be traced to a kneeling figure." And friends, we need kneeling figures today. I can think of just one field where there's need for thousands of kneeling figures. People praying that God will open the way in radio for his message to go to millions who cannot now hear the word. Will you not join us and pray about this? And to all such we say, "Ye that make mention of the Lord, keep not silence." Isaiah 62:6. The prophet Daniel knew by the study of the prophecies of Jeremiah and others that the time had almost come for God to fulfill his promise for the return of his people to the Holy Land. And he began to pray that the promise might be fulfilled quickly. Why should we not pray that God's promises might be fulfilled? God desires his people to be interested enough in his affairs to pray for the fulfillment of his word and his promises. This man at the window was a Bible-believing servant of God. In prayer, he turned his face to the far-off land of his childhood, a land which he no doubt never saw again, but which thousands of others did see in answer to his prayer. He even prayed when the law of the land made it dangerous to pray in public. By doing this, he boldly but quietly and humbly declared that no earthly power has a right to interpose between the soul and its God. There, before anyone who cared to watch, he upheld the principles of religious freedom, yes, religious liberty. In spite of all his afflictions and the schemes of his enemies, God gave him deliverance. From this story of the man at the window, we may learn that in seasons of trial and gloom, God's children should be just what they were when their prospects were bright with hope and their surroundings all that they could desire. Daniel in the lion's den was the same Daniel that stood before the king as chief among the ministers of state and as a prophet of the Most High. A man whose heart is stayed upon God will be the same in the hour of his greatest trial as he is in prosperity, when the light and favor of God and of man beam upon him. Faith reaches to the unseen and grasps eternal realities. The man at the window, looking out over the Euphrates River toward the vast stretches of the desert beyond, was praying not only for himself, but especially for others. And as Bishop Edwin H. Hughes puts it, we need to be praying for others today. The lacking note in Protestantism, he says, is the intercessory note, the pleading note, praying for other people. Do you pray for others? Here at the Voice of Prophecy, every Thursday morning, we have a special intercessory prayer for others in which all of our workers join. And we invite you who hear this broadcast to join us on Thursday mornings in this worldwide intercessory prayer for all those you know to be in need, for the work of God in the world, for the peace of the earth, for the finishing of the gospel message. The man at the window gives us a lesson, and it was the Lord Jesus Christ himself who said to all of those who believe in him, "Ask, and it shall be given you. Seek, and ye shall find. Knock, and it shall be opened unto you. For every one that asketh receiveth, and he that seeketh findeth. And to him that knocketh it shall be opened." Matthew 7:7. With these promises in our hearts, let us, like the man at the window, pray. O Heavenly Father, we open the windows of our hearts toward the city of God, the holy Jerusalem above. Bless us all today, everyone now listening to this broadcast. Remember us in our needs and afflictions. Bring us close to thee. Give us victory in the name of Christ. Build us up in the most holy faith. Send thy gospel to earth's remotest bounds. Give us the help and strength we need to serve thee. We pray for religious liberty throughout the world. Remember the poor and the troubled, the sick. Hasten the glad day when there shall be no pain and no sorrow and no tears. And the whole wide world shall be the home of thy redeemed forevermore. This we ask in Jesus' name. Amen.
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0: People know far less than God. On May 28, 1905, church leaders decided a certain piece of property in what is now Loma Linda, California, should not be purchased. The next day, after God made His will clear, the property was secured and went on to become the home of a world-class medical institution, medical schools, and churches, and an example to the world of the benefits of good health principles. It's important to follow God's leading. Sometimes the way is hard. Sometimes the challenges are great. Sometimes the price seems high. But if God is leading, you must follow and trust that He'll provide. Philippians 4:19 says, "My God shall supply all your need according to His riches and glory by Christ Jesus." That's a promise. The question always is God leading? If He is, you follow, and you expect Him to do something great. John Bradshaw, It Is Written.
1: Truly we are in His presence, the presence of the Almighty. Open your hearts, allow Him to fill every need. Worship Him as we sing. Surely the presence of the Lord is in this place.

I guess there aren't many people who would go to a doctor or a dentist unless there was a reason. Well, some would go for an annual checkup, but most of the time there has to be some sort of pain involved for us to go to the extreme of making an appointment to see a physician. This is Night Sounds. Welcome. I'm Bill Pierce. Shortly back, that happened to me. I hadn't seen a doctor for years, but all of a sudden something happened one day, and I made an appointment. One of the first questions that he asked me was, "Where does it hurt? Can you feel that?" And this factor of pain is very present with us. Not only physical pain, but emotional. Deep down, psychic pain. Well, tonight on Night Sounds, we come to you with comfort and with peace, with the assurance.

Those closing five words of that song are extremely important, especially in the light of tonight's program entitled, Why Does It Hurt? We're going to be studying certain scriptures tonight that point directly to suffering. The why of it. One of them being 1 Thessalonians chapter 3, verse 3, that no one be moved by these afflictions. You yourselves know that this is to be our lot. And Acts 14:22, through many tribulations, we must enter the kingdom of God. Psalm 34:19, many are the afflictions of the righteous, but the Lord delivers him out of them all. Not from the pain, but from the cause of it. God is in control of all suffering. If you are a person who has put his or her complete confidence and destiny in the hands of the God who created you, be assured that he is in control. And with the words of Isaiah, chapter 48, verse 10, Behold, I have refined you, but not as silver. I have tested you in the furnace of affliction. Psalm 66:11, Thou didst bring us into the net. Thou didst lay affliction on our loins. And then Psalm

119:75. I know, O Lord, that thy judgments are right, and that in faithfulness thou hast afflicted me. Marilyn Nelson wrote a poem about this very fact with these words: "The Christian life, after once you embark, may well include times that are quite dark. Whom the Lord loves, he disciplines too. Every child of his will find this true. What is the purpose, we may ask? That in God's sunshine I won't always bask. That's a good question, and one you should know many answers to, so you can grow. When sufferings and trials fall on your way, look to the Lord and what he wants to say. There's always a lesson if you will give heed. He'll pour out his thoughts and words as you need. Don't take it lightly. The Word says that too. Know that the Lord is dealing with you. Endure patiently while his word takes root. God's purpose is afterward that you might bear fruit." And with the words of Psalm 94, verse 12, "Blessed is the person whom thou dost chasten, O Lord, and whom thou dost teach out of thy law." Tonight's program, Why Does It Hurt? Well, the same power that will keep you through it is the same power that raised Jesus from the dead.

The voice of Sandy Patty. That great clarion cry, they could not. There's nothing that the human being could do to Jesus Christ that was not ordered by the Lord God and allowed by him, including the pain of scourging and the ignominy of crucifixion. Tonight's program, Why Does It Hurt? Citing again the words of Dr. Lehman Strauss, who wrote in his book God's Waiting Room, quote, I sincerely doubt the possibility of any Christian becoming spiritually mature and continuing in fellowship with God except through God's chastening. And once more from Proverbs chapter 3, it's comforting to know that the Lord God reproves him whom he loves. So if we happen to ask the question, why does it hurt? Is it God punishing me? Is he mad at me? Is he getting even? Is it retribution? There are reasons that God allows suffering. God certainly loved his ancient people, the Jews, and Christians share their calling to be his special possession and treasure. But Moses reminded the people back there that the Lord humbled you, testing you to know what was in your heart, whether you would keep his commandments or not. He made you know that man does not live by bread alone, but by everything that proceeds from the mouth of God. These words in Deuteronomy chapter 8. So there's a somewhat of a molding process here by the Holy Spirit who will cultivate humility in us. In Psalm 25, 9, we read these words, He leads the humble in what is right and teaches the humble his way. He prunes us and melts away the dross, and that's not always a comfortable process. But these trials, according to 1 Peter 1, verse 6, the Living Bible paraphrase reads, these trials are only to test your faith, to see whether or not it is strong and pure. It is being tested as fire tests gold and purifies it, and your faith is far more precious to God than mere gold. The gold standard is how we measure value, the monetary system among nations. Gold is usually counted as the most precious of all metals produced by the earth. And God considers you and me as more precious than the purest gold. And sometimes when we ask the question, why does it hurt? It's because the Lord knows that as we identify with his sufferings, it won't be euphoric. Matthew 10, 24 and 25 reads, A disciple is not above his teacher, nor a servant above his master. If they have called the master of the house Beelzebub, how much more will they malign those of his household? And with Paul the Apostle we say, that I may know him and the power of his resurrection and may share his sufferings. So God's explicit purpose for us when we're afflicted is that we give heed to his reproof and seek his face with all of our hearts, asking what we may learn through all of this. Some time ago, I recorded a Night Sounds program with the title, But It Hurts, and another one entitled, It's Not Fair. Speaking of not being fair and sometimes our suffering being surprising to us, I was looking in a very beautiful book called Secret Strength. For those who search,
book written by one who has known suffering from an early age, Johnny Erickson Tada. She said in this book, "I just can't get used to trials. Every time I get hit broadside with a fresh dose of trouble or pain, my first response is, whoa, where in the world did that come from? God picked me to handle this?" Like the other day when my van had a flat tire, my first thought was, "God, you've got the wrong person for this one. Remember, this is Johnny, the one who's paralyzed. I can't exactly hop out, flip open the trunk, grab the jack, and spin on a spare. Good grief, I can't even flag down a passerby or thumb a ride to a local gas station." And Johnny Erickson Tada went on to say, "Frankly, I was surprised. I would have thought God could have given me a trial more in keeping with my limitations. All I could do was sit helplessly in my van and wait for some kind soul to walk by and give me a hand, and wait, and wait, and wait." But guess what verse kept floating its way to the top of my thinking? 1 Peter 4:12. "Dear friends, do not be surprised at the painful trial you're suffering, as though some strange thing were happening to you." Johnny continued to say, "I know I talk a lot about trials, but I don't really think I get an unfair share of them. We all encounter adversities virtually every day of our lives. But for as many times as I've fallen into trials, they still come as a surprise. It seems I would have learned that lesson from reading those verses in 1 Peter so many times. Don't be surprised, as though something strange were happening." So apparently I'm not the only one who can't get used to trials and pain. Evidently some of Peter's friends couldn't get used to them either. There's something intensely personal about the scripture as we apply it and internalize it to ourselves, because that's exactly what we're supposed to do. And the Spirit of God will make it so beautifully and uniquely our own as we go through the suffering, to know that not only was the suffering in Gethsemane for you and me, but His death on the cross was, and His resurrection. I played about it some time ago in this recording on the trombone. It was for you the Savior died. For you was crucified.

trombone with the Larry Mayfield Orchestra, and again the voice of Sandy Patty. It was for you the Savior died. Let's remember tonight, if we ask the question continually, and we probably will, when we run into pain. Emotional, spiritual, and or physical are all three at the same time. With Isaiah 49:13, for the Lord has comforted his people. He's aware of your suffering and mine. And tonight, we can come to him with full assurance that he loves us so much. With the poetess who said, bear chastening, you can lug those burdens and worry and fret. When you do that, mere headaches you'll get. You may become bitter and get all upset. You don't realize there's a way out yet. So tonight, let's take heart if we're suffering. God is with you. Thank you for sharing and for hearing these words. I'd love to hear from you. Our mailing address remains Night Sounds, Wheaton, Illinois, 60189. Until next time, a good day tomorrow and a peaceful good night to you.

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0: Welcome to today's reading from the Bible, the Word of God. 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
1: Psalm 100, a psalm of thanksgiving. Make a joyful shout to the Lord, all you lands. Serve the Lord with gladness. Come before his presence with singing. Know that the Lord, he is God. It is he who has made us and not we ourselves. We are his people and the sheep of his pasture. Enter into his gates with thanksgiving and into his courts with praise. Be thankful to him and bless his name. For the Lord, he is good. His mercy is everlasting, and his truth endures to all generations.
0: And that's our reading for now from the Old Testament. Now we turn our attention to a reading from the New Testament.
1: The first epistle of Paul to the Corinthians, chapter 13. Though I speak with the tongues of men and of angels, but have not love, I have become sounding brass or a clanging cymbal. And though I have the gift of prophecy, and understand all mysteries and all knowledge, and though I have all faith, so that I could remove mountains, but have not love, I am nothing. And though I bestow all my goods to feed the poor, and though I give my body to be burned, but have not love, it profits me nothing. Love suffers long and is kind. Love does not envy. Love does not parade itself, is not puffed up.
2: Does not behave rudely, does not seek its own, is not provoked, thinks no evil.
1: Does not rejoice in iniquity, but rejoices in the truth, bears all things, believes all things, hopes all things, endures all things. Love never fails. But whether there are prophecies, they will fail. Whether there are tongues, they will cease. Whether there is knowledge, it will vanish away. For we know in part, and we prophesy in part, but when that which is perfect is come, then that which is in part will be done away. When I was a child, I spoke as a child, I understood as a child, I thought as a child. But when I became a man, I put away childish things. For now we see in a mirror dimly, but then face to face. Now I know in part, but then I shall know just as I also am known. And now abide faith, hope, love, these three. But the greatest of these is love.

You've been listening to the Word of God, today's reading of a section of the Holy Scriptures. All 66 books of Scripture are given by inspiration of God and are profitable for doctrine, for reproof, for correction, for instruction in righteousness, that the man of God may be perfect, thoroughly furnished unto all good works. 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

No one had ever done it until a beekeeper from Auckland, New Zealand came along and scaled the tallest mountain on the planet, along with his Nepalese climbing partner Tenzing Norgay. After standing on top of the world, Hillary devoted himself to assisting the Sherpa people of Nepal, building schools and hospitals. Yes, you climb a mountain or win a medal or earn money, but what do you do with your life? Achievement should be the doorway to an exciting new phase. Many sports people struggle with life after great success because life is so different. Some people don't know what to do when they retire. If you have a purpose in life that involves helping others, it'll help you the most. Jesus said of himself, "The Son of Man came not to be ministered unto, but to minister, and to give his life a ransom for many." Life is about serving. It's about serving God and serving others. John Bradshaw, It Is Written.

Birds, bats, and bees, fish, dolphin, and whales, they are dying around the world in record numbers. Is this a fulfillment of biblical prophecy? That's our topic on His Voice today. Mass animal deaths, another sign of the end. That's our topic today on His Voice today. In the book of Luke, chapter 21, we have a very clear sermon given by Jesus Christ 2,000 years ago as He sat upon the Mount of Olives with His disciples. He described many things in this chapter, and if you look at verse 27, He clearly describes His return. Verse 27 says that they will see the Son of Man coming in a cloud with power and with great glory. Now, not only does He describe the day of His return, but prior to this verse, He describes many apocalyptic signs that would take place right before He comes. One of these signs is described in verse 11, or a sequence of signs. In verse 11, Jesus said that there would be great earthquakes in various places, and famines and pestilences, and there would also be fearful sights and great signs from heaven. Notice this phrase, fearful sights, great signs would be taking place in heaven. Now, I don't claim to know exactly everything that Jesus meant by this phrase, fearful sights and great signs, but I have a feeling that it does apply to many things that we can see around the world right now. One of these fearful sights certainly took place in the little town of Beebe, Arkansas, at the beginning of 2011. It was actually at the end of 2010, at the beginning of 2011. It was January 1 when people in this small town woke up and they looked around and they were shocked to see the bodies of approximately 5,000 birds that had just fallen down from the sky. They were on lawns. They were on top of cars. They were in the streets. They were on the tops of houses. The media described this as a scene from a horror movie. The reports went out around the country and around the world, 5,000 birds falling from the sky. What is going on? Well, if this was just an isolated

same area between those two events. And believe me, people were spooked. And the media was on top of this. And they were reporting about these strange events and asking, what's going on? Why is this happening? January 5, just a couple days later, another report came out on CBS News that 2 million dead fish had washed ashore along the coast of Maryland. 2 million fish. So you've got 5,000 birds, you've got 100,000 fish, you've got all these earthquakes in between the birds and the fish, and then you've got more fish washing ashore in the Chesapeake Bay. Another report came out January 5 about more dead birds. Here it says, this is an article from MSNBC. The plot thickens. Dead birds found in Sweden and Kentucky. First it was New Year's Eve, the article states, talking about central Arkansas and the birds that came down. And now the disasters and the strange occurrences of birds, it just continues to go on, one after another. The plot continued to thicken. January 5, 40,000 dead crabs washed ashore in Kent, England. And here's an article that says 40,000 crabs join the slew of animal death mysteries. Animal death mysteries. I tell you, the media was definitely stirred over these events. And here's another one. January 17, 10,000 dead cows and buffalo in Vietnam. And the reports just continued to come in. And people around the world, reporters, television programs, radio, they were reporting on these bizarre events that were happening rapid fire, one after another. And these strange occurrences have continued since January of 2011, rapid fire to this very moment. I've got a list here of animal die-offs, and I've got 20 pages. And I've read these, I've looked at these. It's not just Arkansas, it's not just Maryland, it's not just Vietnam. The list just goes on and on and on and on and on. Peru, dolphins washing ashore, other places where there's a whole beach full of dead orcas. And people are looking at these things and they're wondering what's going on. I don't know if you've heard about all of the bees that are disappearing, but this is a major concern. The bee population gets too decimated. They're calling it a colony collapse disorder. A third of the food supply of the world is connected to pollination. And if any sizable amount of bees continue to disappear, it could just do terrible things to the world's food supply. There's also evidence that the bats along the East Coast are disappearing rapidly. And the list just goes on and on and on. Fish, whales, bees, dolphins, birds. Scientists are wondering what in the world is going on. And they're trying to figure these things out. As I've read news reports on these different mass animal die-offs, I've read different explanations of why these things are happening. Various reasons are given. But many times, the experts really say that they don't know. Sometimes it's connected to weather patterns and weather changes, extreme cold weather that's not usual. Other times it may be connected to environmental pollutions, poisons. There's all kinds of conspiratory theories about maybe the government's involved in this. A lot of ideas, and I'm not saying I agree with all these ideas, but I do know that in the midst of all of these mass animal die-offs and the studies that are being done, that many times the experts are absolutely clueless. They just really don't know what is going on, why is this happening. They're continuing to study and to try to figure out what is happening on planet Earth. There's a number of Bible verses I'd like to direct your attention to that I think are extremely timely. They're significant. I think that this book has something to say about these mass animal die-offs. A number of months ago, I was contacted by National Geographic International. They wanted me to fly to Washington, D.C. and to be involved in a documentary about these things. And they wanted me to represent the biblical position, to share with those that may watch the documentary whether these events have anything to do with the Bible. Of course, the majority of quote-unquote experts, they don't think so. They think these are just natural occurrences, but a lot of people are really spooked about it, and there are many that do believe
that these

0: bizarre deaths of so many animals and birds and fish and bees and whatever else, that somehow there may be a connection with Bible prophecy. I personally believe that there is a connection. Let's take a look at a couple of verses in the book of Job. Scholars tell us that Job was probably the first book ever written. It was probably written by Moses out in the wilderness when he fled from Pharaoh. Even though it's not listed as the first book, it is probably the first book that was written. And in Job chapter 12, there is an amazing series of verses that talk about the things that God has made, the creatures that he has formed. Verse 7 says, "But now ask the beasts, and they will teach you, and the birds of the air, and they will tell you, or speak to the earth, and it will teach you, and the fish of the sea will explain to you. Who among all these things does not know that the hand of the Lord has done this?" So these verses are clear that we can look to the beasts, we can look to the fish, we can look to the birds, and we can learn things that God wants to teach us from his creatures. Ask the animals and they will teach you, the Bible says. Now obviously we can learn a lot of lessons by looking at the creatures that God has made. There's a verse in the Bible that says, look at the ant, how the ant gathers its food and prepares for the winter, and how we don't want to be lazy, but we want to be like the ant, and we want to prepare ourselves for things that are ahead of us. There's lots of verses in the Bible that talk about how we can learn from the animals, and most of the time it's describing how we can learn by looking at them while they're alive. But what about from their deaths? Can we learn things from their deaths, especially these mass deaths that have been happening in increasing frequency, especially since the beginning of 2011. Well, let's find out. Let's take a look at some other verses and see what the Bible actually says. Can we learn from the global demise of God's creatures? In the book of Hosea, chapter 4, there is an amazing sequence of verses that I believe have tremendous relevance to us today. Lessons from Hosea chapter 4, verses 1 to 3, and then verse 9. The Bible says, "Hear the word of the Lord, you children of Israel, for the Lord has a charge against the inhabitants of the land." Here in this verse, we find that God had a controversy with the people back in those ancient days. "For there's no truth or mercy or knowledge of God in the land. By swearing and lying and killing and stealing and committing adultery, they break all restraint with bloodshed upon bloodshed." Now this verse is listing different ones of the Ten Commandments. Swearing is commandment number 3, lying is number 9, committing adultery number 7, bloodshed upon bloodshed is commandment number 6, and God is listing how the people of the land were violating the Ten Commandments, one after another. It was just rampant throughout society. Now then when we go to verse 3, look at what this says. "Therefore the land will mourn, and everyone who dwells there will waste away, with the beasts of the field, and the birds of the air, and even the fish of the sea will be taken away." And so what this verse is telling us is that when society was full of sin and breaking God's law, the result would even ripple into the animal kingdom, and animals would start dying in mass as a result of the breaking of God's law that had to do with people. Now then, if you go down to verse 9 is a rather scary verse. Verse 9 tells us that after the animals suffer as a result of man's sin, then it talks about the people, how I will punish them for their ways. So you look at the sequence. God had a controversy with the land, with the people. They were breaking the Ten Commandments. The animals and the birds and the fish would be taken away. And then verse 9 says that people would be next. Now many people say to me, well, that was ancient Israel. That has nothing to do with our world today. But when you look at 1 Corinthians chapter 10, verse 11, the Bible is very clear that Israel's history, ancient Israel's history, is a lesson book for those of us that live right before the end of the world. You can read it right in your own Bible in 1 Corinthians chapter 10, verse 11. Now let's go to Revelation chapter 11, and let's look at verse 18. Revelation 11, 18 clearly describes an apocalyptic sequence. It describes events that are going to be taking place right before the end of the world. It talks about the nations being angry, God's wrath coming, the time of the dead, that they should be judged, and that God should give a reward to his servants, the prophets, to the saints, and to those who fear his name, small and great. And then the last part of verse 18 says, notice, that he will destroy those who destroy the earth. The Bible says God will finally, at the very end, destroy those who destroy the earth. And as I look at this verse about humanity destroying the earth, there's no doubt in my mind that that is happening right now. I'm not a rabid environmentalist, but I certainly do appreciate the world that God has given me. Our family lives in the mountains in North Idaho, and we appreciate the beauties of nature. And as you look around the world, increasingly, it is being just devastated by the things of man. I mean, there's just so much pollution. There's so much waste, nuclear waste, that is being pumped into the environment. I heard about a whole island about the state of Texas. It really isn't an island, but it's out in the Pacific Ocean, and they call it the Plastic Island. There was a book written about this, that somehow the ocean currents have accumulated all of this plastic and quarantined it in one area out in the middle of the ocean that, again, is as big as the state of Texas. So it's no secret that there's a lot of pollution and corruption. A lot of this is fueled by big business and industry that don't care about humanity. I certainly put people above animals. But as I look at what's happening around the world, and I look at mankind destroying the earth, and I look at the Bible, it tells me that one of these days, God is going to say, enough is enough. Enough is enough. And he's going to step in, and it says, the scripture says, that he will destroy those who destroy the earth. And there's no doubt in my mind that the mass animal die-offs are connected to the destruction that is occurring because of the greed and the pollution and a lot of the waste that is coming from the human race. And it's a tragedy. We live in a polluted, sinful, mixed-up, crazy world, and it's not going to get any better. It's only going to get worse until the Lord comes and makes it all better. And that's the hope that we have. And we'll talk about that more. We've got a lot to say about what is coming and the hope that we have. There is a light at the end of the tunnel, and it's not a train. It's going to be ultimately the return of Jesus Christ to get rid of sin, sorrow, and suffering. And we'll look at that before we're done today. But let's look a little bit more about the animals, talk about the animals. Matthew chapter 24 is an amazing chapter where Jesus, back on the Mount of Olives, describes events leading up to the end of the world, things that are going to be happening all over the planet. And in verses 37 to 39, Jesus said, As it was in the days of Noah, so also will the coming of the Son of Man be. For as in the days that were before the flood, they were eating and drinking and marrying and giving in marriage until the day that Noah entered the ark. And they did not know until the flood came and took them all away. So also will the coming of the Son of Man be. These verses are very clear. Jesus is very clear that there will be some definite parallels between Noah's ancient days and the days on earth right before his return, right before the end of the world. That's exactly what he says. Now, if you go back to the days of Noah, and you look at what happened in Genesis 6, 7, and 8, it's amazing that Noah built the ark. It took him 120 years. When those 120 years were over, the time came when Noah preached his last sermon. And right before he preached his last sermon, something very unusual happened. It was a sign. God gave the antediluvians, as they're called, the people before the flood, he gave them one final sign that the end was at hand. And do you know what that sign was? You read Genesis chapter 7, it's very, very clear that the last sign Before the door of the ark closed was a sign of animals. All of a sudden, out of the forests and in the sky was darkened because the birds were coming and the animals were coming out of the forest. And all these animals, 2 by 2, 7 by 7, Genesis describes in a very orderly way, they went into the ark. And that was right before the door closed. And so as I've pondered that, and this is just something to ponder, it's just something to ponder, that God gave humanity one last sign before the door closed. And that sign had to do with animals. They went into the ark, and then in a short time, the door closed. A sign of animals. And the reason why this is significant to me is because when I read Matthew 24, verse 37, which we just read, Jesus said, "As it was in the days of Noah, so shall it be before he comes." Now, obviously, in Noah's day, the animals weren't dying, but nevertheless, it's clear that God used animals as part of his voice, where he would speak to the people before the flood. When the skeptics saw the animals come in, they didn't believe it. They thought, this is nothing. This is insignificant. There's nothing to this. But those skeptics were wrong. And in a short time, they were underwater. And that was it. And again, Jesus said, as it was in Noah's day, so shall it be before he comes again. Back to Matthew 24, the final sign that Jesus gives us, or at least one of the signs, in Matthew 24, verse 14. And Jesus said, "And this gospel of the kingdom," and the gospel means the good news of God's grace, of his love, of his mercy, of his kindness, and of what he did for us through Jesus Christ, that Jesus came down to this dark world and took our sins and paid the price for you and for me. "And this gospel of the kingdom will be preached in all the world as a witness to all the nations." And then, Jesus said, "then shall the end come." There is a day coming when it will be the end. That's exactly what Jesus Christ taught. There's no doubt about it. And to me, as I've pondered this, it is significant that all throughout the Old Testament, ever since Adam and Eve sinned, what was it that God used specifically, methodically, and purposefully to communicate to humanity the message of the gospel of his Son? It was the death of animals. All throughout Hebrew history, the temple services, they would offer lambs as sacrifices, and those lambs pointed forward to the coming of Jesus Christ. God decided in his infinite wisdom a long time ago that he would use the death of animals to speak to humanity about the seriousness of breaking his law, about the seriousness of sin, and about the seriousness of our need for Jesus Christ. And that certainly is the need that we have today. We need the Lord. I need the Lord. You need him. We all need him. I don't know if you have heard this story or not, but it's rather amazing. It came out of Argentina in April of 2012. It was about a husband and wife that were looking forward to having a baby. But problems developed, and the woman was not full term. She was quite a bit early. And so they took her to the hospital, and she was trying to go through her delivery, and things weren't going right. And apparently, the baby died, and they said it was a stillborn death. And so they took the child away from the mother, and they pronounced it dead. The hospital pronounced it dead, and they placed it in the hospital morgue. Well, within the next 12 hours, the mother and father, after the woman was recovering, she decided, we want to see our baby one more time. We didn't even get to hardly see this child, this little baby girl, because she was taken away so quickly. And so they went into the hospital morgue, and there was nobody there. But they found the coffin where their child was. And so, amazingly, the father pried open this coffin and then looked down at this little body with a blanket over it. And then he pulled the blanket away from his child just so he could see his little girl one last time before they closed the coffin forever. And as he pulled the blanket off this little girl, she began to cry. And the parents were just absolutely shocked. And they found out the little girl was alive. She wasn't dead. As far as I remember from the news reports, 5 hospital administrators lost their jobs as a result of that. And the little girl, the last I read, was doing fine after being nurtured back to health. As I think about the world that we live in, as I think about the mass animal die-offs that are happening all around us, and as I think about something even more important, which is the struggles and the suffering and the dying of humanity. I mean, we live in a polluted, mixed-up world that's just full of poison, waste, toxicity, pain, suffering, sorrow, and death. And as I look at all this, and then I look at my Bible, and I look at the signs that Jesus predicted, the fearful signs, the great signs, the things that would be happening. I look at ancient Israel, and I look at how when society was breaking God's law over and over and over again, the result would ripple into the animal kingdom. And God said even the birds and the fish would be taken away as a testimony against man because of man's sinfulness. And then I read in Matthew 24 that in the midst of all these signs that precede the coming of Jesus, the final sign would be the good news of the gospel, the good news of his love that would go to all the world as a witness to all the nations. And then the end will come. As I think about that father who reached down into this coffin and grabbed his little girl, I mean, what if he wouldn't have come after her? What if they would have left her there? What if they would have thought that she was dead and never tried to get the coffin open? She would have perished. But the father and the mother, they went to see her one more time. And as I think about my Bible and I think about God and I think about his love, I know that God is reaching out his hand to you. You may feel like you're in a coffin. You may feel like your life is a mess and you have no hope. But I want you to know that you have a daddy in heaven. You have a father in heaven who loves you. And he's reaching out his hand to you in the midst of all the problems in this world and all the problems that you may be going through. He loves you, and he's trying to get a hold of you and get you out of sin and get you out of all these difficulties and prepare you to live in a holy place, to prepare you to live in heaven with him forever. In Luke 21, Jesus listed signs that would take place. He said there would be fearful signs. There would be great signs that would be happening all around the world. And these things would take place right before, as he said, they would see the Son of Man coming in a cloud with power and with great glory. This book gives me hope. It tells me that Jesus is coming. It tells me that sin is not going to go on forever, that animals won't die forever, and people won't die forever. One day, Jesus is going to come. He's going to make it all right. He's going to come with power and glory to get his people and to take us home. You have just heard from this book, his voice today.
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3: It had been an unseasonably warm fall. The temperatures were higher and for longer than they should have been. Everybody knew that a change was coming, while many enjoyed the warmth, it was just too out of the ordinary. Then the weather forecasters began to talk of a change. The temperatures were going to drop drastically and some snow would fall. Sure enough, the clouds rolled in and the thermometer fell along with some snow. It was a fast-moving storm. But the next day, cold as it was, the sun shone brightly with hardly a cloud in the sky. I thought to myself, how many people have it really good? Then all of a sudden, the storms of life blow in, suddenly and forcibly. I'm sure many ask, will the sun shine again? Yes, it will shine again. The psalmist said, weeping may endure for a night, but joy comes in the morning. Morning may not come until Jesus comes, but the sun will shine again. The S-O-N. This is Rod Bieber with Seed Time and Harvest.

0: 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The answer.
1: I'd like to think that one day, when we get to heaven, we're going to see a list of people. People like Jared and Susan, who were introduced to Jesus because of something we said. Or maybe it was as simple as a passing smile. But these people will look into their past and be able to say, "I'm here because of you." Recently, you may have heard that Heartwise Ministries has begun spreading the gospel to the young, the old, the sick, and the healthy. We want to take this type of medical programming to the non-believer and the person who has closed themselves off to traditional forms of outreach. 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That's heartwiseministries.org.
2: 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The Creator is the real master physician, the one I want to listen to first." 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

No one had ever done it until a beekeeper from Auckland, New Zealand came along and scaled the tallest mountain on the planet, along with his Nepalese climbing partner Tenzing Norgay. After standing on top of the world, Hillary devoted himself to assisting the Sherpa people of Nepal, building schools and hospitals. Yes, you climb a mountain or win a medal or earn money, but what do you do with your life? Achievement should be the doorway to an exciting new phase. Many sports people struggle with life after great success because life is so different. Some people don't know what to do when they retire. If you have a purpose in life that involves helping others, it'll help you the most. Jesus said of himself, "The Son of Man came not to be ministered unto, but to minister, and to give his life a ransom for many." Life is about serving. It's about serving God and serving others. John Bradshaw, It Is Written.

0: It is the best-selling book in history. No volume ever written has been more loved and quoted. And its words, sometimes simple and sometimes mysterious, should always be studied carefully. It is the Bible, the Word of God. 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
1: Hello, friends. Pastor Doug is out this evening. This is Pastor Jean Ross, but how about an amazing fact? Now, we've all heard of homing pigeons, but have you ever heard about homing penguins? In 2012, retired 71-year-old Joan de Souza, who lived near the south of Rio de Janeiro, found a Patagonian penguin on the shore. The poor creature was covered in oil and starving. De Souza took the penguin home, cleaned him up, gave him sardines, and nursed him back to health. Along the way, the two formed a special bond, and De Souza named his friendly bird Dindum. Eventually, the little penguin swam off into the sunset. De Souza's neighbors all said that that would be the last he would ever see of his feathered friend. But a few months later, a happy Dindum waddled back to Souza's home, honking with delight and wagging its tail like a dog. Biologists say that such penguins are known to migrate thousands of miles each year, feeding and breeding between colonies, but they have never heard of one bonding with a human. De Souza says that he loves the penguin as though it were his own child, and he believes that the penguin loves him. For the past several years, the penguin has come back to visit the man who saved his life. Each year, he arrives in June and leaves again in February. Did you know, friends, that in the Bible, we have a story of a man whose life was saved by birds? Stay tuned for more as Amazing Facts brings you this edition of Bible Answers Live.
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1: Well, friends, welcome back to Bible Answers Live. As mentioned a little while ago, Pastor Doug is out this evening, but this is a live, interactive, international Bible study. And we welcome your Bible questions. If you have a Bible-related question, the number to call here to the studio is 800-463-7297. Again, that number is 800-463-7297. You can also join us, if you'd like, on Facebook. We're actually live streaming our program this evening at the Amazing Facts Facebook page, so you're welcome to join us there. Well, in the Amazing Fact that we used to open the program, we spoke about a person in the Bible whose life was saved by birds. Now, those of you who know your Bible, you've probably guessed who this person is.

0: was a fearless, spirit-filled preacher. He was also a prophet, had the gift of prophecy. He was translated to heaven without seeing death. The Bible records two individuals that were taken to heaven without seeing death. You have Enoch before the flood. You have Elijah during the time of Israel. And we also find Elijah appearing to Jesus on the Mount of Transfiguration in the New Testament, along with Moses, who was resurrected and taken to heaven after he died and was buried on the mountain. Now, our free offer talks about Elijah. Elijah represents a special movement in the last days of God's people who are proclaiming the Elijah message, calling people to repentance, proclaiming a prophetic message found in the book of Revelation. You might be wondering, well, what does Elijah have to do, especially with our day? And why did he appear to Jesus? Well, we got a book we'd be happy to send you. It's called The Two Witnesses, written by Pastor Doug Batchelor. It talks about Moses and Elijah. Again, the book is called The Two Witnesses. And if you'd like to receive the book, just call our resource phone line. And that's 1-800-835-6747. Again, that's 800-835-6747. And you can ask for the book called The Two Witnesses, Moses and Elijah. And we'll be happy to send that out to anyone who calls and asks. Well, we're going to go to the phone lines. Again, if you have a Bible-related question, our phone line here to the studio is 800-463-7297. The first caller that we have is Ron, listening in Tennessee. Ron, welcome to the program.
1: Hello, this is Ron.
0: Hi, Ron.
1: My question is about Revelation chapter 17, verses 10 and 11. I don't quite follow what it's talking about and who the different things are.
0: Okay. Let me read it, and then we can talk about it. Revelation 17, verse 10 says, "There are also seven kings. Five have fallen, one is, and the other is not yet come. And when he comes, he must continue a short space." And then verse 11 says, "The beast that was and is not is himself also the eighth, and is of the seven, and is going into perdition." So, of course, here in Revelation chapter 17, we have this picture of a woman in chapter 17 riding a scarlet-colored beast, and she has on her forehead the name written Babylon, the great, the mother of harlots. And then we get an explanation for the different images that we see. And with reference to the beast's heads, there are seven heads. The angel explains in verse 10 that these seven heads are seven mountains, but they also represent seven kings. In Bible prophecy, a king often represents a kingdom, as we can see in the book of Daniel. So who are these seven kings? Well, these are the seven principal nations that have warred against God's people. And it starts all the way back in the time of Israel, the first nation to really conquer and occupy the promised land was the nation of Assyria. They conquered the 10 tribes of the north. The next is Babylon, which conquered Judah and Jerusalem, took the Jews captive for 70 years. The next kingdom that you have then is Medo-Persia, Greece. You have Rome. And then in the New Testament times, around, you know, during the Middle Ages, you have a church power, the Roman church, that was persecuting the Protestants and those who were holding to the truths of the Bible. So when it says there are seven kings, five are fallen, that would be Assyria, Babylon, Medo-Persia, Greece, and Rome. One is, that would be the papal power during the 1260 years of papal supremacy during the Dark Ages. One is not yet come. Some have seen in that the second beast of Revelation 13, which is the United States. It says, when he comes, he must continue a short space, meaning in a persecuting position or in a persecuting way, he continues a short space. And then, of course, the beast itself is of the seven, and that again would be the papal power. That's one explanation of who the seven kings are.
1: So the papal power will come back as the eighth after the seventh?
0: Yes. Remember, the papal power received a deadly wound in 1798 when Berthier, Napoleon's general, took the Pope a prisoner. But that wound began to be healed when Mussolini gave back the Vatican its independence, became a separate independent nation. And thus it is the power that was, is not, and yet is. So that's talking about this deadly wound. The papacy recovers from that, and it continues to grow in stature and influence, especially politically amongst the nations in the world.
1: So you're saying that the seventh is the United States?
0: The one that is yet

0: to come is the United States, yes.
1: Which would be the seventh, yeah.
0: Right.
1: Okay. And then the papacy will come back again as the eighth.
0: Correct.
1: Because it came back already.
0: Yes.
1: So in essence then...
0: So it's going to grow in its power.
1: Right. So the United States, in one sense, is going to set up and be a part of the setup of the papacy taking power again as the eighth.
0: Correct. And of course, we can see that happening in the news today, where we see great influence that the papacy has, and they're extending that power to all parts of the earth, not just in North America, but South America and all over.
1: Okay, that makes sense. I got it now.
0: All right. Well, thanks for your call, Ron. We appreciate that. Next caller that we have is George, listening in New Jersey. George, welcome to the program.
2: Hi, how you doing tonight, all right?
0: Doing good.
2: Okay, I have a question on the millennium. I pretty much have been a premillennialist for most of my study all my life, but the traditional premillennialist, where I believe that the reign is on Earth, you know, for 1,000 years. But according to what I've read over the years with Amazing Facts and, you know, your church, that you believe that the millennium is in heaven for 1,000 years. And that does seem pretty credible looking at the New Testament, but there's some of those difficult passages, and maybe you know what they are in the Old Testament, that kind of talk about the Lord reigning over the earth, but it talks in the way that it sounds like it's still when sin is going on. There's one in Isaiah, I think 68 or 65. And one that's really puzzling to me is, maybe this is the one I want you to concentrate on, is Zechariah 14. You know, it says the Lord will be king over all the earth.
0: Yes.
2: And it sounds like it's eternity, but if you go several verses down, it talks about people going up to keep the Feast of Tabernacles.
0: Yes.
2: And if they don't do that, there'll be no rain upon them. How do you explain that in conjunction with the belief that the rain is in heaven? Because it seems like it's on the physical earth where there is still sin. You see what I'm saying? There's those
0: yes
2: difficult passages.
0: Yeah, that's a good question. Zechariah chapter 14, of course, is symbolic, it's prophetic, and it's describing the reign of Christ on the earth. Now, I believe that when Jesus comes a second time, the dead in Christ are raised, the righteous are caught up to meet the Lord in the air, the wicked are all destroyed, and the devil is bound to the earth with his angels for 1,000 years. The righteous go to heaven, and they there for 1,000 years, because Jesus said, I'm going to go prepare places for you in my Father's house, and then I'm going to come and receive you unto myself. But at the end of the 1,000 years, according to Revelation chapter 21, John says, I saw the New Jerusalem descending from God out of heaven. When the New Jerusalem descends, all the righteous will be in the city, and it's at that time that Jesus sets his foot, as we have it described here in Zechariah chapter 14, on the Mount of Olives, and it opens up and forms a great valley, and the New Jerusalem comes to rest. So the righteous are inside the city, and the wicked, who were dead prior to this, are now resurrected, and they stand on the earth as the sand of the seashore. And the devil is there, the angels are there, and Revelation then 20 describes what we call the Great White Throne Judgment.
2: Right.
0: And at that point, after the judgment occurs, every knee bows, every tongue confesses that Jesus Christ is Lord. And then there is a judgment that comes upon the wicked, because they mount their attack upon the New Jerusalem, and fire comes down and devours them. And then, according to Revelation 21, God creates a new heavens and a new earth. So what we see described here in Zechariah chapter 14 are events connected with what happens at the end of that 1,000 years, when the New Jerusalem descends and comes down from God out of heaven. Because, for example, it says, in that day, verse 4, in that day his feet shall stand upon the Mount of Olives, which faces Jerusalem on the east. The mountain shall be split in two from the east to the west. And then it says, if you look back a little bit, verse 3, the Lord will go forth and fight against those nations as he fights in the day of battle. So the wicked are mounting their attack upon the New Jerusalem. Judgment comes upon them. And it's described here in Zechariah as a great battle. Revelation talks about the battle of Armageddon, where all the nations are gathered before the Lord. Zechariah 14 is really referring to events taking place at the end of the 1,000 years.
2: But that part about the Feast of Tabernacles, that's the part that confuses me. You know, it talks about some going up, some didn't go up, and there'll be judgment upon them, like there's still sin. You see what I'm saying? That's the part that puzzles me.
0: Well, there will be sin right up until that final destruction of the wicked. How long does that occur? We don't know.
2: Right.
0: The Bible says the devil is loose for a little season. This is after and when the New Jerusalem comes down and the wicked are resurrected, the devil is loose for a little season. He goes out to deceive the nations. Whatever that is, I mean, there might be enough time for groups to organize themselves and arrange rebellion against God. They might be those who refuse to come up to New Jerusalem to acknowledge the Lord. So, you know, some of those things, we don't have the specific details on it, but I think Zechariah 14 is referring to events that take place at the end of that 1,000-year period.
2: Yeah, some of those Old Testament texts can be a little hard to understand, you know what I'm saying?
0: They can be, and that's where you got to kind of compare them with other passages, because some of these Old Testament prophecies had a historic application as well to events that were to take place in Jerusalem to the Jews, but it also had a broader prophetic application.
2: I see what you're saying.
0: So, you know, Jerusalem was conquered by the enemies, and God did fight for the Jews on several occasions. But this also refers to a much greater event that takes place at the end of the 1,000 years.
2: I see. Well, anyway, I only bring it up because, you know, in typical premillennial literature, they bring that up and say that's a 1,000-year reign on the earth, you know, but you're familiar with that mm-hmm. teaching, as you're aware of.
0: Sure, absolutely.
2: So, and the amazing facts teaching is kind of unique. You can't find too many theologians that teach that. At least I haven't found it in literature, and I do a lot of study on my own, you know what I'm saying?
0: Yep. You know, one of the places you can go to find more about this is some of the early Protestant reformers and theologians.
2: Okay.
0: They had a similar view that when Christ comes, the righteous would go to heaven for 1,000 years. Now, it might vary, you know, as they looked at it and studied it, but some of the earlier reformers, some of the newer theology has become very popular in these last days, is more a futuristic interpretation,
2: right,
0: which includes that. So I like to go back to even the earlier reformers and some of those theologians. They have some real solid material.
2: I'll try to Google that and look up some of those things, you know. So
0: yeah, sounds good. All right. Thanks, George. And again, we want to remind those who are listening, if you have not yet seen or read the Amazing Facts study guide called 1,000 Years of Peace, it talks about this 1,000-year period that George and I were just talking about. Talks about Zechariah 14 as well as Revelation chapter 20 and 21, and you'll be blessed. If you'd like to receive that study guide, the number to call is 800-835-6747. That is the resource phone line. And just ask for the 1,000 Years of Peace, and we'll put that in the mail and send it to you. We've got Chris listening in Florida. Chris, welcome to the program.
3: Well, thank you, Pastor. Yes, I have a question about, you know, Jesus says in the Gospel of Luke or Matthew, he says that every sin can be forgiven, but the sin, except for the sin against the Holy Spirit.
0: Mm-hmm.
3: Blasphemy of the Holy Spirit. But how does it relate to the story which is in Leviticus, the case of blasphemy, the law, you know, by that man that his mother was Israelite and the father Egyptian, and he blasphemed the name of the Lord. And the Lord said to Moses that he should be stoned. So how should we understand that blasphemy of the Holy Spirit in New Testament equals the blasphemy of God?
0: Yeah. Well, let me see if I can say a few things about that. The verse you're referring to is in Matthew 12:31. I'm going to read it for those who might be traveling and might not have their Bibles handy. It says, "Therefore I say unto you," the words of Jesus, "every sin and blasphemy will be forgiven men, but the blasphemy against the Spirit will not be forgiven men." Now, the example that you mentioned there, Chris, was a person who blasphemed against God, but they were unrepentant, and therefore they were not forgiven. We have other examples in the Bible of people who sinned and were unrepentant, and judgment came. Achan stole that which was not his from Jericho, and judgment came upon him. And there were many other examples of that we have in the Bible. But we also have examples in the Bible of people who were repentant and who were forgiven. For example, you've got Moses, who killed an Egyptian and then had to flee for his life, but he was repentant and God forgave him. God used Moses in a mighty way. David, guilty of committing adultery as well as indirect murder of Uriah, And yet he was forgiven. So every sin, as Jesus says, can be forgiven. But one that can't be forgiven is blasphemy against the Holy Spirit. What does that mean? Well, the Bible tells us that it's the goodness of God that leads us to repentance. And blasphemy against the Holy Spirit is when someone puts themselves in the place of the Holy Spirit, meaning they reject the Holy Spirit. They harden their hearts to the promptings of the Spirit of God. And if it's the goodness of God that leads us to repentance, and it's the Holy Spirit that does that, if we grieve away the Holy Spirit, if we harden our hearts against the Holy Spirit, how are we to come to the point of repentance? How are we going to ask for forgiveness? And if we don't repent, we don't ask for forgiveness, we can't be forgiven. So that's why the sin that can't be forgiven is the blasphemy against the Holy Spirit. It's not a single sin that someone might commit. Sometimes people ask, well, maybe I committed the sin against the Holy Spirit. No, if you're wondering about that, you probably haven't. It means the Holy Spirit is speaking to your heart. But then again, we don't want to neglect the promptings of the Holy Spirit. We want to allow the Spirit to guide us through the Word of God. Does that help, Chris?
3: Yes, but when you talk about repentance, I heard on the radio from many pastors say that repentance is a gift from God, but it's not always available.
0: Well, repentance is available to anyone who seeks it. Those who don't seek it, those who harden their hearts against the Holy Spirit, they are not given repentance. It's not that God doesn't want to lead them to repentance, and God is not willing that any should perish, but that all should come to repentance. But they've hardened their heart against the promptings of the Spirit, and there's nothing more God can do for them. They've in essence chosen their path, and their minds have been set in going their own way. You know, we do have a book, Chris, that kind of talks a little bit about this, and it's called The Unpardonable Sin, or the sin that can't be forgiven. And we'll be happy to send this to anyone who wants to learn more about the subject of the unpardonable sin. The number to call is 800-835-6747. And again, you can just ask for that book talking about the unpardonable sin or the sin against the Holy Spirit. And there's a lot of Bible verses there. It's a very good and important subject. So I want to encourage you to call and ask for that. Thank you for calling, Chris. We have Audrey listening from Oregon. Audrey, welcome to the program.
4: Thank you. My call tonight is regarding Judges 11. I've been studying about Jephthah's daughter when he vowed to God that he would sacrifice as a burnt offering to whatever walked out of his door first, and it happened to be his only daughter. And I always thought that it was sort of like Hannah offering her son Samuel to the temple to be raised, you know, dedicated to God. Mm-hmm. But recently I heard that he did indeed offer his daughter as a burnt offering. Why would God require that?
0: Right. No, he didn't offer her as a burnt offering. Had an animal come out, a clean animal, had a sheep or a goat, or even a cow, if he had one, if that would have been the first thing that would have approached him as he came home, he would have offered that as a burnt sacrifice, as an offering. But if his donkey happened to be the first thing to come, he wouldn't have offered his donkey as a sacrifice, because that was forbidden, as well as human sacrifices was forbidden. So in the case of his daughter, what did he do? Well, he dedicated her to the service and to the work in the sanctuary. And she never got married, and that's why you read on, it talks about her friends, they bewail her virginity, because she never had any children. She stayed loyal to the Lord. She stayed faithful. You know, in the New Testament, we have a story of a prophetess by the name of Anna, and you'll remember how she was also coming to the temple regularly. She provides service. She helped in different ways in the temple, and she was also, you know, she was a widow. She wasn't married. So Jephthah's daughter was consecrated to the service of the Lord in the work of the sanctuary. She was not offered up as a sacrifice.
4: Okay, well, that makes me feel a lot better, because I've heard pastors recently say that she was indeed offered as a burnt sacrifice and a burnt offering. And then I went on the internet, and it said most of the people do believe that. And there's a portion that believe what you just said.
0: Yeah. Well, you know, I think there's enough evidence just in the verse itself, in the passage, that would refer to the fact that She did live the rest of her life in service for the Lord in the temple. She never did get married. She never had children. Of course, the Bible tells us many places that any type of sacrifice that is unclean or any human sacrifice is an abomination to the Lord. So he couldn't accept that.
4: Yes, that's what I always thought. And then I heard just recently otherwise. So that's why I called.
0: Good.
4: Well, thank you so much.
0: All right. Thanks for calling, Audrey. Appreciate it. All right. Next caller that we have is, let's see, we've got Emmanuel calling from Ghana, Africa. Emmanuel, welcome to the program.
5: Hello, Pastor Rose. Good morning.
0: Good morning to you there. Yeah.
5: How are you, please?
0: Doing good. And your question?
5: My question is in Matthew chapter 4, verse 1 to 10. It reads that Jesus Christ was tempted by the devil. So I just want to know that, did the devil appear as a human being or he was in the spirit tempting the Lord?
0: Okay, good question. Well, you know, the Bible says the devil can transform himself into an angel of light. One would assume that at least the first time, the first temptation, he probably came to Christ and appeared to be an angel sent from God to help deliver Jesus, because of course he hadn't eaten for a long period of time. Jesus was very weak. He was tired. And he probably showed up as if he was an answered prayer of Christ saying, you know, if you are the Son of God, turn these stones to bread. But it didn't take Jesus very long to realize this was not an angel sent from God. This was indeed the devil. And then if you read on a little in the story, it seems as though at some point the devil gives up on this masquerade of being a good angel, because the third temptation, he says, if you bow down and worship me, I will give you all the kingdoms of this earth. So it seems by that time the devil realized that Christ knew who he really was, and so he didn't hide his identity anymore, and he said, if you bow down and worship me, I'm going to give you the kingdoms. And Jesus said, get thee behind me, Satan. So maybe the first temptation, he first appeared as an angel of light, but then as time went on, he eventually revealed who he really is. Emmanuel, thank you for your call all the way from Africa. It's good question. We don't have time to take another caller because we're coming up on our break. The program is by no means over. We're just getting started. So if you have a Bible-related question, it's not too late to call. The number here to the studio is 800-463-7297. And that'll bring you here to the studio. Again, that's 800-463-7297. And I'll be giving another number that you might want to write down. This is our resource phone line. And this is 800-835-6747. And we're going to be offering different resources that we think will be a great benefit to you in your Bible study. So we have some important announcements, and then we'll be back to take more Bible questions.
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0: Hello, friends. Welcome back to Bible Answers Live. My name is John Ross. Pastor Doug is out this evening. If you have a Bible-related question, we would love to hear from you this evening. The number to call is 800-463-7297. That'll get you here to the studio. You can also join us at the Amazing Facts Facebook page. We're going to go straight back to the phone lines. We've got James listening in Brooklyn, New York. James, welcome to the program.
7: Thank you, Pastor. My question is, who was on earth first? Satan or Adam?
0: All right. Who was on earth first, Satan or Adam? Well, Satan was probably watching when God created Adam and Eve, and he was looking for the perfect opportunity and coming up with the best way in which he could try and tempt and deceive them. And of course, we know the story, how that he transformed himself into a snake in the tree that God had said, don't eat of it. So the war in heaven occurred before the creation of the earth. You can read in Revelation chapter 12 and verse 7. It says there was war in heaven. Michael and his angels fought with the dragon and his angels fought. But they did not prevail, nor was a place found for them in heaven any longer. So the dragon was cast out, that old serpent of old called the devil and Satan, who deceives the whole world. He was cast to the earth, and his angels were cast out with him. So the devil was cast out of heaven. He sort of floated around space looking for a place that he could maybe claim as his. Somewhere within that time period, God creates the earth, and he sees Adam and Eve, and he says, ah, let me see if I can get them on my side. And he was successful in his deception, and he deceived Adam and Eve, and then this world became his dominion. At least he claimed it to be his dominion. But Christ, who is the second Adam, has gained it back, and now Jesus is our representative.
7: Thank you very much.
0: All right. Thanks for your call, James. We've got Richard listening from Guyana. Richard, welcome to the program.
8: Yes, thank you.
0: Yes, and your question tonight.
8: Yes, I would like you to explain to me the difference between papal Rome and pagan Rome.
0: Okay, very good. When we talk about papal Rome or pagan Rome, papal Rome is the power that was ruling at the time of Christ. It's pagan Rome. They had a number of deities that they worshipped. Of course, one of the gods they worshipped was the Caesar. It was a persecuting power. It is very hard on the Jewish people. It was hard on the Christians. There was persecution from Rome against the early Christian church. But at the conversion of Constantine to Christianity, Christianity was then legalized within the Roman Empire. And as the Roman Empire began to fall apart because of these invading Germanic tribes that had come from northeast and began to conquer and occupy the territory that Rome held, pagan Rome began to wane, while papal Rome, that is the church based in Rome, the Roman Catholic Church, the papal power began to grow. And eventually the papal power became larger and more powerful and ruled a lot longer than pagan Rome. The beginning of that time period was the establishment of the papal power in 357, and went all the way through till 1798, when the papacy received its deadly wound. So that's the difference between the papal Rome and the pagan Rome. Does that help, Richard?
8: Yes, it does. Thank you.
0: All right. Thank you for your call all the way from Guyana. We've got Peter listening in New Jersey. Peter, welcome to the program.
9: Hello, Pastor. How are you tonight?
0: Doing well.
9: Just going to switch phones so I could hear you a little bit better.
0: Okay.
10: Okay, Pastor. Now, when we read the Bible, it's pretty clear we're never to take vengeance on anyone or pour wrath out on anyone. And you know the verses like in Proverbs where it says, don't pour wrath out on anyone lest the Lord see it and he turns his wrath away from them.
0: Yes.
10: And vengeance is mine, I will repay, says the Lord. So when someone causes us harm and we don't take vengeance, now the Lord does take vengeance on that person. Could we be happy about it, or are we to be sad about it?
0: Well, you know, the Bible tells us to pray for our enemies, and that would include them in any condition. So sometimes people just reap the consequences of bad decisions. It might not be a direct judgment from God. Sometimes it is, but sometimes it could also be them reaping what they have sowed. But from our perspective, we want to pray for those who persecute us. We want to pray for our enemies. Because we don't know where they are spiritually. Maybe through this experience, their hearts might be open to Bible truth. Mm-hmm. They might be willing to come to Christ and receive forgiveness. And we want to be there as an encouragement. So I don't think we should, you know, rejoice and say, aha, you see, I told you, you shouldn't have messed with me. God's judging you because of that. I think we should have an attitude of a willingness to help if we can, placing them in God's hands. Maybe this is an opportunity for us to witness. Maybe this is a turning experience in their life.
10: Very good, Pastor. One more question. Do you have a favorite commentary from the Bible, about the Bible, from maybe like around the Reformed time of period?
0: Yes, there are several good commentaries that I sometimes will refer to. And there is a program. It's free. It's called eSword. And you can download that on your computer. And you can actually download different commentaries from the Reformers. Gill is one. Henry is another. These are classics. You can actually download them for free because they're all public domain, and you can read those. So that's a good resource.
10: Thank you so much, sir. Good night now.
0: All right. Thank you, Peter. We got Jerry listening from Oregon. Jerry, welcome to the program.
11: Yes, Pastor Roth, I'm blown away. I was planning to ask the question your second caller asked about, but there's an important point that you did not expound upon. Now, Zechariah 14, verse 16, let me read it to you.
0: Mm-hmm.
11: Then the survivors from all the nations that have attacked Jerusalem will go up year after year to worship the king. So these are the survivors after the attack, and then they're still there, and they're still subject to sanctions in the form of drought and plagues.
0: Mm-hmm. The question is, well, how could that be after the earth is recreated and all things are new? Is that where you want? Is that where you're going with that?
11: Well, basically, I mean, I know from previous sermons that your church's position is that when Jerusalem is attacked, the evil are destroyed, and there's basically paradise on earth from that point on.
0: Mm-hmm.
11: But this scripture doesn't corroborate that.
0: Well, what I see happening here in Zechariah chapter 4 is at the end of the 1,000 years, when the new Jerusalem comes down from God out of heaven, Revelation chapter 21, the wicked are all resurrected. And there is a period of time. How long that is, the Bible doesn't say. But during that time period, the wicked gather themselves together in opposition to God. And there is a point where they do mount their attack upon the New Jerusalem and they are destroyed. Now, as I said, Zechariah chapter 14 has applications that apply to the nation of Israel and their experience, as well as application to what happens in the kingdom that Christ establishes at the end of the 1,000 years. Similar to what you have in Matthew 24. You have signs of the destruction of Jerusalem that occurred in 70 AD mixed in with signs of the second coming of Christ. So I don't think we can take everything in Zechariah chapter 14 and say this all applies to a historical occurrence that happened to Israel sometime in the Old Testament period, nor can we say everything in Zechariah chapter 14 is going to occur exactly as described at the end of the 1,000 years when the New Jerusalem comes down. There are some applications that apply to events that occurred in Jerusalem and to the enemies, but there are also a number of things in Zechariah 14 that will only apply at the end of the 1,000-year period.
11: Well, are you saying then the scripture I just read does not apply to the period of time after the millennium when New Jerusalem comes down and there's a resurrection of the unjust and then there's an attack on the New Jerusalem? Because, again, this is what it says. Then the survivors from all the nations that have attacked Jerusalem will go up year after year to worship the king. And then it talks about sanctions if they don't.
0: Mm-hmm. And as I said, there could be this time period prior to their final destruction that, you know, we think of this final destruction as maybe happening instantaneously, but we don't know how much time elapses from the resurrection of the wicked at the end of the 1,000 years to the final destruction. How does this verse apply? You know, I don't know. We'll have to see. This is talking about things that are yet to come in the future. How it all fits together, you know, it's difficult to say. We will probably understand a lot better when that time comes.
11: But it does say survivors from the nations that attacked Jerusalem.
0: Mm-hmm.
11: But before we, I'd also like to mention something similar in Revelation 20. Now, I realize this is talking about an earlier time. Revelation 20, verse 3. Now, this is referring to Satan. He threw him into the abyss and locked and sealed it over him to keep him from deceiving the nations anymore. Now, obviously, this is the beginning of the millennium.
0: Right.
11: But you people are contending that the world is desolate at that point. So it'd be a very odd way of stating that the world's desolate if there's nations there, and Satan has gone so that he will not deceive them.
0: Well, the reason the devil is unable to deceive the nations is because the nations are not there. This bottomless pit, that's
11: very odd.
0: Well, the bottomless pit is the earth left in this chaotic condition after the second coming of Christ. We are where the wicked are destroyed with the brightness of Christ's coming. The devil is bound to the abusos in the Greek there, which means a dark, desolate, empty, chaotic place, and he's there for 1,000 years, during the 1,000 years when the righteous are all in heaven. You know, Jerry, we have a study guide. I've got to keep moving along to our next caller, but we have a study guide called 1,000 Years of Peace, and it is very detailed and goes into these different verses. And I think you'll enjoy reading it if you haven't read it yet. Call and ask for it. The number is 800-835-6747. And take a look at that study called 1,000 Years of Peace. And then maybe we can talk about those verses after you have a chance to look at that. Thanks for your call. We've got Robert listening in Washington. Robert, welcome to the program.
12: Hello, Pastor Ross.
0: Hi.
12: My question was regarding 1 Peter 4:6. I was just wanting to know if you could explain that, especially the last part about living according to God in the Spirit.
0: All right, let me read the verse for those who might not have the Bible in front of them. It says, 1 Peter 4, verse 6, "For this reason the gospel is preached also to those who are dead, that they might be judged according to men in the flesh, but live according to God in the Spirit." So your question on there is, who are the dead people and who are the living people in the verse?
12: Correct, yeah, and what it means by living according to God in the Spirit as well.
0: Okay, let's break the verse up because I think it'll make it a little clearer. It says, "For this reason the gospel was preached also to those who are dead, that they might be judged according to men in the flesh." So the gospel was preached to those who, even Peter's particularly talking about those in Old Testament times. The gospel was preached to them in types and shadows through Christ. We can look at that even now, and we could see, yes, the gospel was preached to them through the sacrificial system, through the sanctuary. We live according to God in the Spirit. So our lives now need to be Spirit-led and Spirit-governed. They had the gospel preached as we have the gospel preached. We were preached the gospel through Christ, through the apostles. They were preached the gospel through the types and the ceremonies that God had given the Jewish people. And, you know, that's kind of the general theme that Peter is getting at, is that the Jews, they are not without excuse. They had the gospel preached to them, even as New Testament believers had the gospel preached to them.
12: I think I read one time where Peter, where it was saying that 1 Peter, when they first wrote the Bible, there wasn't any commas or punctuation kind of thing. And it could be referring to the 1 Peter 3, where it talks about the antediluvians.
0: Yes, and he does talk about the antediluvian world that had the gospel preached to them as well. So, you know, it's talking about those in the Old Testament times who did have the gospel, and they are without excuse. But we have even less of an excuse because we have a clearer preaching of the gospel that's come through Christ and through the Word.
12: Okay. Well, thank you, Pastor.
0: All right. Thanks for your call, Robert. Appreciate it.
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0: Next caller that we have is Jonathan, and Jonathan is listening in Canada. Jonathan, welcome to the program.
13: Hello.
0: Hi, Jonathan. You're on the air.
13: Hello, Pastor John.
0: Hi. How old are you, Jonathan?
13: Huh?
0: How old are you?
13: I'm good.
0: Are you good? All right, good. How many years old are you? What's your age?
13: I'm 6.
0: Oh, you're 6. Okay. Very good. What's your question, Jonathan?
13: My question is, why did David have to fight Goliath?
0: Okay. Well, God had told Saul, who was the king at the time, that judgment was to come against the Philistines, or the Philistines, because they were warring against God's people, against Israel. Goliath was this giant, and there were none of the soldiers of Saul, none of the Jewish soldiers, who were willing to fight him because they were afraid. But Daniel said, if God is for us, we don't have to be afraid. God will give us the victory. And so David fought Goliath, and sure enough, he got the victory. And of course, we know we have that wonderful story in the Bible about David and Goliath. So David fought Goliath because he was doing what God had asked the Israelites to do in conquering the Philistines. All right, Jonathan?
13: Thank you.
0: All right, you're welcome. Thank you for your call. All right, we have Ralph listening in Michigan. Ralph, welcome to the program.
14: Yes, I need some clarification. Since Jesus ate, will we have to have a bowel movement, even though we will have a glorified body?
0: Okay. Well, we do know that when Jesus rose from the dead, he did eat. But, you know, we also know that Christ is a bit of a different dimension than we are, because he appears and then he disappears. We also know that Jesus was caught up and he went up to heaven. And so he had the glorified body. The Bible doesn't say, I don't think it's necessary with the glorified body, because, you know, we'll be able to travel through space. We'll be able to live out there where normally with our bodies now we can't. So we don't know exactly what the glorified bodies are going to be like. But one thing we do know is that we are going to be able to eat. And we have that example given to us of Jesus.
14: And we will also go through walls. We will actually go by the speed of thought, really, too, as far as thinking.
0: Well, you know, probably we'll have to travel a little faster than light, because it's going to take a long time. So, yes, there's going to be some kind of travel. We know the angels can travel very quickly. So maybe we get to travel the same way they do. But that's something we'll have to find out when Jesus comes.
14: Okay. Okay. Thank you so much, Mr. John. I appreciate you.
0: All right. Thanks, Ralph. Appreciate your call. All right. Next caller that we have is Andrew listening in New Mexico. Andrew, welcome to the program.
15: Yes, I just needed to ask you a question.
0: Sure.
15: Where does it say in the Bible about the UFOs?
0: Well, you know, the Bible doesn't say anything about UFOs. We do know that there are good angels, and we know there are bad angels. And I think it is possible for the devil to maybe try and impersonate something or someone, or make somebody see something, or maybe try to scare someone. But the other worlds aren't coming and visiting our world in flying saucers. The Bible doesn't say anything about that.
15: I see. And what, you don't have any scriptures I can go by?
0: Well, if you're asking specifically about UFOs, the Bible doesn't say anything about UFOs, but it does talk about other worlds. And this is in Hebrews chapter 1, where it says, through Christ, God created the worlds, and it uses the plural form. And then in the book of Job, Job chapter 1, it talks about a meeting that occurred with the sons of God. These weren't people from earth, because the devil came representing the earth. So there are other created worlds out there with intelligent beings. We don't believe that they sinned. Seems like our world is the only one that sinned. They are aware of what's happening, and they can communicate with angels. They can communicate with God. So we will get to visit these worlds when Jesus comes. But as far as UFOs coming and snatching people and taking them off to planets, there's nothing in the Bible that talks about that.
15: And when does the 3.5 year start? We're now at the time of the end. So when does the 3.5 years start? Where is it? What scripture in the Bible where it says where?
0: Well, there's no scripture that says specifically that there are 3.5 years just before Jesus comes. What the Bible does tell us that there are certain signs that'll take place before Christ comes. There's an increase of natural disasters. There's floods. There's tornadoes. There is unrest between nations, wars, rumors of wars. There are pestilences, diseases. And then the final thing, just before Jesus comes, you have the outpouring of the 7 last plagues. But it doesn't say it's going to be 3.5 years. It might be. We don't know. But the Bible does not specifically say that it's 3.5 years after the plagues come.
15: And those people in other galaxies will get to see them? And where did they come from?
0: They were created by God. You know, we will get to see them. God created the angels. He created other beings on other worlds. And yeah, after Jesus comes, I think we will have an opportunity to visit, and that'll be kind of neat to travel through the universe and meet these other created beings on other worlds. Well, Andrew, thank you again for your call. I'm going to try and take one more, maybe two more, before we run out of time. We've got Daniel listening in Arizona. Daniel, welcome to the program.
16: Hello, Pastor. How are you doing?
0: Doing well, thanks.
16: Okay, well, yeah, my question was the gentleman that just about the other worlds. You know, I've been reading a lot on the on other books. Now she does say that she does go to other worlds, and as you said in Hebrews, that there is other worlds. when God created us in his likeness, did he create everybody else in his likeness, or is he talking specifically about us on earth?
0: Okay. It seems as though for us, for the human race, we were a little different than the other creation. And the reason we say that is because it says, God said, let us make man in our image, according to our likeness. And what's unique about the human race versus angels is that we can procreate in our image. The angels can't do that. The devil can't do that. And I think that's one of the reasons he hates us so much. But God has given us the ability to create in our own image a life or a likeness unto ourselves in our children. And we get to share a very special experience with our children, a love and a belonging that reflects on the way God feels about us. Can the other worlds procreate? I don't think so. I mean, the Bible doesn't say for sure, but I think we're unique in that sense, in when God said, let us make man in our image, and he made them male and female. We know angels are not made male and female.
16: They're just beings, or, you know, spiritual or something. Right, right. Okay.
0: They beings, right. Powerful beings, intelligent beings.
16: Thank you very much, and God bless.
0: All right. Thanks for your call, Daniel. We've got Johnny. Maybe we have time for one more. Johnny, listening from Alabama. Johnny, welcome to the program.
17: Hey, thank you. How you doing?
0: I'm doing well.
17: Okay, here's the question.
0: Okay.
17: In the book of Acts, chapter 9, mm-hmm. when Paul was on the road, I think, to Damascus, or...
0: Uh-huh.
17: And he said in verse 7, 9 and 7, and the men which journeyed with him stood speechless, hearing a voice, but seeing no man. When you go to Acts 22 and verse 9, when Paul was testifying about this thing that happened in Acts chapter 9, he said this, and they that were with me saw indeed the light and were afraid, but they heard not the voice of him that spake to me. And that have always puzzled me. Chapter 9, it says he did.
0: Right. So the way I've seen it, and I think it makes sense, is what happened to those who were with Paul? They saw the light. They heard a voice, but they could not understand what was being said. They didn't hear when God said, Saul, Saul, why are you persecuting me? They didn't understand that. They didn't know that. Maybe they heard the noise, but they couldn't understand what it was. Only Saul, who is converted and becomes Paul, actually understood the message that God was giving him. And of course, as you know, that led to his conversion. He repeats that several times. So they heard something, but they couldn't identify the voice. They couldn't hear exactly what God said to Paul. Only Paul was able to hear that. Thank you for your call, Johnny. I'm looking at the clock. We don't have time to take another call, but we want to thank all of those who called in this evening. If it didn't get to your question, call us again next week. We're going to have another program, and we'll be happy to take your Bible questions. Until then, God bless.
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18: No one had ever done it until a beekeeper from Auckland, New Zealand came along and scaled the tallest mountain on the planet, along with his Nepalese climbing partner, Tenzing Norgay. After standing on top of the world, Hillary devoted himself to assisting the Sherpa people of Nepal, building schools and hospitals. Yes, you climb a mountain or win a medal or earn money, but what do you do with your life? Achievement should be the doorway to an exciting new phase. Many sports people struggle with life after great success because life is so different. Some people don't know what to do when they retire. If you have a purpose in life that involves helping others, it'll help you the most.
19: Jesus said of himself, "The Son of Man came not to be ministered unto, but to minister, and to give his life a ransom for many." Life is about serving. It's about serving God and serving others. John Bradshaw, It Is Written.

Programs of hope, inspiration, and gentle, beautiful music, round the clock. 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

Haunted houses, ghosts, and Ouija boards raise terrifying pictures for many people. The spectacular growth of psychic research has added respectability to an age-old issue. I'll be back in a moment to talk about the possibility of communicating with the dead.

Hello, this is Joe Cruz and the Amazing Facts Broadcast, facts which affect you. Let me say in the beginning of our broadcast today that we're dealing with a very serious subject. Spiritualism is becoming a matter of tremendous concern on the part of millions. Psychic research has tried to disprove and debunk the manifestations of spiritualism, but several committees of researchers have reported that there's superhuman power involved in some of the demonstrations they've observed. We know, of course, that there are only two sources of supernatural power, God and Satan. Today, we're going to discover what the foundations of this phenomenon really are. Our first text is Isaiah 8, 19 and 20, where we read this, "And when they shall say unto you, Seek unto them that have familiar spirits, and unto wizards that peep and that mutter, should not a people seek unto their God, for the living to the dead, to the law and to the testimony, if they speak not according to this word, it is because there is no light in them." Now here, God tells us that knowledge beyond human power should be gathered from His Word and not from familiar spirits. But contrary to this instruction, millions today are turning to modern sorcery and spiritualism for the answers to problems. Even some great church organizations are now ready to recommend this avenue as a way of truth. Inroads are being made into vast religious systems, and some astounding sentiments are being expressed by Protestant church leaders. The public has already been duly impressed by some of these Protestant positions. Evidence of all this was seen during the war when Wanamaker's store in New York City sold 4 out of 5 books on the subject of spiritualism. One Pittsburgh concern sold over 1,500 Ouija boards in 1 week's time. Now, friends, before I cite some of these strange statements, let me ask this. What is the basis of the spiritualist doctrine? The answer is very short and simple. It's fundamentally rooted in the idea that the dead are not really dead at all, but living in some other world of higher wisdom and understanding. It also teaches that communication is carried on between the living and the dead. Now, we'll learn in our study today just how unbiblical and false this doctrine really is. But first, let's look at a few statements. Most of you are acquainted with a man whom I'm going to quote right now. At least his secretary is going to give us the word concerning his beliefs. This popular Protestant writer has advice that's eagerly sought by hundreds of thousands of Christians. In his question and answer columns and books, we find counsel given in a very widespread media. Recently, in answer to a letter on the subject of communication with the dead, this man's secretary wrote this. He said, "It is his personal belief and conviction that there are many occurrences of actual contact between people here on earth and loved ones who have passed through death to another and more spiritual world." Now, there it is. No clearer answer could have been given, friends, than this. Amazing as it may seem, this great Protestant church leader, along with others, subscribes to the doctrine of spiritualism, or at least to the basis of it. But now, let's look at another equally astonishing statement that appeared in the Methodist Monthly magazine Together. Now, this was a few years ago, and it was an answer to a reader's question, "Shall we pray for the dead?" And in that issue, the writer, Dr. Nall, gave

Appointed by the Archbishop, this committee was made up of the nation's most eminent churchmen, educators, and lawyers. After a 2-year study, a report was made which shook the city of London and the whole country for that matter. The major emphasis of the report is reflected in this paragraph that's lifted out of it. Here I am now quoting, "It's necessary to keep clearly in mind that none of the fundamental Christian obligations or values are in any way changed by our acceptance of the possibility of communication with discarnate spirits. Where these essential principles are borne in mind, those who have the assurance they have been in touch with their departed friends may rightly accept the sense of enlargement and of unbroken fellowship which it brings." End of quotation. Now perhaps this provides sufficient testimony to alert us that spiritualism is shaping the thinking of Christian leaders to an alarming degree today. But friends, is this doctrine according to the law and the testimony? How does all of this fit in with the teaching of God's Word? What does the Bible have to say about it? Let's examine some of the sources of spiritualism for a moment. The fact is that it started in the Garden of Eden, and Satan was the first medium. In Genesis 3, 1-4, we read the story of Eve's fall into sin. God had said that death would follow their transgression, but Satan said to Eve, "Ye shall not surely die." When Adam and Eve did die, Satan shrewdly tried to cover his lie. And ever since that day, he's tried to make it appear that death is not really death, that it's actually life instead. Because Satan used it to perpetuate his lie, God strictly forbade the practice of necromancy or familiar spirits. Notice these statements of the book of Leviticus. "Regard not them that have familiar spirits, neither seek after wizards to be defiled by them. I am the Lord your God." Leviticus 19:31. Again, "A man also or a woman that hath a familiar spirit or that is a wizard shall surely be put to death." Now, friends, why is God so opposed to this thing? Why such a severe penalty for engaging in spiritualistic seances? Because it's a lie and it's devil-inspired. It's unsound. It's anti-scriptural throughout. And God said, "For the living know that they shall die, but the dead know not anything. Neither have they any more a reward, for the memory of them is forgotten. Also their love and their hatred and their envy is now perished. Neither have they any more a portion forever in anything that's done under the sun." Ecclesiastes 9:5-6. Now, friends, if God says that the dead can't come back and communicate, then God is telling the truth, and no dead person can return and talk to anybody on earth. Again, describing death, God said, "His breath goeth forth, he returneth to his earth. In that very day his thoughts perish." Psalms 146:6, or rather verse 4. Now, we've already established in previous broadcasts that death is asleep until the resurrection day, an unconscious, dreamless sleep. Now, since the dead could not possibly come back to speak to their loved ones, how can we explain these mysterious appearances of those who've died? Numerous instances could be cited of experiences where the exact form and voice was seen and heard. Friends, there's only one possible source for such demonstrations. Satan is still trying to sustain that original granddaddy lie that he told to Eve. He's still trying to prove that there's no death. He appears in whatever form he chooses, shrewdly imitating the characteristics of the dead. Such lying wonders are well calculated to deceive and convince people that a lie is actually the truth. Notice how this work of Satan is described in the Bible. "Even him whose coming is after the working of Satan, with all power and signs and lying wonders, and with all deceivableness of unrighteousness, and them that perish, because they receive not the love of the truth, that they might be saved. And for this cause God shall send them strong delusion, that they should believe a lie." That's 2 Thessalonians 2:9-11. Now here we're told that the truth alone will guard us from the signs and lying wonders of Satan's power. In 1 Timothy 4:1, we read of some people in the last days who will give heed to seducing spirits and doctrines of devils. And finally, in Revelation 16:14, the prophet describes spirits of devils working miracles, which go forth unto the kings of the earth and of the whole world. So what does all of this tell us? Oh, friends, it tells us the devil can work miracles. He can do things that we'll never understand. And now we begin to understand why people have been shaken up by the apparent appearance of dead friends. After 6,000 years of observing human behavior, Satan is able to cleverly counterfeit those forms and voices.

0: And at psychological moments, he takes advantage of heartbroken, bereaved relatives to perpetuate that fraud. No wonder God despises this evil and sentences its leaders to death by stoning. Well, somebody might say, didn't Saul consult a spiritualist and actually talk to Samuel, who was dead? Let's look briefly at this story in 1 Samuel 28 and see what really happened. In verse 3, we read that Samuel was dead, and, quote, Saul had put away those that had familiar spirits and wizards out of the land. All right, now later the Philistines came up out of on Israel, and Paul and Saul inquired of the Lord, it says, about how he might win the victory against them. But the Lord answered him not. Then Saul had to confess in verse 15, God is departed from me and answereth me no more, neither by prophets nor by dreams. But finally, Saul located a woman living in a cave at Endor who was practicing sorcery. So disguising himself, he visited this woman in the dead of night. A woman, remember now, that God had pronounced worthy of death. And he tried to slip into this place and consult this demon-filled woman, ashamed to be recognized, rejected by God, and turning now to the spirits of evil to advise him. Now notice something else. Saul did not see the apparition that came up and claimed to be Samuel. The woman described the form to him, and it says he perceived that it was Samuel from what she said. She said, an old man cometh up, and he's covered with a mantle. And then the supposed conversation takes place in which Saul confesses that God has forsaken him and appeals to Samuel to recognize him. Well, we know that some counsel was given, and the counsel did come true because the next day Saul was killed with his sons in the battlefield of Gilboa. Now, somebody may say, well, how does this thing come true if it wasn't God speaking? Remember this, friends. Saul was under the control of Satan, and Satan could take his life anytime he wanted to take it. And he did take it the very next day. He could well predict that thing which was coming up on the following day. So this is no evidence at all of actual communication between the living and the dead. That form was not Samuel. He will come up in the last day, in the resurrection day, after the sleep of death is ended. Well, what can we say, friends, in closing our message today? I can tell you this, we should flee from spiritualism in all its forms. In the last days, Satan will appear as an angel of light, and he'll try to counterfeit the truth of God. But remember this, he's the father of lies. He was cast out of heaven once because of that, and he's going to work mightily in these days to deceive, to twist the truth, and try to lead us to actually believe this great delusion. The dead are sleeping. They're not conscious at all. There is no communication at all between the living and the dead. Don't let anybody make you think that there is, friends. It could not be. It can never be. God says that it won't happen. He says the living and the dead cannot ever get together again. They can never talk together until, of course, the great resurrection day when God will bring them forth out of their graves. Now I realize, as you do, that this thing is really growing. I've reminded you today that some great church groups even are beginning to recommend it, but this does not make it any more true. In fact, the only test of truth is what the Bible says, and we've read scores of texts here in this series of broadcasts, friends, on the state of the dead, showing exactly what happens when a person dies. He does not go on immediately to be punished or rewarded. The Bible says that he goes into the grave and he sleeps there, the sleep of death, until the resurrection takes place.
1: 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He is the way, the truth, and the life that will set you free.

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beyond the sunset. No clouds will gather, no storms will threaten, no fears annoy. O day of gladness, O day unending, beyond the sunset, eternal.

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0: Welcome to today's reading from the Bible, the Word of God. Thy word is a lamp unto my feet and a light unto my path.
1: Psalm 100, a psalm of thanksgiving. Make a joyful shout to the Lord, all you lands. Serve the Lord with gladness. Come before his presence with singing. Know that the Lord, he is God. It is he who has made us and not we ourselves. We are his people and the sheep of his pasture. Enter into his gates with thanksgiving and into his courts with praise. Be thankful to him and bless his name. For the Lord, he is good. His mercy is everlasting, and his truth endures to all generations.
0: That's the reading from the Old Testament. And now we turn to the New Testament.
1: The first epistle of Paul to the Corinthians, chapter 13. Though I speak with the tongues of men and of angels, but have not love, I have become sounding brass or a clanging cymbal. And though I have the gift of prophecy, and understand all mysteries and all knowledge, and though I have all faith, so that I could remove mountains, but have not love, I am nothing. And though I bestow all my goods to feed the poor, and though I give my body to be burned, but have not love, it profits me nothing. Love suffers long and is kind. Love does not envy. Love does not parade itself, is not puffed up.
2: Does not behave rudely, does not seek its own, is not provoked, thinks no evil.
1: Does not rejoice in iniquity, but rejoices in the truth, bears all things, believes all things, hopes all things, endures all things. Love never fails. But whether there are prophecies, they will fail. Whether there are tongues, they will cease. Whether there is knowledge, it will vanish away. For we know in part, and we prophesy in part, but when that which is perfect is come, then that which is in part will be done away. When I was a child, I spoke as a child, I understood as a child, I thought as a child. But when I became a man, I put away childish things. For now we see in a mirror dimly, but then face to face. Now I know in part, but then I shall know just as I also am known. And now abide faith, hope, love, these three. But the greatest of these is love.

You've been listening to the Word of God, today's reading of a section of the Holy Scriptures. All 66 books of Scripture are given by inspiration of God and are profitable for doctrine, for reproof, for correction, for instruction in righteousness, that the man of God may be perfect, thoroughly furnished unto all good works. A portion of the Word of God is read every 3 hours here on Radio 74.

No one had ever done it until a beekeeper from Auckland, New Zealand came along and scaled the tallest mountain on the planet, along with his Nepalese climbing partner Tenzing Norgay. After standing on top of the world, Hillary devoted himself to assisting the Sherpa people of Nepal, building schools and hospitals. Yes, you climb a mountain or win a medal or earn money, but what do you do with your life? Achievement should be the doorway to an exciting new phase. Many sports people struggle with life after great success because life is so different. Some people don't know what to do when they retire. If you have a purpose in life that involves helping others, it'll help you the most. Jesus said of himself, "The Son of Man came not to be ministered unto, but to minister, and to give his life a ransom for many." Life is about serving. It's about serving God and serving others. John Bradshaw, It Is Written.

0: In the very first chapter of the Bible, we are told that God created the stars on day 4 of the creation week. But was star birth finished at this time? Or is it possible that more stars are forming today? Stay tuned.
1: Evolutionary astronomers need to have stars being born. They think the universe is 13.7 billion years old.
0: This is Science, Scripture, and Salvation, a Creation Radio Journal. I'm Chris O'Brien with the Institute for Creation Research. A beautiful, clear, nighttime sky filled with dazzling stars is a wonder to many. The psalmist felt in awe of his Creator as he gazed up into the heavens and proclaimed in Psalm 8, verses 3 and 4, "When I consider thy heavens, the work of thy fingers, the moon and the stars which thou hast ordained, what is man that thou art mindful of him, and the son of man that thou visitest him?" While we know that God created the stars in the beginning, could more stars be forming out there in the vast universe? Listen in for the next 15 minutes as we discuss star formation and learn how the evolutionary community handles this topic and how their theories fade in the light of reality. Dr. Danny Faulkner is professor of astronomy at the University of South Carolina, Lancaster, as well as an ICR adjunct professor of astronomy. He says that since evolutionists won't believe God's word, the only explanation they have for the existence of stars is that they took billions of years to form.
1: Evolutionary scientists or astronomers need to have stars being born. They think the universe is 13.7 billion years old, and they realize that the theories we have for stars indicate much younger lifetimes than that. For instance, the sun could have a maximum lifetime of, say, 10 billion years, which is quite a bit less than 13.7 billion years. So many of the stars we see could not have been primordial. That is, they couldn't have dated from the beginning of the universe. So there must be some mechanism in the universe, evolutionary speaking, how stars could form. And so they look about and they see large clouds of gas, hydrogen gas mostly. And the big difference between a cloud of hydrogen gas, between that and a star, is the fact that a hydrogen gas cloud's big and it's cool and it's really extended, and a star is pretty small compared to the gas cloud and much hotter. And so the theory is that a gas cloud can contract under its own gravity over a period of time and heat and slowly turn into a star.
0: However, there are some serious flaws with this idea.
1: The main problem you have is that gas clouds just don't spontaneously contract. They need a nudge or a push, a big one actually, to get them started. And most of the theories of how you could do that require that there first be stars. One idea is that a nearby supernova could help collapse the cloud down so that gravity could take over. But you see, a supernova is an exploding star, so you need a star to beget stars. Other ideas is that you would have dust particles acting as a refrigerator, radiating away heat inside of these clouds. But dust particles are even worse because they require at least two generations of stars first before you can actually produce stars. So these kinds of theories don't really tell us where stars come from.
0: Dr. Jonathan Henry is professor of physics at Clearwater Christian College in Florida. He agrees that evolutionary accounts of stellar origins can leave you in the dark.
2: It's another interesting fact in the literature that astronomers even now have difficulty in explaining how galaxies formed. That's an actual quotation from Donald Goldsmith's The Evolving Universe. And it's an open debate nowadays. Did stars form first or did galaxies form first? So the present situation is astronomers can't really explain how galaxies form. But then they can't really explain how stars formed either, because the theory used to be that stars form from infalling gas and dust. But there have been now nebulae studied that contain lots of gas and dust, and it's been shown that this dust is not infalling. It doesn't seem to be collapsing when actual measurements are made. If anything, it seems to be expanding away from the point where the stars are supposed to be forming.
0: More recently, other evolutionary proposals about the origin of stars have come to light. Today's popular conjecture is called bipolar flow, which has to do with the incoming and outgoing of a space object's stellar material. Dr. Faulkner.
1: Over the last two decades, they've gotten really excited about other objects. They have what they call

0: theory, but a lot of people have a hard time really grasping that's really evidence. But even beyond that, we see bipolar flows in a wide range of objects, exotic galaxies, quasars, microquasars, other things like this. And I think that, again, you can explain this data any number of ways if simply focused upon this entirely. So when astronomers say we see stars forming out in space, they're talking about these kinds of objects, but unfortunately they've chosen to interpret them, the data, one particular direction. And I don't think the evidence is nearly as clear as most astronomers seem to think.
1: Indeed, many times secular astronomers do see different results than what their evolutionary theories and models predict. Dr. Henry explains.
2: For example, a nebula in Eta Carinae has, since the 1600s, passed through a number of color changes that the conventional theory would say must require millions of years. It was fourth magnitude in the 1600s, brightened to first magnitude in 1827, and then dimmed. And then in 1837, it became brighter than magnitude zero, reaching minus 0.7 in 1843. Well, all those kinds of changes are changes that conventional theory says ought to be taking a lot longer for that type of star than they really did. And that is by far from being the only example.
1: But if stars formed billions of years ago without the intervention of the Creator and are still forming as evolutionists claim, why don't we see any star births today?
2: The usual answer is, of course, like it is for biological evolution, we can't actually see the processes happening because they're so slow. But if we could run a video for billions of years and then run it fast, we'd see all the changes we expect. Well, I would suggest that the answer about stellar formation, when people put forth that kind of scenario, ought to be what it is when we respond to biological evolution. It just isn't happening. And the fact is that even the nebula that have been studied closely, like the one in Eta Carinae that I mentioned a while ago, don't really give agreement with what theory would predict, even if we could, say, run the video fast.
1: The biblical account of origins by creation and the evolutionary Big Bang idea of origins are completely opposite to each other. While creationists abide by the Genesis account of stars being created on day 4 of creation week, evolution teaches that stars began to form billions of years ago after a cosmic Big Bang explosion. Dr. Donald Chittick, president of Creation Compass, tells us of specific differences between the teachings of these two worldviews.
3: For example, in the Big Bang, which came first, the sun or the earth? Well, in the Big Bang, the sun came first and then the earth. But in Genesis, the earth came first and then the sun. In the Big Bang theory, which came first, stars or the earth? In the Big Bang theory, stars came first and then the earth. In the Genesis account, the earth came first and then stars. And you can go down through the list. Big Bang theory, the events of theory other than creation are exactly opposite to those given to us in Genesis. And the Genesis one fits with reality because we don't see things forming like the Big Bang speculates.
1: So, Bible-believing young Earth creationists would all agree that the universe and everything in it, including stars, is only thousands of years old and not billions. But what do creationists believe about star formation? When God created the stars on day 4 of the creation week, was that the end of star birth? Well, many creationists believe that it was, while others say, although it may be a rare event, it's possible that stars are forming today, but not in the evolutionary time frame of billions of years. Dr. Henry believes that stars are not currently forming in the universe because their creation was completed at the end of the 4th day of creation week.
2: We have the concept that's popular today of star birth, and we read about stars being born in stellar nurseries that are supposed to be nebulae, gas and dust clouds in outer space, and various places like this that are supposed to be favorable for star formation. But I think we need to take a closer look at the Bible and ask exactly what is the universe doing today. We need to try and understand this from the standpoint of the Bible and not what secular science has to say. So in Genesis 2 verse 1, we have the statement that after the 6 days of creation, the verse says, all the creation was finished. And so that's a pretty emphatic statement. And the exact wording in the verse, Genesis 2 verse 1, is, thus the heavens and the earth were finished and all the host of them. So straightforwardly read, that seems to indicate that as far as the creation of new things was concerned, apart from miracles, that pretty much the universe was established at the end of the creation week as

0: to things existing in a way that would be permanent. So it would seem, at least I would suggest, God formed the stars in the beginning. He is the father of lights. He formed them. Stars are changing today. They're decaying today in various ways. They're losing material as they sometimes explosively expel large amounts of their gas and dust. But whether they are even building up, let alone forming, is a question that still, even theoretically, has no definite answer, although people want to believe they're forming. And I would suggest observationally has very little evidence going for it.
1: As beautiful as the stars appear, and as much as we enjoy their light, they won't always be as they are now. 2 Peter 3:10 tells us, "But the day of the Lord will come as a thief in the night, in the which the heavens shall pass away with a great noise, and the elements shall melt with fervent heat. The earth also, and the works that are therein, shall be burned up." After this event, the Bible promises that there will be new heavens and a new earth. Dr. Chittick tells us that in order to enjoy God's new creation in the future, we must make a very important decision today.
2: While we're here on earth, we have a choice to respond to God's gentle pleading, "I'm here, I love you, I care for you." And He moves through the Holy Spirit to cause people to realize, look at the universe around, like Romans 1:20 says, the invisible things of Him, that is God's character and attributes, are clearly seen, being understood by the things that are made, even His eternal power and Godhead. So man was not created to die. Man was created to be with the Creator and to joy Him forever. Psalm 16:11, "Thou wilt show me the path of life. In Thy presence is fullness of joy. At Thy right hand there are pleasures forevermore." One of the greatest pleasures, if we accept God's pulling us toward Him and accept the Lord Jesus Christ as our Savior, our sins forgiven, we'll get to go to be in His presence, and that will be a joy. We know what pleasure is down here so that we can appreciate what God says in His presence are pleasures forevermore. And it's just exciting to think of that. So, yes, our bodies are aging and dying, but there will come a time of judgment on this earth of those who have purposely rejected the Creator. And that will be disastrous. According to the book of Revelation, the disaster is ecological, disaster disease-wise, and disaster war-wise. And we can escape that by accepting God's call to be with Him.
1: As our program comes to a close, we hope that you've been encouraged. It's our desire at ICR to show that the Bible can be trusted, both historically and scientifically, and to give facts that will build your faith. As Christians, we need to understand the scientific basis for our beliefs. We pray that this program will aid you in your discovery of science and the Bible. You know, most people aren't aware that today there are thousands of scientists that are convinced of the truth of biblical creation and not evolution. Our non-denominational ministry aims to restore and strengthen the Genesis foundations of the Christian faith. If you've enjoyed today's edition of Science, Scripture, and Salvation, a Creation Radio Journal, why not visit us on the web to find out more about the work of ICR? 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Again, www.icr.org. Science, Scripture, and Salvation, a Creation Radio Journal, is a production of ICR. For the Institute for Creation Research, I'm Chris O'Brien. Thanks for tuning in.

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1: People.

No one had ever done it until a beekeeper from Auckland, New Zealand came along and scaled the tallest mountain on the planet, along with his Nepalese climbing partner Tenzing Norgay. After standing on top of the world, Hillary devoted himself to assisting the Sherpa people of Nepal, building schools and hospitals. Yes, you climb a mountain or win a medal or earn money, but what do you do with your life? Achievement should be the doorway to an exciting new phase. Many sports people struggle with life after great success because life is so different. Some people don't know what to do when they retire. If you have a purpose in life that involves helping others, it'll help you the most. Jesus said of himself, "The Son of Man came not to be ministered unto, but to minister, and to give his life a ransom for many." Life is about serving. It's about serving God and serving others. John Bradshaw, It Is Written.

And Jesus said, Come unto me, all ye that labor and are heavy laden, and I will give you rest. Take my yoke upon you, and learn of me, for I am meek and lowly in heart, and ye shall find rest unto your souls.

Jesus. Programs of hope, inspiration, and gentle, beautiful music, round the clock. This is Radio 74, The Answer.

0: This is HeartWise, offering practical tips and time-proven guidelines to make your life healthier, happier, and more fulfilling. Today you'll learn simple Bible-based principles for building and maintaining optimum mental and physical health, all while deepening your relationship with your Creator. I'm your HeartWise host, Charles Mills. Our guest today is on the front lines of an often overlooked campaign. As a matter of fact, you may not have ever heard of this battle. The reason for this is simple. You're not a chimpanzee. Dr. John J. Pippin is Director of Academic Affairs for the Physicians Committee for Responsible Medicine, better known as PCRM, a Washington, D.C.-based organization that promotes preventive medicine and addresses controversies in modern medicine. That's where the chimpanzees come in. You see, Dr. Pippin directs the committee's campaigns to replace medical school animal laboratories, to end the use of animals for trauma and specialty training, to replace animals for medical research and drug development, and many other projects. I've asked him to join us today because PCRM recently scored a real victory. Dr. Pippin, welcome to HeartWise.
1: Well, thank you. It's great to be back.
0: Tell us about what recently happened at the National Institutes of Health that has you and your team really psyched today.
1: What happened recently was that the director of the National Institutes of Health, Dr. Francis Collins, announced that the reserve colony of 50 chimpanzees being held back for possible urgent research in the future was going to be retired and sent to sanctuary at Chimp Haven Sanctuary in Louisiana. And this was the end of a long campaign that had progressed step by step, especially since 2010, and it was the final step to essentially end chimpanzee research in the United States, and that's why it's a great victory.
0: Now, Dr. Pippin, the initial response, of course, from the layperson in the field, for the mom and dad, is going to say, wait a minute, you mean because you freed some chimpanzees, my daughter or my son is going to get sick and they're not going to know what to do for my son and daughter? Is that what you're telling me?
1: No, actually, what I'm telling them is that that was false from the beginning. The research done on chimpanzees has not panned out in almost all instances. And in those situations where chimpanzees were useful, not necessarily for research, but to grow viruses to help develop vaccines, they would inject chimpanzees. The chimpanzees would grow the antibodies, they'd draw the blood, and then they'd have a supply of antibodies. It's not necessary to do that anymore. So I would say to mom and dad, relax. It was never necessary to use chimpanzees to do that, and it certainly isn't now.
0: Well, how about other research in, they grow tumors and they do operations and they work with cancer in animals, so they don't have to work with cancer in people. Is this not going to be in jeopardy as well?
1: It never was in jeopardy. No. Using animals to develop treatments for cancer is a tremendous failure. At least 95% of drugs tested successfully in animals, including non-human primates and even chimpanzees, although not now, they're not really used for that now, fail when they're tested in humans. And the reason is that genetically and biologically, all animals, including chimpanzees who share 98% of our DNA, are not suitable for predicting what's going to happen in people. And that's why even many cancer researchers are now saying we have to find better ways to test cancer drugs because all the successes we have in animals are failing in humans. The same is true for HIV and AIDS. As a matter of fact, the NIH for years now has prohibited the use of chimpanzees for HIV/AIDS research because it just didn't work and there was no sense in doing it. And if it doesn't work for chimpanzees, who are our closest genetic relatives, the argument can be made that why in the world do we think it's going to work for mice, which is the main species of animals that are used for cancer research.
0: Yeah, I wanted to ask you that as well. If you're a mouse, can you breathe a little easier today? If you are a rat, can you breathe a little easier today because of the work that PCRM is doing?
1: Your last phrase changes my answer. In general, no, you can't

0: business, but because it simply isn't working.
1: Well, now, why isn't there some ethical feeling for, I feel sorry for mice and rats who are injected with things and get sick and have big tumors growing in them. Don't we have some feelings for mice and rats, too?
0: Oh, sure. We do. The Physicians Committee certainly does. You do. Yes. Some people do. But most people really don't care about mice and rats. And to go back to something you said earlier, people would exterminate every mouse and rat on the planet to save a child with cancer. The fact is, you don't have to make that argument because it doesn't work. And even in the cancer community, the search is going on for better methods to test drugs for cancer so that we'll have better than just a few percent of those drugs adopted. And I might say, even though only 4 or 5% of the drugs that work in animals are licensed by the FDA, about half of those get withdrawn or receive what's called a black box warning or a lethal warning for adverse effects that were not detected in animal use. And none of these drugs cures cancer. All they do is buy a little bit of time, a few weeks, a few months, and as most of your listeners probably know, at tremendous expense, because the pharmaceutical industry takes advantage of desperate patients to charge exorbitant prices, typically for new drugs now in the cancer area, $100,000 a year or more.
1: Well, now, Dr. Pippin of PCRM, let me ask you this question. Can we also, the other flip side of this coin, can we also now call to question statements such as, this showed improvement in 9 out of 10 laboratory mice? This showed promise when we did animal testing on this. Can we now take those positive statements that they make about laboratory animals and say they may not be true either?
0: I think you can say they're almost certainly not true.
1: Oh, boy.
0: Because of what I said about the failure rate of animal testing to predict what happens in humans. What I've noticed, and I keep up with the literature on this, over the last decade or so, researchers are now beginning to, well, they have been for some years, are now stating when they promote these great so-called breakthroughs, they are saying, however, this was in mice and it still remains to be seen whether this works in people. They never used to say that, but that's true, and now they say it. And organizations that strongly support the use of animals in research, like the Foundation for Biomedical Research, FBR, typically used to say that every advance in medicine in the last 50 years has required the use of animals. They don't say that anymore. Now they say that almost every advance in medicine in the last 50 years has included the use of animals, and that's because it's been the default position to do that. Well, that's a big difference. And what we maintain, and the evidence is rapidly accumulating, is that even when it does include animals, that does not move us one step further along the path for developing effective treatments for humans.
1: So the victory that PCRM is enjoying, and I'm enjoying it right along with you, is not necessarily because you convinced people that animals are people too, but simply because animal testing doesn't work. Am I on the right track?
0: You're on exactly the right track. We at the Physicians Committee, of course, are interested both in the science and in the ethics. And it's fortunate that the science dovetails with the ethics, because the science reveals that using animals for many kinds of research and education and training is a failed paradigm. And that allows us to say that however you feel about the ethical aspects of using animals, certainly you must agree that it's unethical to use and harm and kill animals for a method that doesn't work.
1: You know, I got to say that this washes over into a lot of other areas of health. We kill animals to eat them because we think we're going to get nutrients and all kinds of energy and whatnot. And that doesn't work as well. Have you ever thought about that?
0: Well, that's a major part of what we do. Our nutrition department focuses tremendously on the link between diet and health. Also the ethics, of course, of factory farming and other ways we use animals.

0: The fact of the matter is that by eating meat and consuming dairy products and eggs, while you may be consuming nutrients, you can get those nutrients without using animal-related products, and you can get them in a form that improves your health rather than in a form that puts you at risk for many diseases, such as a number of cancers, plus diabetes, obesity, premature death, heart disease, that are all associated with the use of meat and dairy products and eggs as food. So the straightforward and broad-based answer to that is you can get all those nutrients without the adverse effects of having it associated with saturated fats and trans fats and excessive calories and excessive iron and other toxic substances that comes from eating our animals. And I think in a sense, your listeners could think of this as kind of the penalty we pay for choosing our palates over our ethics, is the exposure to all these diseases that you would not be exposed to if you used a plant-based diet, and you would be much healthier. And by the way, two-thirds of Americans now are reportedly overweight. Most of those are classified as obese. And the simplest, most straightforward, easiest way to get your weight where it needs to be is to get those animal-related products out of your diet. If you have a plant-based diet, you can eat all you want of the right foods, and the weight's going to come off.
1: Yep. I can attest to this personally because I dropped 20 pounds simply by stopping milk and eggs. I didn't do anything else. I didn't exercise more. I didn't walk more. I do those things anyway. But 20 pounds just melted away by not eating those things. So you're absolutely correct. We'll take a short break. And when we come back, more with Dr. John Pippin. He is the Director of Academic Affairs for the Physicians Committee for Responsible Medicine in Washington, D.C. That's where they're based. And we'll talk more about animal testing. And the question I want to ask Dr. Pippin on the other side of the break was, if we're not using animals, what are we using to test things now? Stay tuned right where you are.

0: Hi, I'm Dr. James Markham. I want to give you three things today that will help improve your health and change the chemistry of the entire body. The first is drink water. Did you know that 70% of Americans don't drink enough water every day? Sounds easy, so why don't you drink some water? The second is make sure you get enough rest, both a weekly rest as well as a nightly rest. Make sure you break your routine once a week. Maybe turn off the TV or the computer 1 hour earlier every night. The third thing I would suggest is get up and move. Even if you can't get in an exercise program, which I recommend, at least get out of the chair and move around the room every hour. If you'll do these three things, this will change the chemistry of the entire body. Remember, a pill just changes one chemical pathway. To learn more, I want you to go to our website. That's heartwiseministries.org.
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2: Welcome back to the program. I'm your host, Charles Mills. Our guest today is Dr. John Pippin, Director of Academic Affairs for the Physicians Committee for Responsible Medicine. And he and his team have scored a major victory recently. They got the National Institutes of Health to recognize the fact that animal testing doesn't work. And not only is it unethical, and we know that, but it doesn't work, does not prove anything, either pro or con, when animals are used for testing. Which raises the question then, Dr. Pippin, so if we're not using animals, how are we going to prove whether something works or not? I guess we never have been able to do that. Is there any way we can do it now that works better?
3: Well, there is, fortunately. And now that chimpanzees will no longer be used, and now that there's more pressure to get other animals out of this research pathway, there will be incentives to develop even better ways. I'll preface what I'm going to say by saying, whether or not we have better ways to do this, if you're using a way that kills hundreds of thousands of animals a year just in the United States and, of course, many more around the world, first of all, I agree with you. That's unethical on the face of it. But secondly, if you don't agree with that and we're doing that, then at least we should get some measurable benefit from doing that, and we haven't. So the first thing I say to answer that question is, if you're digging a hole and you're stuck in it, the first thing to do is stop digging, right? So if you're using a method that consumes animals in that way, in a horrendous way, I'll interject here that I used to be an animal researcher. I'm not proud of it, but a lot of what I know now came from doing that. If you're using something like that, you should stop regardless of whether you have alternatives because it's a losing proposition. Now, having said that, fortunately, there are other approaches, and there are many. I'll just mention a couple that have moved up to the top of the list in terms of being potential game changers. One of those is the use of stem cell methods to grow particular types of tissues, liver, kidney, heart, lung, brain, and use those human tissues grown outside the body for testing purposes. And the second method, which is really gaining ground now, is a so-called organ-on-a-chip method developed and made popular by the Wyss Institute at Harvard and now being done in several facilities, whereby human cells, and that's the key, not animal cells, because we know that doesn't tell us the truth, but human cells are deposited in a sequence in a device that's about the size of a microscope slide in channels. And then either toxic substances or therapeutic substances can be added at the beginning of the cycle, and you can see what the influence is on the cells of different tissues. And there are now tissue chips available for many organs. Just as a quick example, liver toxicity is a major reason for the rejection of drugs that tested well in animals. Now you can test for liver toxicity with the liver cells on a chip, and you don't have to use animals. And that is just one place where the animals can be replaced while not only getting answers that are relevant, but getting answers that are relevant in a much greater manner than by using animals who have mouse livers or rat livers or monkey livers instead of human livers.
2: Let me get this clear here. When you say tissue on a chip, you're not talking about an electronic chip or a computer chip. You're talking about something else, right?
3: No, we're talking about basically what the public would view as a microscope slide.
2: Okay, all right, okay.
3: But it has engraved in it channels that direct the flow of serum, which has cells in it, which are human cells, and you can add to that various substances and see what effect it has on those human cells. There are even chips that allow you to put different tissues in the sequence that a drug would encounter them in the body to see how that drug changes as it goes through the body and what impact it has. So this is, you know, I think everyone would agree, well, if we could use people to study human diseases and drugs, that would certainly give us better answers, but it's unethical to do that. Well, now it's not unethical to do that because you can do that outside of the body without harming people.
2: Wow, that is so encouraging. And in the couple of minutes we have left from the program here, you mentioned at the beginning when we were talking that you were also working with the military on animal testing. What are we talking about there?
3: Well, we've been working for years with the Department of Defense to replace the use of animals in trauma training, and also in the military medical school, the United States Health Services School in Bethesda. And they have ended the use of all animals for training at the medical school, and they have ended the use of animals in many areas of training in the Department of Defense agencies. And as time goes on, we think all of the use of animals in the military is going to end. And before you even ask the question, no, that is not going to put our soldiers at risk in the field, because as with the use of animals to study human diseases and develop human drugs, using simulation that is a much greater representative of what goes on in the human body than using goats and pigs and dogs, as some Department of Defense agencies do, is a much better learning tool to prepare medics and other first responders to go to the aid of soldiers who are injured on the battlefield.
2: Well, I am just enjoying this conversation because, you know, as you do, I love animals, and as most people should love animals. And to my listeners, I want to say, you know, would you like to join this fight? Would you like to be a part of this movement? Then I recommend strongly that you go to pcrm.org, take their 21-day Kickstart program, and drop off the animals from your diet, because you are eating an animal that has been killed for your palate. And to choose palate over ethics, like he said, that's not a very good thing. Let's choose ethics over palate. And what a wonderful invitation you have given us, Dr. John Pippin, and a challenge you have given us to join this fight to protect all of God's creatures, all of the animals of this world, including the lowly mice and rats, and all on the way up to chimpanzees and dogs and cats and all that. We are all family. I like to believe we are. And I think that you're doing a wonderful work there, and your organization is doing a wonderful work trying to protect us all. Dr. Pippin, what final words would you like to say to my listeners to encourage them to do what I just said?
3: Well, I'll say that 5 years ago, if you and I had had this conversation, the future would not have looked that bright, because there's tremendous resistance to what we're doing at the Physicians Committee, both from researchers, from organizations that support this kind of research, from the companies that supply the animals, And fighting against all of that, making this not only ethics and 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But if you look at where we are now and where we're headed, I think what we've shown is if you challenge the orthodoxy and you have good scientific and ethical arguments behind you, you can win. And we're going to win. But I'll say to your listeners, we'll win quicker if you'll join us and help us get there.
2: Dr. Pippin from the Physicians Committee for Responsible Medicine, PCRM. 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Dr. Pippin, thank you so much for being with us and sharing your words of wisdom. Appreciate it.
3: Thank you for the opportunity.
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5: The fall had been unseasonably warm and way longer than usual. Everybody knew it was going to change. It had to, and it did. The temperature dropped, the wind blew, and some snow fell. While people had enjoyed the wonderful weather, they also seemed relieved in a sense that normal weather had finally shown its face. It was a fast-moving storm. The next day was cold, but the sun was shining in a cloudless sky. And I was reminded once again that even during the storm, the sun had been shining above it all along. Have storms moved into your life? Are you buffeted this way and that? Perhaps it's not just the wind, but a darkness blacker than night has settled around your soul. Oh, my friend, the sun is still shining above it somewhere. In the evening come the shadows deep and long. And after shadows comes the darkness without form. The winds may blow in the darkness of the hour, but the S-O-N still shines above the storm. This is Rod Bieber with Seed Time and Harvest.

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1: I love recess. I also love eating lunch under this tree with all my friends. And since all my friends are busy doing something else, I'll just have to eat lunch with you.
2: Oh, you're very kind.
1: Let me ask you a question. You and I are trying to be healthy, right?
2: Right.
1: We exercise, drink water, get 8 hours of sleep at night, and breathe as much fresh air as we can, right?
2: Right.
1: What about our food? How do I know if my mom packed me a healthy lunch? I mean, she loves me and would never do anything to make me sick, but maybe she doesn't know how to make healthy lunches.
2: Well, she can do what my mom does.
1: What?
2: My mom uses the Bible to decide what I should eat.
1: Your mom packs you lots of loaves and fishes?
2: No. She told me that when God made this world, he created just what everybody needed to be healthy. Adam, Eve, the animals, everybody ate the same things.
1: Really? What did they eat?
2: Oh, fruits, grains, nuts, seeds, and mangoes. I love mangoes. It's all right there in Genesis.
1: So if we eat what God created for us to eat, we will be healthy?
2: As healthy as we can be, I guess. I mean, God knew what we needed. It makes sense that he put good things in nature for us to eat.
1: Well, let me see what my mom packed for me. Lettuce and tomato sandwich and whole wheat bread, some carrot sticks, an apple, and for dessert, homemade cookies with nuts in them. Hey, I think my mom did a pretty good job.
2: God would be proud.
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No one had ever done it until a beekeeper from Auckland, New Zealand came along and scaled the tallest mountain on the planet, along with his Nepalese climbing partner Tenzin Norgay. After standing on top of the world, Hillary devoted himself to assisting the Sherpa people of Nepal, building schools and hospitals. Yes, you climb a mountain or win a medal or earn money, but what do you do with your life? Achievement should be the doorway to an exciting new phase. Many sports people struggle with life after great success because life is so different. Some people don't know what to do when they retire. If you have a purpose in life that involves helping others, it'll help you the most. Jesus said of himself, "The Son of Man came not to be ministered unto, but to minister, and to give his life a ransom for many." Life is about serving. It's about serving God and serving others. John Bradshaw, It Is Written.

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Round the clock. 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

0: And now we're pleased to present Kenneth Cox.
1: All you have to do is ask any child, any school children, what the poem that was written by Longfellow is, and just quote a few stanzas of it that says, "Listen, my children, and you shall hear the midnight ride of Paul Revere." And every child recognizes that poem. They remember the story, how those colonists were faced with an invasion from England, and how they had decided that there in the tower of the North Church in Boston, that if the British were coming by land, they would hang one Landrin. If the British were coming by sea, they would hang two. Paul Revere took a boat and rowed across the bay over to Charleston. And there he waited to see if that lantern would show in the belfry of the church tower. And sure enough, at midnight, there in that tower was hanging two lanterns saying that the British were coming by sea. And Paul Revere began his famous ride, riding through all the towns and the villages, shouting, "Wake up! Wake up! The British are coming! Wake up!" And those men, as they heard the cry of Paul Revere, rose up and put their clothes on and took their rifles and went out to defend the colonies. They were called Minutemen. And they stood for something, and the cry went out across the whole area, "Wake up! The British are coming!" In the Bible, it speaks of another cry, a cry that is given to you and to me at midnight. I want you to listen to what the Word of God says about it. It's found in Mark, the 13th chapter, starting with verse 35, and it says, "Watch therefore, for you do not know when the master of the house is coming." All right, he said, listen, watch. You don't know when the master of the house is coming. In the evening, at midnight, at the crowing of the rooster, or in the morning, you don't know when it's going to take place. Lest coming suddenly, he find you, what? Find you sleeping. He said, watch out. Be prepared. The master's coming back. You don't know when it's going to be, but he's going to come. So listen to the words of Christ himself. He says, and what I say to you, I say to all, watch. He said, I'm saying that to everyone. Watch. Be prepared. Now, folks, this cry that's given where the Lord's saying, you don't know when this is going to happen. You don't know when the master of the house is coming back. Be prepared. Watch. He is speaking to Christians. That is the call that is being given to Christians. Awake, watch. To those that have accepted Jesus Christ, he's saying, wake up, watch, because you don't know when I'm coming back. Oh, you say, oh, Brother Cox, I'm so weary of watching. I've been watching so long, I'm tired of watching. Remind me of the old minister I was talking to. He said, oh, when I gave my heart to the Lord Jesus Christ, I thought I wouldn't be able to go to school. I thought the Lord would come before I could go away to school. Then he said, I went away to school, and I thought, I'll never make it through school. And he said, I went all the way through school. And then he said, when I got out of school, I said, well, I won't have long in the ministry. And he said, now I've spent all these years in the ministry and I've retired. I'm so tired. I'm so weary of watching and waiting. The Lord said, be careful. Watch out. Don't become indifferent. Don't say, well, I'm tired. I'm just going to go on and forget about that. I'm going to go about life. It's time that I do something else. They've said that for years. I run onto people all the time that tell me that. They say, oh, Brother Cox, we have heard this for years. I just become indifferent about it. And then I run onto some people who say, I've been so disappointed. So disappointed. I didn't believe we would ever make it into a new millennium. Why, I thought the Lord would have come long before now. So disappointed that he hasn't come back. I don't know that the Lord's going to come back. The scripture has some special counsel to you and to me about that. This is what it says. 2 Peter, the 3rd chapter, in verse 3, knowing this first, that scoffers will come. When? In the last days. He said, now know that scoffers are going to come in the last days. Okay, that's the time in which you and I are living. We'll find that out tonight.

Hang on. The promises of God's word are sure. They do not fail. Never do they fail. Promises he gives when he says he will come back, indeed he will come back. Don't go through life and become careless about your relationship with the Jesus Christ. Don't become careless about your belief and what you're holding on to. I run to people and say, "Oh, Brother Cox, we don't know when the Lord's coming." Why, it could be 1,000 years from now. We don't have any idea when the Lord's going to come back. Well, I want you to listen to a scripture. This is what it tells us in 1 Thessalonians. It speaks of Jesus coming, as some people say, as a thief in the night. Listen. "But concerning the times and the seasons, brethren, you have no need that I should write to you." Paul's saying, now concerning the times and seasons, I really shouldn't have to write to you, okay? "For you yourselves know perfectly that the day of the Lord so comes as a thief in the night." People say, well, see right there, it says that Jesus is going to come back as a thief in the night. Let me tell you something tonight. If Jesus comes back as a thief in the night to you, you're lost. If Jesus comes back as a thief in the night to you, you're lost. Let's go on. "For when they say peace and safety, then sudden destruction comes upon them. As labor pains upon a pregnant woman, they shall not escape." Now, listen very carefully. "But you, brethren," see, this call is to Christians. This call is to people that have accepted Jesus Christ. This call is to people who believe the word of God. "You, brethren," that's talking about people that have accepted Christ. "But you, brethren, are not in darkness." You're not in darkness so that this day should overtake you as a thief. He said, no, you're not in darkness that day should come upon you as a thief. You are all sons of the light and sons of the day. We're not of night. We are not of night nor of darkness. Said, you're sons of light. That day's not to come upon you unaware. "Therefore, let us not sleep as others do, but let us watch and be sober." No, don't become careless. The promises of God are sure. He's coming back just exactly like he said he would come back. Jesus himself gave a parable that deals with this midnight cry. And he speaks of some very definite things concerning Christians today. This is what he says. Talks about 10 virgins. Listen. "Then the kingdom of heaven shall be likened to 10 virgins who took their lamps, went out to meet the..." Okay, so these 10 virgins, they've gone out to meet the bridegroom. "Now 5 of them were wise, and 5 were foolish." Okay? "Those who were foolish took their lamps and took no oil with them." Those were the foolish ones. Okay? "But the wise took oil in their vessels with their lamps." So we have 2 groups here. They're all virgins. They've all gone out to meet the bridegroom. One took oil with them. The other didn't take any oil with them. "Now, while the bridegroom was delayed, they all slumbered and slept." All of them, church members, they all slumbered and slept. I'm afraid we've been doing a little bit of that, slumbering and sleeping, okay? But the cry is given. "And at midnight, a cry was heard." That means right down at the end. Midnight there means the darkest hour of this earth's history. The cry is given, "Behold, the bridegroom comes." Heard. Behold, the bridegroom.

0: kingdom is coming. Go out to meet him. That was the cry that was given. Then all those virgins arose, trimmed their lamps. All of them arose and trimmed their lamps. And the foolish said to the wise, give us some of your oil, for our lamps are going out. They said, give us some of your oil, our lamps are going out. We didn't bring any oil with us. But the wise answered, saying, no, lest there should not be enough for us and you. They said, if we give you oil, we won't have enough. But go rather to those who sell and buy for yourselves. And while they went to buy, the bridegroom came, and those who were ready went in with him to the wedding, and the door was shut. While those five were out looking for oil, the bridegroom came, and those five wise went in, and the door was shut. Now listen very carefully to what the scripture says here, because what I'm going to read to you now is most important. Afterwards, the other virgins came also saying, Lord, Lord, open to us. They got the oil. They went back. They knocked on the door. They said, Lord, open the door to us. And he answered and said, assuredly, I say to you, I do not know you. I do not know you. Terrible. Terrible. They didn't make it in. He said, I don't know you. I don't know who you are. Watch therefore, for you know neither the day nor the hour in which the Son of Man is coming. God says, watch. You don't know when the Son of Man's coming. The call has come. If you're not ready, if you don't have the oil, you're not going to be able to go in, and the door will be shut, and he'll say, I don't know you. Those wise virgins, they went in. The foolish didn't. Now, there's some things that you need to know about these virgins. Let's look at what it tells us about these 10 virgins. One, they all accepted the truth of God's word. All of them. I mean, they're all church members. They're all followers. They're all believers. They all accept the truth of God's word. All 10 virgins. Okay? This call I'm talking about right now, folks, is to Christians. It's to people who claim to be followers of Jesus Christ. These all 10 are followers of Jesus Christ. Secondly, all 10 of them are advocates of the truth. If you were to ask any one of them, they would have told you, yes, this is what we believe. This is what we stand for. They all were advocates of the truth of God's word. Thirdly, they all are attracted to those who believe the truth. All 10 of them are there. They're church members. They're the people, different ones that serve in the church. They could be ones that sing in the choir. They're attracted to each other. They like to go to church. That's these 10 virgins. Now let's take a look at the facts. The facts are that five of them were wise. They had oil and they went in. Five were foolish. They didn't take any oil with them. You see, without the Spirit of God, a knowledge of His truth is of no avail. Oh, I know lots of people who read the Word of God and it doesn't do them any good. You see, without the Spirit of God, a knowledge of the Word of God won't do you any good. I know people that believe, but they don't have any of the oil. You see, the oil represents the Holy Spirit. And unless the Holy Spirit is there to touch your heart and to work on your heart, it won't do you any good. And those five foolish virgins, they didn't take any oil with them. They were lacking the Spirit of God. So what happened? Here's the terrible facts. The five foolish, the door was shut, and he said to them, what? I do not know you. I don't know you. You see, 50% of them didn't make it. 50% of them didn't make it into the kingdom of God. Is it possible to know all this and be lost, to miss eternal life? Is it possible that a person could accept the truths of God, could be an advocate of the truth, could enjoy going to church and miss heaven? Is that possible? Well, there's several places in Scripture that gives us a good idea. Listen to what it says here in Matthew, the 7th chapter, verse 22. Many will say to me in that day, Lord, Lord, have we not prophesied in your name, cast out demons in your name, and done many wonders in your name? Now, these are people that have cast out demons. They have prophesied in the name of the Lord. They're certainly people that would advocate the truth, would they not? And listen to what he says to them. And then I will declare to them, what? I never knew you. Same thing that he told those five foolish virgins. I don't know you. Here, these people had prophesied in his name, cast out demons, and he says, sorry, I don't know you. Depart from me, you who practice lawlessness. I don't know who you are. In fact, Jesus told of an experience that he had. He told of a young man, a rich young ruler, that came to see him. If you remember that experience, it goes like this. And behold, one came to him, said to him, good master, what good thing shall I do that I may have eternal life? Said, good master, tell me what good thing I must do to have eternal life. In Matthew 19, he goes on and he says, so he said to him, why do you call me good? No one is good but one, that is God. Jesus said, why are you calling me good? Now, what Jesus was trying to get out of that young man was him to acknowledge that he was the Savior. That's why he said, why do you call me good? But listen to this, what Jesus says to him now. But if you want to enter into life, keep the commandments. He said, oh, if you want to enter into life, if you want to have eternal life, keep the commandments. The young man said to him, all these things I have kept from my youth. What do I still lack? I mean, here is a young man that from his youth has kept the commandments of God. And by the way, I can read to you in one of the other Gospels where it says that when Jesus looked upon this young man, he loved him. So this young man's not lying. He's telling the truth. And he said, all this I have done from my youth, what do I still lack? And Jesus said to him, if you want to be perfect, go sell what you have, give to the poor. Say, if you want to be perfect, go sell what you have and give it to the poor, and you will have treasure in heaven, and come and follow me. Do you catch the significance there? You catch the significance? Come and what? Follow me. You see, there's a difference there between I do not know you and follow me. He's saying, if you want to get into eternal life, sell what you have, give it to the poor. Come and follow me. Walk with me. come and be with me. Get acquainted with me. Spend time with me. Learn to know me. That's what he's saying to this young man. So what about today? What does the scripture say that the conditions are today? Where do you and I stand? As far as the scripture is concerned, it says, in the last days, perilous times will come. 2 Timothy, the 3rd chapter. For men will be lovers of themselves, lovers of pleasure rather than lovers of God, having a form of godliness but denying its power. Having a form of godliness. Go to church, yes, but don't know anything about the power of the Holy Spirit. You see, having a form of godliness, but no relationship with Jesus Christ. This is what the call is to the church, to those who claim to be followers of Jesus Christ, to those that today say, I'm a Christian. God is saying, wake up. Wake up. Come to know me. Get acquainted with me. Have a relationship with the Lord Jesus Christ. That is the call that he is given in preparation for the coming of Jesus Christ. That's what he's saying to you and to me. Get ready. I'm coming back. Come to know me as a personal Savior. Jesus told many, many parables. Tonight, I'd like to tell you a modern-day parable that might illustrate what I'm trying to tell you tonight. We'll call the parable, The Night I Was Too Busy. Okay? It was on a Saturday night. And I had just sat down, or the man had just sat down, to watch an episode on television. Had sat down and had watched the first segment of it. And when the commercial break came, he went to the kitchen and got him a piece of cake and a glass of milk and came in and watched the second episode or the second part of it, of Lethal Weapon. See, watching Lethal Weapon. And then when the next commercial break came, he decided he'd have another piece of cake. Went in to watch the last episode of Lethal Weapon. This is the most interesting part, because this is when Danny Glover and Mel Gibson are about to capture the enemy. And right in the very heart of that episode, down the stairs came his little sister yelling, Jesus is coming! Jesus is coming! And he said, shh, be quiet. I'm watching Lethal Weapon. And she said, no, Jesus is coming. I've seen him. And he said, shh, be quiet. She said, no, I need to go out and meet him. You need to come with me. Jesus is coming. And he said, I'll go ahead and go on. I'll be out in a minute. Strange that Jesus would come right in the middle, right at the very end of Lethal Weapon and spoil the very whole last part of it. And right in the midst of that dynamic part when everything is happening, they decided to take a commercial break. And he said, well, while we're having a commercial break, I'll go out and meet Jesus. Probably can say in 5 minutes everything I have to say. And so he goes out, opens the door, and everything's dark. And he said, terrible. Why would he come? Why would he come very in the last part of Lethal Weapon and not even say hi? Said, oh, well, it's dark. I'll go in and get some root beer and popcorn and enjoy an evening of watching TV. Are you understanding what I'm talking about? You see, he said, I don't know you. I don't know who you are. concerning the coming of Jesus Christ. It says that if you and I are going to enter into life, this is what we must do. And this is eternal life. This is eternal life, that they may know you, the only true God, in Jesus Christ, whom you have sent. This is eternal life, that they may know you. If you want to enter into life, dear friends, then you have to become acquainted with Jesus Christ. You're not going to have eternal life if you don't. Going to church won't get it done. You can go to church and not know Jesus Christ. It's even possible for you to read the Word of God and not know Jesus Christ. You've got to know Him. Who is this Jesus Christ? Who is He that I need to know? And tonight, for this first part, I've talked to those that are Christians. Those of you who go to church, I'd like to take a little time to talk to those of you who may not know Jesus Christ as your Savior. Who is He? God up in heaven, the Father. This is what He said about Him. And suddenly a voice came from heaven saying, "This is My beloved Son, in whom I am well pleased." God the Father said, "This is My beloved Son." That's who He is. He is the Son of God. There is no one else. He is the only one that is the Son of God. John the Baptist, as he stood there on the banks of the Jordan River, and Jesus come walking down the Jordan River, John said this about Him. And the next day, John saw Jesus coming toward him, and he said here in John 1, verse 29, "Behold the Lamb of God who takes away the sins of the world." John said, "He is the Lamb of God." That means, dear friend, tonight, no matter who you are, Jesus Christ was the sacrifice for your sins. He died for you. He paid the price that you rightfully owe. He paid. He is the Lamb of God that takes away the sins of the world. That's what John the Baptist said about Him. Peter. When Peter was asked who He was, Simon Peter answered and said, "You are the Christ, the Son of the living God." Asked him, "Who is He?" Peter said, "He is the Christ, the Son of the living God." Tonight, if you don't know Him, then tonight He is the Savior, the Son of God. When Jesus spoke about who He was, Jesus said this. Jesus spoke to them again, saying, "I am the light of the world." Jesus said, "I am the light of the world. He who follows Me shall not walk in darkness, but have the light of life." He said, "I'm the light of the world." That person that comes to Me will not walk in darkness. No, won't walk in darkness. In the Scripture, it gives you an insight to what Jesus Christ will do for you tonight. What is the light? What is the light that Jesus Christ gives? Acts 26, verse 18, "To open their eyes in order to turn them from darkness to light and from the power of Satan to God, that they may receive forgiveness of sins and the inheritance among those who are sanctified by faith." So it says the first thing that Christ does is He opens your eyes. You see, dear friend, you can't see if your eyes are shut. And I run onto a lot of people that won't open their eyes. Their eyes are shut. And the Lord Jesus Christ wants to open your eyes tonight so you can see. I got on the plane, sat down, and this fella came in and sat down beside me. He was very talkative. And as we were flying, he began to tell me about a book he had just bought at the bookstore. Told me it was a bestseller, and how it was recommended so high, and how anxious he was to read it. Now, the book was not very big, just kind of a thin little book. And the name of the book was Who Moved My Cheese? That was the name of the book, Who Moved My Cheese? And so as we flew, he read this little book. And when he finished it, he began to rave what a marvelous book it was. And then he looked at me and he said, would you like to read it? And I said, sure, I'd like to read it. So he handed it to me. And so as we flew along, I read the little book. What the book is about is not being afraid to move out of your comfort zone. That's what it's about. Not being afraid to change. Not being afraid to look at new things and to accept changes that take place. That's what the little book is all about. And I enjoyed it. It was a great little book. When I finished reading it, I told him how much I enjoyed the little book, how much I appreciated him letting me read it. Then I decided in my own mind that I'd see how much good it had done. So I said to him, I said, you know, I have a little book that I just finished reading that really is a fabulous little book. It's called Almost Home, and it's on Bible prophecy, and it kind of tells us where we are today, and I thought you might like to read it. And I pulled it out of my briefcase, and he took it, and he said, what did you say about it was about? And I said, oh, it's about Bible prophecy. And he handed it back to me and said, no, thank you. Now, you see, dear friend, it didn't get him out of his comfort zone. You see, if your eyes are closed, you can't see. So Jesus Christ comes to open your eyes. And when your eyes are open, something marvelously begins to happen, because it says, in order to turn them from darkness to light. You see, you got to open your eyes to know that you're in darkness. If you keep your eyes closed all the time, you don't know whether there's light or there's darkness. Your eyes are shut, but when you open your eyes, you can tell whether you're in darkness or whether you're in light. And Jesus said, listen, I've come to open your eyes so that you will turn from darkness to light. That's what Jesus Christ is going to do for you. I can tell you tonight, if you have never known Jesus Christ as your personal Savior, when you accept Him, oh, dear friends, how He brings in the light and how everything looks different. I mean, He changes things. And things that you once loved, all of a sudden they aren't near as attractive to you. And some of those things that you didn't care about, all of a sudden you enjoy. He changes you, makes you different so that you enjoy the light, brings that to you. Dear friend, it can only be experienced. Sorry, I can tell you about it, but you can only know about it by experience. If you're going to sit back and say, well, I don't know, you never experience it. But when you give your heart to the Lord and you experience it, what a change comes over your life. And then he said, to turn them from darkness to light and from the power of Satan to God, that they may receive the forgiveness of sins and the inheritance among those who are sanctified by faith in me. It says that he turned you from darkness to light, that you might receive what? The forgiveness of sin. He says, listen, I'll take you just like you are. I'll accept you just like you are. Welcome you into my family. I'll forgive you of all your sins. Dear friend, let me tell you tonight, I don't care how dark your sins may be. The Bible says that He will forgive all manner of sin. Listen. 1 John 1:9, if we confess our sins, He is faithful and just to what? Forgive us our sins and to cleanse us from all unrighteousness. What does that mean? It says that if you and I come to Him and we confess our sins, He is faithful and just to forgive us our sins. He's faithful. That means that heaven is open for business 24 hours a day. It means that you can come to Him anytime. And if you confess your sins, he'll forgive you. And it says that he is faithful and just. That means that he won't treat me one way and you another way. If he'll forgive me of my sins, he'll forgive you of your sins. It's what it means that our sins can be forgiven. He will do that for you and for me. Ephesians 1:7, in him we have redemption through his blood, the forgiveness of sins according to the riches of his grace. It says that the blood of Jesus Christ cleanses us from all sin. The blood of Jesus Christ cleanses us from all sin. So tonight, doesn't make any difference how dark your past may have been. It doesn't make any difference, dear friend, how terrible your sins may have been. The blood of Jesus Christ cleanses from all sin. There is no sin that it won't cleanse. You see, I have at home in my laundry room some spot remover. Some of it says super spot remover, but none of it ever seems to do a very good job. But let me tell you, the blood of Jesus Christ cleanses all sin. Not any sin that it won't cleanse. And then it says the forgiveness of sins according to the riches of his grace. Ah, marvelous. The riches of his grace. This fellow had a dream. He dreamed he went to heaven. When he got to heaven, he was met by Peter at Peter's gate. And Peter welcomed him to heaven. And they had a nice talk, and then Peter, as they were talking, said to him, said, well, if you want to come on inside, you have to have 100 points. And the fellow said, well, how do I go about getting 100 points? And Peter said, well, what have you done? Oh, he said, I've lived a good life. He said, I have a family. I've tried to be a good husband. I've tried to be a good father. I've tried to do good things in the community. I've lived a good life. I've gone to church. I've been very supportive in the community. I've done a lot of good things. And Peter said, well, okay, that's worth a point. He said, worth what? He said, oh, that's worth a point. And he said, you mean my whole life? Everything that I did is only worth 1 point, that's all? And Peter said, don't you have anything else? He said, well, yeah, when I died, he said, I left a large amount of money to the church. He said, all the things that I have saved, I left to the church to forward the gospel and to help the poor. He said, I gave all that to the church. Peter said, well, yeah, he said, that's worth another point. He said, you mean all that I've done all my life and all the things that I saved and everything that I gave to the church, that's only worth 2 points? Peter said, that's right. He said, there's no way on earth I'll get in there except by the grace of God. And Peter said, that's worth 100 points. Now, dear friend, that's the way it works. It's by the grace of God. You see, it's not because you're worth it. It's not because you did something that makes you worth it. It's not because you're intelligent. It's not because you are good looking. It's not because of what you've done. It's because of Jesus Christ. Because of him that he died for you. And by his grace, he takes his blood and he cleanses you from all sin. That is because of what Jesus Christ did for you and for me. And dear friend, that is why it is so absolutely vital that you know him. You see, if you don't know him, he can't do anything for you. He can go to church, but dear friends, if you don't know him, if you don't have a relationship with him, when that time comes, he'll have to say, sorry, I don't know you. I don't know you. Very important to open the eyes of the blind, to turn them from darkness to light, from the power of Satan to God, that they may receive the forgiveness of sins and inheritance among those who are sanctified by faith in me. Sanctified by what? Sanctified means changing your life. That means what the Lord Jesus Christ does for you. How are we sanctified? By faith. Get it clear, folks. You're sanctified by faith. 1 John 5:4. For whatever is born of God overcomes the world, and this is the victory that overcomes the world, our faith. Ever read the story of Abraham of old? Came out one evening, looked up in the sky, and God said, Abraham, you ought to tidy the place up here because there's going to be a baby born. Abraham said, good Lord, who's going to have a baby? Lot's wife or one of the servants? God said, no, Abraham, your wife Sarah's going to have a baby. In fact, Abraham, I'm going to give you a son, and your offspring will be like the stars of the heaven and like the sands of the sea. And Abraham said, oh, Lord, that's wonderful, wonderful that you're going to give us a baby. I've always wanted a son. And he went running home and he said, Sarah, Sarah, guess what? We're going to have a baby. She said, we are. She said, Abraham, you've forgotten something. You've forgotten that I am 65 years old. You're 75 years old. I'm past the time of life to have a child. I can't have a child. And Abraham said, Sarah, I wasn't hearing things. And, you know, every time they got around, that's all Abraham could talk about was having another baby, having a baby, having a baby. Till Sarah got tired of talking about it. Year after year passed, no baby. And finally, Sarah said, Abraham, why don't you take my handmaiden Hagar and have a son by her? And so Abraham took Hagar and had a son by her. And God said, Abraham, I didn't say a word about Hagar. I said Sarah was going to have a son. Now, 25 years pass, folks. 25 years pass. And here Christ comes talking to Abraham, told him he's going to have a son. And it says Abraham's now 100 years old. Sarah, she's 90. And when he said, Abraham, you're going to have a son, Abraham just fell on the ground and started laughing. Said, you've waited too long. Sarah, she was listening at it in the tent, and she started laughing. You'd laugh too if some sister here stood up 90 years old and told us she was pregnant. You'd all say, oh, she's senile. That's what you do. But folks, have you ever considered how embarrassing that was? Huh? Because Abraham and Sarah, they traveled. They were kind of nomads. And when God told him he's going to give him a son, he changed their names. He changed his Abram's name to Abraham, from Abram to Abraham, and Sarai to Sarah. Do you know what those names meant? Abraham means father of nations. Sarah means mother of nations. And so here they come walking up to this village, and as they did back in here, then all the elders are sitting out in the front of the village. And they say, welcome to our village. And Abraham said, thank you. And they say, what's your name? He said, oh, my name's father of nations. They said, your wife, oh, this is my wife, mother of nations. Well, how many children do you have? We don't have any. Terrible. Why? Why would God wait 25 years? So waiting so that Abraham would get so old that he couldn't reproduce. Said, Abraham, since you wouldn't listen, I'll just wait you out, and when you're so old you can't reproduce, then I'll give you a son. Listen, that's what it says in Romans, Romans the 4th chapter. Not being weak in faith, he did not consider his own body already, what? Dead. That meant he couldn't reproduce. Since he was about 100 years old and the deadness of Sarah's womb, he did not waver at the promise of God through unbelief, but was strengthened in faith, giving glory to God, and being fully convinced of what he had promised, he was also able to perform. Listen, folks. Therefore, it was accounted to him for what? Righteousness. By faith, Abraham hung on. That was counted to him as righteousness. It is our faith that overcomes the world. Hang on. Jesus Christ will do wonderful things for you. How can I find direction for my life? Let me tell you quickly how you can find direction for your life. You see, there's some people that make decisions. They think they're the right decisions, but they're the wrong ones, and they lead to death. Proverbs 14:12, there is a way that seems right to a man, but its end is the way of death. You see, I can't trust my own ability. I can't do that, dear friend. And if tonight you're trusting your own ability, you're on dangerous ground. Proverbs 3:5, trust in the Lord with all your heart and lean not to your own understanding. Don't put your trust in your ability. Put your trust in the Word of God. Don't lean on your own ability. In all your ways, acknowledge Him and He will direct your paths. So if you want to know what's the right way, then dear friend, get out that Bible, read it, commit your life to the Lord Jesus Christ, and read it to have a personal relationship with Him. Read it to understand and listen to His voice as He speaks to you. It will change your life and make you different. Jesus Christ is saying that He is the way. Jesus said, I am the way, the truth, and the life. No one comes to the Father except through me. If you want eternal life, Jesus Christ is the way. Now, where are we in the stream of time? Where do we stand? It says that the cry is given at midnight. That's what it says. And at midnight a cry was heard, behold, the bridegroom is coming. Go out to meet him. The Bible gives you two indicators of helping you know where you are in the stream of time. Those two indicators are these. One is the prophetic timeline. That's what prophecy is for. Prophecy is given to help you and I know where we are in the stream of time. That's why God gives prophecy. The other is signs of Christ's return. For instance, in Matthew, the 24th chapter, Jesus Christ Himself gave 17 signs of His coming. Of those 17 signs, 16 have been fulfilled. Can I trust these two indicators to tell me where I am in the stream of time? Listen, this is what the Bible tells you. 2 Peter 1:19, we have the what? We have the prophetic word confirmed, which you do well to heed as a light that shines in a dark place until the day dawns and the morning star rises in your heart. So he said, if anything is sure, it's the prophetic word. You can trust it. So starting tomorrow night, we're going to begin to take the prophecies and take them step by step, and we'll bring them right on down to the time in which you and I are living. Concerning the signs, Jesus said, so you also, when you see all these things, you see all these things, all these signs, know that it is near at the door. So those are indicators that help you and I know where we are today. What is the danger today? What's the danger for you and for me today? This is the danger. But take heed to yourselves, lest your heart be weighed down with carousing and drunkenness, and the cares of this life, that day come upon you unexpectedly. That's the danger. The danger that we have today is that the coming of Jesus Christ will come upon you unexpectedly. Being so involved with the things of this life, so concerned with making a living, so concerned with taking care of the things of this life, that I miss eternal life. Jesus made a comparison to it. And he said, "But as the days of Noah were, so also will the coming of the Son of Man be." He said, now it's like the days of Noah. So will the days of the Son of Man be. Let's see what the days of Noah were like. "For as the days before the flood, they were eating and drinking, marrying and giving in marriage." That meant they were going on about life as usual. They were eating, drinking, marrying, and giving in marriage. Not really very concerned about really what was taking place until the day that Noah entered the ark. Okay? So they were just going on about life as usual. Now listen. I want you to listen very carefully to the next words. "And did not know." Terrible words. "And did not know until the flood came and took them all away. So also will the coming of the Son of Man be." Didn't know till the flood came, took them all away. So will the coming of the Son of Man be. Sometimes in our schedule, it's rather hectic. Sometimes we have to go for months, even years, without vacations. And for the last couple years, it's been that way. Just constantly from one meeting to another. And here, about a year ago now, we received an invitation to speak at a convention in Sacramento. And so since we hadn't had a break, Gordon and Donna Klein that work with me, and I decided that we would catch a plane and fly up to Seattle. And there in Seattle, we would take the Clipper, a ship, from Seattle over to Victoria, and we would spend a couple days just sightseeing and relaxing in Victoria, go out to the Bouchard Gardens and just enjoy the scenery and relax a little bit. And then we would come back, take the Clipper back to Seattle, spend the night there, spend a day in Seattle sightseeing, and then catch the Amtrak train that night, get us a berth, and sleep overnight, and get up and be in Sacramento the next morning. That was our plans. So we did. We flew up to Seattle, caught the Clipper, went to Victoria, enjoyed two wonderful days in Victoria, just looking at the scenery and enjoying the area. Caught the Clipper back to Seattle and spent the night. The next morning I got up, we weren't rushed. I had a very leisure breakfast, enjoyed it very much, and then went up to the room and spent some time just reading and praying with no schedule or anything, just enjoying, spending time with the Lord. And then when I had finished my devotions, I said to Gordon and Donna, I said, well, let's go look at some things here in Seattle. But I said, you know, I don't want to lug this suitcase around all day. You know, I had this big suitcase, and I said, I just don't want to lug it around all day. You reckon I could call Amtrak and see if they'd let me check it in early? So I called up Amtrak, and I told him, I said, I have a train to catch with you this evening, and I'm here in Seattle. I don't want to lug this all day. I'm wondering if you'd let me check it in early. They said, sure, Mr. Cox, you can check it in early. They said, what's the number of your train? And I said, the number of the train I'm catching is this number, and it leaves tonight at 9:45. And there was silence on the other end. And the man spoke up and said, "Mr. Cox, your train leaves at 9:45 this morning." That was 9:40, folks. Only by the grace of God did we make that train. But I hope you're getting my point. Did not know. Did not know until all of a sudden, there it was. So, the scripture says, will the coming of the Son of Man be tonight? I want to ask you, are you ready for Jesus to come? Do you have a relationship with Jesus Christ? Can you look into His face and say, "This is my God"? Let us pray. Heavenly Father, tonight we ask that each one of us may be ready for Jesus to come. May we know You personally as a Savior. May our hearts be surrendered to You. For this we ask. In the name of Jesus Christ, we pray, Lord, that our hearts may respond to the wonderful invitation that Jesus gives to each of us to accept Him as our Savior and to find life eternal in Him. For this we ask in His name. Amen.
1: The Bible teaching of Kenneth Cox. Really?

0: And now, here is H.M.S. Richards, the voice of prophecy speaker. His subject, the man who wouldn't change a word.
1: It is written in the Gospel of John, chapter 19, verses 15 to 18. But they cried out, "Away with him! Away with him! Crucify him!" Pilate saith unto them, "Shall I crucify your king?" The chief priests answered, "We have no king but Caesar." Then delivered he him therefore unto them to be crucified. And they took Jesus and led him away. And he, bearing his cross, went forth into a place called the place of a skull, which is called in the Hebrew Golgotha, where they crucified him, and two other with him, on either side one, and Jesus in the midst. And Pilate wrote a title and put it on the cross. And the writing was, "Jesus of Nazareth, the King of the Jews." This title was written in Hebrew, Greek, and Latin. And since Golgotha was a public place, many people read the inscription. Then the chief priests said to Pilate, "Write not the King of the Jews, but that he said, 'I am King of the Jews.'" Pilate answered, "What I have written, I have written." He would not change a word. It was customary that the reason for the death sentence be inscribed on a headboard called in Latin the titulus, the technical term which is preserved here by John in its original Greek form. The inscription was written in Hebrew, the language of religion, in Greek, the language of culture, Latin, the language of world rulership. From the record of the trial of Christ, it is clear that Pilate, the Roman governor, was convinced of his innocence of any political offense, and he was not interested in the religious charges. However, he surrendered at last to the pressure of the leaders and the mob. Pilate, who seems to have been fundamentally just, finally violated his own principles as a man and as a judge. Step by step, he was beaten back by the demands of the people. Point by point, he surrendered in his effort to do justice and save Jesus. Yet our Lord surely would not have been crucified if it had not been for Pontius Pilate. The familiar words of the creed ring in our ears, "Suffered under Pontius Pilate, crucified, dead and buried." And to the very end of time, the name of Pilate will be connected with our Savior's unjust condemnation and crucifixion. We know that Jesus came into the world to die for the sins of men, for he himself said, "The Son of Man came not to be ministered unto, but to minister, and to give his life a ransom for many." Reading Matthew 20:28. That purpose would be fulfilled, was fulfilled. His death might have been accomplished in various ways. He might have been stoned in front of the palace of the high priest that Passover morning. He might have been assassinated in the Garden of Gethsemane while on his knees in prayer. The whole council of his enemies were determined upon his death one way or another. But it was because of Pilate that he was put to death upon the cross. He delivered him to be crucified. John 19:16. Why did he do this when he knew Jesus was innocent, even proclaimed him to be innocent? Jesus was well known to Pilate. The praetorium, or governor's palace, was the center of an information system which brought daily events of the whole land to the ears of the ruler. The great crowds that came to hear Jesus must have contained informers and spies, for every movement that might develop into an insurrection was carefully watched by the Roman authorities. The work of our Savior had become a great issue in the land. The people had taken sides. The authorities were concerned. The reports of our Savior's miracles were circulating everywhere. Pilate had heard of him, so had Herod Antipas, to whom Pilate had sent the Savior in an effort to relieve himself of this terrible problem. But Jesus came back to Pilate. He had to make a decision. He could still hear the words of his wife's warning ringing in his ears, "Have thou nothing to do with that just man? For I have suffered many things this day in a dream because of him." Matthew 27. What did she see in the dream? Did she see the man of sorrows and acquainted with grief before his judges? Did she see her husband condemn him? a man whom he himself had declared to be righteous? Did she see him whipped by the order of Pilate? Did she see him scourged the second time, led away to be mocked, spit upon, beaten? Did she see the shadow of a cross arise upon a lonely hill? Did she see another scene, a cloud of glory in the east growing larger and larger until it covered the heavens? Did she see myriads of radiant forms and at last the face that had been marred more than any face, now glorified? Did she see him coming in the clouds of heaven? Did she see the judgment scene when the Son of Man shall come in his glory, and all nations shall stand before him on the right hand or on the left? Whatever she saw, she suffered much because of him in a dream. God was trying to help Pilate. He gave him every opportunity. But he was afraid he would lose his political position, be considered a failure in ruling a turbulent nation. Those words, "If thou let this man go, you're not Caesar's friend," pierced his heart. If you let him go, your position's gone, your lifelong ambitions fall in the dust.

Pilate and Herod were made friends again. Pilate hears again those cries, away with him, away with him. Release Barabbas. Barabbas the murderer, the seditionist. That was a masterful idea, he thought. I'll bring Barabbas out and compare him with this just man. I'll make them decide after all. They'll vote against Barabbas. But did they? A mob can be as cruel as the highest authorities. Louder than ever, the shout went up, away with him, away with him. But why, demanded Pilate, what evil has he done? I haven't found anything wrong with him, nor Herod either. Again the cry, away with him, crucify him. Pilate saw through the envy of the men who had condemned Jesus, jealousy. Speaking of this terrible envy at this very time of the rejection of Jesus, the chorus in the Passion play, Oberammergau, gives this warning. 'Tis envy which no mercy knows, in which hell's flame most fiercely glows, lights this devouring fire. Yes, envy, jealousy. It was a terrible morning for Pilate. We may never realize what he went through. If we turn our eyes inward and look at our own souls, we might ask ourselves, what would we have done that Passover morning had we been in Pilate's place? To protect ourselves, to keep our position, to stand well with the people? Would we not have washed our hands of it all and scourged Jesus, though we had already admitted he was righteous and innocent? If we ever in the hour of test have denied known truth because it was unpopular or hard to obey or contrary to our inclinations, dare we cast a stone at Pontius Pilate? We live in a self-seeking, self-sheltering, truth-selling, soul-selling age. After the farce of a trial was over and they were nailing Jesus to the cross, Pilate seemed to get hold of himself and wrote the inscription, Jesus of Nazareth, the King of the Jews. These men came and wanted it changed. What did Pilate do? For once he refused their demands point blank. He who had given in on the big things was determined on the little things. What I have written, he said. This may seem like the effort of a small soul to regain its own self-respect, but Pilate never told a greater truth. What he had written, and never would it be changed. To the very last syllable of recorded time, his deeds, his words that day have been inscribed with a pen of iron in the rock forever. He crucified Jesus rather than lose his political appointment. 5 years went by. What were his thoughts during those years? Only God knows. He did lose his job. He was undermined by the very men who had frightened him at the trial. He went to Rome, was banished far away into the West. Tradition says he ended his life with his own hand. Of this scripture says nothing. But those words of his make a text that every preacher ought to use once in a while. What I have written. This brings before us the irrevocable past. None of us can change it. It will be read yonder in the other world. You see, our actions carry eternal consequences. Character remains. Character is carried over from this world to the next. Memory remains. Someday we shall read the record. Angels will read it. The whole universe will read it. God will read it. The devil will read it. The record of our lives with all our illusions, our rationalizing stripped away. What I have written, I have written. We shall all appear before the judgment seat of Christ. 2 Corinthians 5:10. But here's the hope we bring. The past cannot be changed. It cannot be made as though it had not been. But God's pardon may be given. The past will be non-existent for one who has confessed his sins and hidden his life in Christ as far as personal consequences are concerned. God says he will blot out our sins as a thick cloud, remember them no more forever, separate them from us as far as the east is from the west. Friend, how about that? Our characters will be renewed, sanctified to the new birth. True conversion will change life from evil to good. It may be a weary climb to the cross, friends, but it pays. The sun seems brighter there because of the fog below. There, as we look upon it, we seem to see another cross, the one on which Pilate wrote his words of bitter truth. What I have written. We seem to see a change come in the lettering, and there above the fogs of earth, we see the handwriting of the Heavenly Father himself.

0: revealed in the dying agonies of his son. And what are the words? They are these: God is love.
1: 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Answers to help you make sense of the chaos in today's world? Answers to the deepest questions in life, like, where is God when we suffer? The stories of pain and suffering in this world surround us at every turn. There's a world of hurt, and maybe you're wondering, does God see it all? 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So where is God in the midst of this pain? 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
2: In the very first chapter of the Bible, we are told that God created the stars on day four of the creation week. But was star birth finished at this time? 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Stay tuned.
3: Evolutionary astronomers need to have stars being born. 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
4: This is Science, Scripture, and Salvation, a Creation Radio Journal. I'm Chris O'Brien with the Institute for Creation Research. A beautiful, clear, nighttime sky filled with dazzling stars is a wonder to many. The psalmist felt in awe of his Creator as he gazed up into the heavens and proclaimed in Psalm 8, verses 3 and 4, "When I consider thy heavens, the work of thy fingers, the moon and the stars which thou hast ordained, what is man that thou art mindful of him, and the son of man that thou visitest him?" While we know that God created the stars in the beginning, could more stars be forming out there in the vast universe? Listen in for the next 15 minutes as we discuss star formation and learn how the evolutionary community handles this topic and how their theories fade in the light of reality. Dr. Danny Faulkner is professor of astronomy at the University of South Carolina, Lancaster, as well as an ICR adjunct professor of astronomy. He says that since evolutionists won't believe God's word, the only explanation they have for the existence of stars is that they took billions of years to form.
3: Evolutionary scientists or astronomers need to have stars being born. They think the universe is 13.7 billion years old, and they realize that the theories we have for stars indicate much younger lifetimes than that. For instance, the sun could have a maximum lifetime of, say, 10 billion years, which is quite a bit less than 13.7 billion years. So many of the stars we see could not have been primordial. That is, they couldn't have dated from the beginning of the universe. So there must be some mechanism in the universe, evolutionary speaking, how stars could form. And so they look about and they see large clouds of gas, hydrogen gas mostly. And the big difference between a cloud of hydrogen gas, between that and a star, is the fact that a hydrogen gas cloud's big and it's cool and it's really extended, and a star is pretty small compared to the gas cloud and much hotter. And so the theory is that a gas cloud can contract under its own gravity over a period of time and heat and slowly turn into a star.
2: However, there are some serious flaws with this idea.
3: The main problem you have is that gas clouds just don't spontaneously contract. They need a nudge or a push, a big one actually, to get them started. And most of the theories of how you could do that require that there first be stars. One idea is that a nearby supernova could help collapse the cloud down so that gravity could take over. But you see, a supernova is an exploding star, so you need a star to beget stars. Other ideas is that you would have dust particles acting as a refrigerator, radiating away heat inside of these clouds. But dust particles are even worse because they require at least two generations of stars first before you can actually produce stars. So these kinds of theories don't really tell us where stars come from.
2: Dr. Jonathan Henry is professor of physics at Clearwater Christian College in Florida. He agrees that evolutionary accounts of stellar origins can leave you in the dark.
5: It's another interesting fact in the literature that astronomers even now have difficulty in explaining how galaxies formed. That's an actual quotation from Donald Goldsmith's The Evolving Universe. And it's an open debate nowadays, did stars form first or did galaxies form first? So the present situation is astronomers can't really explain how galaxies form. But then they can't really explain how stars formed either, because the theory used to be that stars formed from infalling gas and dust. But there have been now nebulae studied that contain lots of gas and dust, and it's been shown that this dust is not infalling. It doesn't seem to be collapsing when actual measurements are made. If anything, it seems to be expanding away from the point where the stars are supposed to be forming.
2: More recently, other evolutionary proposals about the origin of stars have come to light. Today's popular conjecture is called bipolar flow, which has to do with the incoming and outgoing of a space object's stellar material. Dr. Faulkner.
3: Over the last two decades, they've gotten really excited about other objects. They have what they call bipolar flow. The idea is that in this forming star, you have material falling in around the equator. And as it spirals in onto the forming star, you have material shooting out along the poles. That's the bipolar, two poles of material shooting out. And that now is the latest idea, has been for a couple of decades, that these bipolar flows are evidence of star formation. A couple of comments I can make. One of them is it's kind of hard for some people to see how outflowing material is evidence of inflowing material to form a star. I understand the theory, but a lot of people have a hard time really grasping that's really evidence. But even beyond that, we see bipolar flows in a wide range of objects, exotic galaxies, quasars, microquasars, other things like this. And I think that, again, you can explain this data any number of ways if simply focused upon this entirely. So when astronomers say we see stars forming out in space, they're talking about these kinds of objects, but unfortunately they've chosen to interpret them, the data, one particular direction. And I don't think the evidence is nearly as clear as most astronomers seem to think.
2: Indeed, many times secular astronomers do see different results than what their evolutionary theories and models predict. Dr. Henry explains.
5: For example, a nebula in Eta Carinae has, since the 1600s, passed through a number of color changes that the conventional theory would say must require millions of years. It was fourth magnitude in the 1600s, brightened to first magnitude in 1827, and then dimmed. And then in 1837, it became brighter than magnitude zero, reaching minus 0.7 in 1843. Well, all those kinds of changes are changes that conventional theory says ought to be taking a lot longer for that type of star than they really did, and that is by far from being the only example.
2: But if stars formed billions of years ago without the intervention of the Creator and are still forming as evolutionists claim, why don't we see any star births today?
5: The usual answer is, of course, like it is for biological evolution, we can't actually see the processes happening because they're so slow. But if we could run a video for billions of years and then run it fast, we'd see all the changes we expect. Well, I would suggest that the answer about stellar formation, when people put forth that kind of scenario, ought to be what it is when we respond to biological evolution. It just isn't happening. And the fact is that even the nebula that have been studied closely, like the one in Eta Carinae that I mentioned a while ago, don't really give agreement with what theory would predict, even if we could, say, run the video fast.
2: The biblical account of origins by creation and the evolutionary Big Bang idea of origins are completely opposite to each other. While creationists abide by the Genesis account of stars being created on day four of Creation Week, evolution teaches that stars began to form billions of years ago after a cosmic Big Bang explosion. Dr. Donald Chittick, president of Creation Compass, tells us of specific differences between the teachings of these two worldviews.
6: For example, in the Big Bang, which came first, the sun or the earth? Well, in the Big Bang, the sun came first and then the earth. But in Genesis, the earth came first and then the sun. In the Big Bang theory, which came first, stars or the earth? In the Big Bang theory, stars came first and then the earth. In the Genesis account, the earth came first and then stars. And you can go down through the list. Big Bang theory, the events of theory other than creation are exactly opposite to those given to us in Genesis. And the Genesis one fits with reality because we don't see things forming like the Big Bang speculates.
2: So, Bible-believing young Earth creationists would all agree that the universe and everything in it, including stars, is only thousands of years old and not billions. But what do creationists believe about star formation? When God created the stars on day four of the Creation Week, was that the end of star birth? Well, many creationists believe that it was, while others say, although it may be a rare event, it's possible that stars are forming today, but not in the evolutionary time frame of billions of years. Dr. Henry believes that stars are not currently forming in the universe because their creation was completed at the end of the fourth day of Creation Week.
5: We have the concept that's popular today of star birth, and we read about stars being born in stellar nurseries that are supposed to be nebulae, gas and dust clouds in outer space. and various places like this that are supposed to be favorable for star formation. But I think we need to take a closer look at the Bible and ask exactly what is the universe doing today. And we need to try to understand this from the standpoint of the Bible and not what secular science has to say. So in Genesis 2 verse 1, we have the statement that after the 6 days of creation, the verse says, all the creation was finished. And so that's a pretty emphatic statement. And the exact wording in the verse, Genesis 2 verse 1, is, thus the heavens and the earth were finished and all the host of them. So straightforwardly read, that seems to indicate that as far as the creation of new things was concerned, apart from miracles, that pretty much the universe was established at the end of the creation week as to things existing in a way that would be permanent. So it would seem, at least I would suggest, God formed the stars in the beginning. He is the Father of lights. He formed them. Stars are changing today. They're decaying today in various ways. They're losing material as they sometimes explosively expel large amounts of their gas and dust. But whether they are even building up, let alone forming, is a question that still, even theoretically, has no definite answer, although people want to believe they're forming. And I would suggest observationally has very little evidence going for it.
2: As beautiful as the stars appear, and as much as we enjoy their light, they won't always be as they are now. 2 Peter 3:10 tells us, but the day of the Lord will come as a thief in the night, in the which the heavens shall pass away with a great noise, and the elements shall melt with fervent heat. The earth also, and the works that are therein, shall be burned up. After this event, the Bible promises that there will be new heavens and a new earth. Dr. Chittick tells us that in order to enjoy God's new creation in the future, we must make a very important decision today.
6: While we're here on earth, we have a choice to respond to God's gentle pleading, I'm here, I love you, I care for you. And he moves through the Holy Spirit to cause people to realize, look at the universe around, like Romans 1:20 says, the invisible things of him, that is God's character and attributes, are clearly seen, being understood by the things that are made, even his eternal power and Godhead. So man was not created to die. Man was created to be with the Creator and to joy him forever. Psalm 16:11, thou wilt show me the path of life. In thy presence is fullness of joy. At thy right hand there are pleasures forevermore. One of the greatest pleasures, if we accept God's pulling us toward him and accept the Lord Jesus Christ as our Savior, our sins forgiven, we'll get to go to be in his presence, and that will be a joy. We know what pleasure is down here so that we can appreciate what God says in his presence are pleasures forevermore. And it's just exciting to think of that. So, yes, our bodies are aging and dying, but there will come a time of judgment on this earth of those who have purposely rejected the Creator, and that will be disastrous. According to the book of Revelation, the disasters ecological, disaster disease-wise, and disaster war-wise, and we can escape that by accepting God's call to be with him.
2: As our program comes to a close, we hope that you've been encouraged. It's our desire at ICR to show that the Bible can be trusted, both historically and scientifically, and to give facts that will build your faith. As Christians, we need to understand the scientific basis for our beliefs. We pray that this program will aid you in your discovery of science and the Bible. You know, most people aren't aware that today there are thousands of scientists that are convinced of the truth of biblical creation and not evolution. Our non-denominational ministry aims to restore and strengthen the Genesis foundations of the Christian faith. If you've enjoyed today's edition of Science, Scripture, and Salvation, a Creation Radio Journal, why not visit us on the web to find out more about the work of ICR? The address is www.icr.org. Again, www.icr.org. Science, Scripture, and Salvation, a Creation Radio Journal, is a production of ICR. For the Institute for Creation Research, I'm Chris O'Brien. Thanks for tuning in.

0: Journey to a Full Life with Dr. Maria Esther Roybal-Hazen here on Radio 74 The Answer. Hello, I'm Ron Myers, and hello, Dr. Esther.
1: Hi, Ron. How are you?
0: I think I'll sleep this one out today.
1: Okay. All right.
0: Not really. We wide awake as we talk about sleep today.
1: Yes, because sleep is a big component of rest, and we are following an acronym called New Start on our journey to a full life. New Start, nutrition, exercise, water, sunlight, temperance, air we did yesterday, and today we are doing rest. Rest. Sleep is very, very important, so we're going to start with sleep.
0: Okay, great.
1: You know, when I was a little girl, I just could not understand why in the world I had to go to sleep. It was a waste of time for me.
0: I'm a big guy. I don't understand it either.
1: I had lots of things to do. And as I was growing up, I was looking forward to think that in heaven, perfect human beings, in a new earth, there will be no night and we won't have to go to sleep. And I don't know exactly, you know, what's going to happen in a new life, in a new earth where everything is perfect. But for right now, for here on earth, life as we know it, our bodies do take some time out and need to sleep.
0: I wonder if Adam and Eve had to sleep before the fall. Is this related to sin?
1: Well, you know, we do know that in the Bible, the story of Genesis does tell us about night and day, and the sun and the moon to rule over each. We can notice that the body definitely has a circadian rhythm. And what that means is that over a period of day and night, and we know that as a period of 24 hours, there are physiological functions that repeat themselves all by themselves. Of course, we do affect them by the activities that we do. But the brain, under an electroencephalogram, an EEG, we can now study the brain waves. And we note that there are important physiological and mental functions that happen over certain periods of time, and the body goes to sleep. The normal human body is made to function within the day and night cycle. It's safe to assume that since Adam and Eve functioned in a day and night cycle, that their bodies would also be under a circadian system. What's going to happen in an environment where there is no night? I don't know, and I can't imagine. But if I don't get tired, I will be ready to go, you know, the whole time.
0: Well, you know, it only makes sense to me that God functions 24/7. He doesn't go to sleep for 8 hours a night and let the world run by itself. I would think that, not speculation, but on the other hand, it just seems like we won't have to sleep there. But what are the reasons for sleeping now? There are many things you mentioned, the things that go on in our sleep.
1: Yes. What we are concerned with here is with functioning and at an optimal level for a full life. Not just getting by, dragging by, barely making it, but really functioning at our optimum best. And here are six reasons why sleep is very important to help us function at our best. You see, when we go to sleep, our bodies don't just shut off. Actually, our bodies are very busy, but in a different way. Most of everything that we do consciously has to do with our memory. And memory is made up of proteins, and we log them in and make them. But that happens when we sleep. Our brains take in an incredible amount of information all day long. But when we sleep, this information is solidified and consolidated.
0: Processed.
1: You know, yes, it's like when we shut off our computer. Those of us that work with computers, we know that we have to shut it down a certain way. And then the processing system, you know, there in the motherboard, it begins to shut down certain functions. And it's set up to put things away for us. so that when we open up our computer, it's ready to go. And that's what our brain does during sleep. But more importantly than that, the processes that happen to repair our bodies, not only get them ready for the next day, but to overcome disease, to grow. So let me give you a list of just six reasons. Number one, it's important for our learning and our memory. It's very important for the metabolism, our weight. For being safe individuals, for our mood, for our heart and our cardiovascular system, and to fight disease.
0: Six reasons not just to get sleep, but to get enough sleep. So learning and memory?
1: Absolutely, because everything that we do, everything that we are and that we think is based on previous memory. But memory is built out of little bits of proteins, and these have to be made. Information has to be committed. New information has to be committed into memory, and that's through a process called consolidation. You know, studies have been done on people who sleep after learning a task. They do better on tests later, and I can definitely vouch for that because in my lifetime, I studied a lot studying in medicine, and I've seen my sons who have learned this. They get fantastic grades on the same amount of time that everybody else has, but it's important when you sleep. And if you get a good chunk of sleep before midnight, and later I'll explain as far as the cycles in the brain and in the circadian system, why it's important to get sleep before you are completely tired out. But looking at metabolism and weight, you know, chronic sleep deprivation may actually cause some people to gain weight by affecting the way that our bodies process and store carbohydrates. Because there is a central hormone that comes out around 3 o'clock in the morning. It's called cortisol. And it begins to wake up our body, our system, getting it all ready for the functions of the day so that an individual can be ready by 6, 7 in the morning. But when this sleep cycle is disturbed, obviously it's going to affect the way all of our hormones are going to be utilized. The unfortunate result is how our metabolism functions. Another reason why we need sleep, it's for our safety. The bottom line is our safety. There are some individuals who cannot afford to make any mistakes in their jobs. And if they make a mistake, it's going to cost their employer a lot of money or the risks are very, very high. But when you lose sleep, it affects your memory. Chunks of what you've learned, what you've already processed, are not stored properly, and you have a fault in your process thinking, and you make a mistake. For example, if somebody is driving, and they're a truck driver, and they fall asleep, you know, that is a terrible, high mistake. Or medical errors, or traffic mishaps, airline tower controllers. These are people that cannot afford to make mistakes. How do you know that you are not getting enough sleep? When you begin making simple mistakes of forgetfulness and then greater mistakes. A simple thing is, well, I forgot where I put it, or I forgot what that person's name was, or I forgot what's coming up in my schedule, but I knew it. And, you know, this happens to all of us, and we say, oh, stupid me, you know, how could I forget such a thing, or how could I have made such a mistake? But the more and more frequently these mistakes come up, we begin to see the results of our lack of sleep, where we didn't commit that information into solid memory. And then there is mood. Irritability. We're tired. We can't cope as well. Just take a look at a child, 2-year-old child, that needed a nap, is trying to cope, it's constantly learning, it's trying to adjust, can't get it, they get frustrated, and they throw a fit. Adults may kick the cat that just walked in their pathway, or just not treat the person that was nearest by as nicely. But with us, you know, internally, we can begin to feel, you know, life is just not as bright. I really was dealt a dumb deal. Or this person, you know, was really off the wall. And then pretty soon, the world begins to seem darker, less possibilities. The load is heavier on us. Things are more unfair. We may not think that it is our mood or our perception. Fortunately, we don't relate to just one person all the time, so they don't get to see all our little flare-ups and sparks. But then those that we do relate to who are in a relationship with us or you know, our coworker, and they'll say, what's the matter with you? You know, what's up with you today? It's easy to say, you know, just a bad day. But it's important for us to take note and look and see if it's that we have not been getting enough sleep.
0: Okay, we got two more points. Cardiovascular health. How does sleep fit into that?
1: The heart is a muscle that contracts continuously, you know, throughout our whole life. But it's a muscle that traps calcium. It's a muscle that has muscle fibers called myosin and troponin, and they need to let go in order to be able to make the next contraction. Actually, when we have muscle fatigue, we call it tetany. And it is not letting go. Enough circulation, blood is not coming in into the muscle fiber to clear out everything. So we know it, for example, in our face muscles, our eye twitches, our eyelid twitches, or we have some part in our body that just begins twitching. But unfortunately, that happens to the heart as well. Then we begin with arrhythmias. So serious sleep disorders have been linked to hypertension, increased stress hormone levels, and an irregular heartbeat. Finally, let me just conclude this section of rest, that sleep deprivation alters our whole immune function, including the activity of the body's killer cells. Now, the killer cells are special cells in the body that go and attack bacteria, foreign cells, including cancer cells. But when our body does not have the chance to do this, guess who takes over and wins? Exactly, the cancer cells. So here in a nutshell is some of the reasons why we should sleep.
0: We about run out of time on this program, but next time, let's pick this up. What would you like to talk about next time in connection with sleep deprivation?
1: Yes. How do we know how much sleep I, as an individual, need? How do I know how much sleep my child needs or my grandfather who I'm taking care of? So one of the things that we're going to touch on is how do we know how much sleep we need? And then we're also going to be looking into other forms of rest that we can do besides sleeping that affects our emotional health. And later we're going to talk about a spiritual rest.
0: Thank you, Dr. Esther. Dr. Maria Esther Roybal-Hazen on Journey to a Full Life. Here on Radio 74, The Answer. God bless. See you next time.

No one had ever done it until a beekeeper from Auckland, New Zealand came along and scaled the tallest mountain on the planet, along with his Nepalese climbing partner Tenzing Norgay. After standing on top of the world, Hillary devoted himself to assisting the Sherpa people of Nepal, building schools and hospitals. Yes, you climb a mountain or win a medal or earn money, but what do you do with your life? Achievement should be the doorway to an exciting new phase. Many sports people struggle with life after great success because life is so different. Some people don't know what to do when they retire. If you have a purpose in life that involves helping others, it'll help you the most. Jesus said of himself, "The Son of Man came not to be ministered unto, but to minister, and to give his life a ransom for many." Life is about serving. It's about serving God and serving others. John Bradshaw, It Is Written.

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Haunted houses, ghosts, and Ouija boards raise terrifying pictures for many people. The spectacular growth of psychic research has added respectability to an age-old issue. I'll be back in a moment to talk about the possibility of communicating with the dead.

Hello, this is Joe Cruz and the Amazing Facts Broadcast, facts which affect you. Let me say in the beginning of our broadcast today that we're dealing with a very serious subject. Spiritualism is becoming a matter of tremendous concern on the part of millions. Psychic research has tried to disprove and debunk the manifestations of spiritualism, but several committees of researchers have reported that there's superhuman power involved in some of the demonstrations they've observed. We know, of course, that there are only two sources of supernatural power, God and Satan. Today, we're going to discover what the foundations of this phenomenon really are. Our first text is Isaiah 8, 19 and 20, where we read this, "And when they shall say unto you, Seek unto them that have familiar spirits, and unto wizards that peep and that mutter, should not a people seek unto their God, for the living to the dead, to the law and to the testimony, if they speak not according to this word, it is because there is no light in them." Now here, God tells us that knowledge beyond human power should be gathered from His Word and not from familiar spirits. But contrary to this instruction, millions today are turning to modern sorcery and spiritualism for the answers to problems. Even some great church organizations are now ready to recommend this avenue as a way of truth. Inroads are being made into vast religious systems, and some astounding sentiments are being expressed by Protestant church leaders. The public has already been duly impressed by some of these Protestant positions. Evidence of all this was seen during the war when Wanamaker's store in New York City sold 4 out of 5 books on the subject of spiritualism. One Pittsburgh concern sold over 1,500 Ouija boards in 1 week's time. Now, friends, before I cite some of these strange statements, let me ask this. What is the basis of the spiritualist doctrine? The answer is very short and simple. It's fundamentally rooted in the idea that the dead are not really dead at all, but living in some other world of higher wisdom and understanding. It also teaches that communication is carried on between the living and the dead. Now, we'll learn in our study today just how unbiblical and false this doctrine really is. But first, let's look at a few statements. Most of you are acquainted with a man whom I'm going to quote right now. At least his secretary is going to give us the word concerning his beliefs. This popular Protestant writer has advice that's eagerly sought by hundreds of thousands of Christians. In his question and answer columns and books, we find counsel given in a very widespread media. Recently, in answer to a letter on the subject of communication with the dead, this man's secretary wrote this. He said, "It is his personal belief and conviction that there are many occurrences of actual contact between people here on earth and loved ones who have passed through death to another and more spiritual world." Now, there it is. No clearer answer could have been given, friends, than this. Amazing as it may seem, this great Protestant church leader, along with others, subscribes to the doctrine of spiritualism, or at least to the basis of it. But now, let's look at another equally astonishing statement that appeared in the Methodist Monthly Magazine Together. Now, this was a few years ago, and it was an answer to a reader's question, "Shall we pray for the dead?" And in that issue, the writer, Dr. Nall, gave this answer. He said, "Why should we not pray for them, even as we believe they may pray for us? Prayer for the dead unites the church, visible and invisible, into a timeless fellowship, binding us all, as Tennyson says, to God Himself." Now, friends, the very fact that a Protestant author would give status and endorsement to such a view is a startling revelation of the power of spiritualism. I suppose it's in England that the strongest pitch has been made in favor of this rising tide. Some time ago, the Church of England appointed a committee to investigate the growing phenomena of spiritualism. Appointed by the Archbishop, this committee was made up of the nation's most eminent churchmen, educators, and lawyers. After a 2-year study, a report was made which shook the city of London and the whole country, for that matter. The major emphasis of the report is reflected in this paragraph that's lifted out of it. Here I am now quoting, "It's necessary to keep clearly in mind that none of the fundamental Christian obligations or values are in any way changed by our acceptance of the possibility of communication with discarnate spirits. Where these essential principles are borne in mind, those who have the assurance they have been in touch with their departed friends may rightly accept the sense of enlargement and of unbroken fellowship which it brings." End of quotation. Now, perhaps this provides sufficient testimony to alert us that spiritualism is shaping the thinking of Christian leaders to an alarming degree today.
But friends, is this doctrine according to the law and the testimony? How does all of this fit in with the teaching of God's Word? What does the Bible have to say about it? Let's examine some of the sources of spiritualism for a moment. The fact is that it started in the Garden of Eden, and Satan was the first medium. In Genesis 3:1-4, we read the story of Eve's fall into sin. God had said that death would follow their transgression, but Satan said to Eve, "Ye shall not surely die." When Adam and Eve did die, Satan shrewdly tried to cover his lie. And ever since that day, he's tried to make it appear that death is not really death, that it's actually life instead. Because Satan used it to perpetuate his lie, God strictly forbade the practice of necromancy or familiar spirits. Notice these statements of the book of Leviticus. "Regard not them that have familiar spirits, neither seek after wizards to be defiled by them. I am the Lord your God." Leviticus 19:31. Again, "A man also or a woman that hath a familiar spirit or that is a wizard shall surely be put to death." Now, friends, why is God so opposed to this thing? Why such a severe penalty for engaging in spiritualistic seances? Because it's a lie and it's devil-inspired.

death, God said, his breath goeth forth, he returneth to his earth, in that very day his thoughts perish. Psalms 146:6, or rather verse 4. Now, we've already established in previous broadcasts that death is a sleep until the resurrection day, an unconscious, dreamless sleep. Now, since the dead could not possibly come back to speak to their loved ones, how can we explain these mysterious appearances of those who've died? Numerous instances could be cited of experiences where the exact form and voice was seen and heard. Friends, there's only one possible source for such demonstrations. Satan is still trying to sustain that original granddaddy lie that he told to Eve. He's still trying to prove that there's no death. He appears in whatever form he chooses, shrewdly imitating the characteristics of the dead. Such lying wonders are well calculated to deceive and convince people that a lie is actually the truth. Notice how this work of Satan is described in the Bible. Even him whose coming is after the working of Satan with all power and signs and lying wonders, and with all deceivableness of unrighteousness and them that perish, because they receive not the love of the truth that they might be saved. And for this cause God shall send them strong delusion that they should believe a lie. That's 2 Thessalonians 2:9-11. Now here we're told that the truth alone will guard us from the signs and lying wonders of Satan's power. In 1 Timothy 4:1, we read of some people in the last days who will give heed to seducing spirits and doctrines of devils. And finally, in Revelation 16:14, the prophet describes spirits of devils working miracles, which go forth unto the kings of the earth and of the whole world. So what does all of this tell us? Oh, friends, it tells us the devil can work miracles. He can do things that we'll never understand. And now we begin to understand why people have been shaken up by the apparent appearance of dead friends. After 6,000 years of observing human behavior, Satan is able to cleverly counterfeit those forms and voices. And at psychological moments, he takes advantage of heartbroken, bereaved relatives to perpetuate that fraud. No wonder God despises this evil and sentences its leaders to death by stoning. Well, somebody might say, didn't Saul consult a spiritualist and actually talk to Samuel, who was dead? Let's look briefly at this story in 1 Samuel 28 and see what really happened. In verse 3, we read that Samuel was dead, and, quote, Saul had put away those that had familiar spirits and wizards out of the land. All right, now later the Philistines came up out of on Israel, and Paul and Saul inquired of the Lord, it says, about how he might win the victory against them. But the Lord answered him not. Then Saul had to confess in verse 15, God is departed from me, and answereth me no more, neither by prophets nor by dreams. But finally, Saul located a woman living in a cave at Endor who was practicing sorcery. So disguising himself, he visited this woman in the dead of night, a woman, remember now, that God had pronounced worthy of death. And he tried to slip into this place and consult this demon-filled woman, ashamed to be recognized, rejected by God, and turning now to the spirits of evil to advise him. Now notice something else. Saul did not see the apparition that came up and claimed to be Samuel. The woman described the form to him, and it says he perceived that it was Samuel from what she said. She said, an old man cometh up, and he's covered with a mantle. And then the supposed conversation takes place in which Saul confesses that God has forsaken him and appeals to Samuel to recognize him. Well, we know that some counsel was given, and the counsel did come true because the next day Saul was killed with his sons in the battlefield of Gilboa. Now, somebody may say, well, how does this thing come true if it wasn't God speaking? Remember this, friends. Saul was under the control of Satan, and Satan could take his life anytime he wanted to take it. And he did take it the very next day. He could well predict that thing which was coming up on the following day. So this is no evidence at all of actual communication between the living and the dead. That form was not Samuel. He will come up in the last day, in the resurrection day, after the sleep of death is ended. Well, what can we say, friends, in closing our message today? I can tell you this, we should flee from spiritualism in all its forms. In the last days, Satan will appear as an angel of light, and he'll try to counterfeit the truth of God.
But remember this, he's the father of lies. He was cast out of heaven once because of that, and he's going to work mightily in these days to deceive, to

0: twist the truth and try to lead us to actually believe this great delusion. The dead are sleeping. They're not conscious at all. There is no communication at all between the living and the dead. Don't let anybody make you think that there is, friends. It could not be. It can never be. God says that it won't happen. He says the living and the dead cannot ever get together again. They can never talk together until, of course, the great resurrection day when God will bring them forth out of their graves. Now, I realize, as you do, that this thing is really growing. I've reminded you today that some great church groups even are beginning to recommend it. But this does not make it any more true. In fact, the only test of truth is what the Bible says. And we've read scores of texts here in this series of broadcasts, friends, on the state of the dead, showing exactly what happens when a person dies. He does not go on immediately to be punished or rewarded. The Bible says that he goes into the grave and he sleeps there, the sleep of death, until the resurrection takes place.
1: 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That's 877-JOE-CRUZ, and ask for the free offer called Are the Dead Really Dead? Until next time, remember this amazing fact. Jesus loves you. He is the way, the truth, and the life that will set you free.

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0: 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Thy word is a lamp unto my feet and a light unto my path.
1: Psalm 100, a psalm of thanksgiving. Make a joyful shout to the Lord, all you lands. Serve the Lord with gladness. Come before his presence with singing. Know that the Lord, he is God. It is he who has made us and not we ourselves. We are his people and the sheep of his pasture. Enter into his gates with thanksgiving and into his courts with praise. Be thankful to him and bless his name. For the Lord, he is good. His mercy is everlasting, and his truth endures to all generations.
0: That's the reading from the Old Testament. And now we turn to the New Testament.
1: The first epistle of Paul to the Corinthians, chapter 13. Though I speak with the tongues of men and of angels, but have not love, I have become sounding brass or a clanging cymbal. And though I have the gift of prophecy, and understand all mysteries and all knowledge, and though I have all faith, so that I could remove mountains, but have not love, I am nothing. And though I bestow all my goods to feed the poor, and though I give my body to be burned, but have not love, it profits me nothing. Love suffers long and is kind. Love does not envy. Love does not parade itself, is not puffed up.
2: Does not behave rudely, does not seek its own, is not provoked, thinks no evil.
1: Does not rejoice in iniquity, but rejoices in the truth, bears all things, believes all things, hopes all things, endures all things. Love never fails. But whether there are prophecies, they will fail. Whether there are tongues, they will cease. Whether there is knowledge, it will vanish away. For we know in part, and we prophesy in part, but when that which is perfect is come, then that which is in part will be done away. When I was a child, I spoke as a child, I understood as a child, I thought as a child. But when I became a man, I put away childish things. For now we see in a mirror dimly, but then face to face. Now I know in part, but then I shall know just as I also am known. And now abide faith, hope, love, these three. But the greatest of these is love.

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All 66 books of Scripture are given by inspiration of God and are profitable for doctrine, for reproof, for correction, for instruction in righteousness, that the man of God may be perfect, thoroughly furnished unto all good works. 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

Programs of hope, inspiration, and gentle, beautiful music, round the clock. This is Radio 74, The Answer. Birds are singing, another beautiful day ahead. Welcome into the Garden of Prayer for the next few minutes. Good morning, I'm Ron Myers. Good morning, Heavenly Father. We bow to worship and praise you for just a few minutes at the beginning of this day. Lord, thank you for everything. Thank you for all that you are. Thank you that you've given us another day of life. May we use this day for maximum benefit, to bring glory, honor, and praise to your name, and to bring salvation to those around us. Lord, forgive our sins. Strip us of our selfishness, of our thinking that life is all about us, that salvation's about us. Lord Jesus, help us to remember that really the plan of salvation, while it's not only to save people, it's to justify God. It's to exonerate you who has been accused by the arch deceiver, the enemy Satan, that greatest of fallen angels who took out a third of the angels with him and has been a nonstop catastrophe for the universe. So much so that it took the life of Jesus to bring order back to the planet. Oh, Lord Jesus, I just think of what would have happened if you had failed, if by chance you had fallen to Satan's temptations while you were here on this earth as a man, and you had sinned even once. It would have set the whole universe into permanent chaos. Oh, Lord Jesus, thank you. Thank you that you succeeded in living an absolutely perfect life when you came here. By the same power and strength that we have available to us, trusting your Heavenly Father. Oh, Lord Jesus, help us to understand that we can be victorious over sin, the same way you did. And then Jesus dying in our place to pay for our past sin, that we might be able to start from zero, just as you were when you came here. Oh, what a magnificent plan of salvation, much deeper than most of us even imagine, but giving us hope for the future, life after death, everlasting life, and that perfect, wonderful world to come. Will there be no more selfishness, sickness, death, no more financial crisis, no more murders, children dying of starvation, all the awful things we see on this planet all the time. No more people trying to practice abortion to eugenics. What a strange world we live in nowadays, with people thinking they can fix things on their own without God. But Lord, this day we choose to put ourselves in your care, in your hands, knowing that one of these days soon, enough will be enough. You'll say, that's it, stop, I'm coming back to take my faithful children to be with me forever and ever. Lord, we want to be part of that number. Count me in. Help me, Lord. Open our hearts and fill us with your Holy Spirit, with your very mind. Use us this day for the salvation of others. Lord, we pray for those that have special needs today, those who might have been weakened physically, mentally, socially, spiritually, people that need a special healing touch today. Lord, we just ask that you do that right now. May they sense that they have been in the presence of God, one who loves and cares and can cure all problems. Thank you, Lord, for hearing, answering, meeting financial needs, homes, families, difficulties on the job, at school. And Lord, we continue to remember those in positions of authority over us, whether they're the seen governments, but Lord, we're reminded in Scripture about those unseen powers, those forces behind that run things. Lord, I pray that you protect us from the evils that are out there and make us ready for your soon return. Thank you, Father. In Jesus' name we pray, amen. The good news is that Jesus is coming soon. It can't be long now.
When we look at the time prophecies, we know we live in the very last days before Jesus comes. Revelation 22:12, Jesus quoted to say, "Behold, I come quickly, and my reward is with me, to give every man according as his work shall be." Our work here is soon to close, and every man will receive his reward according to his own labor. The author of this book I'm reading from, Maranatha, The Lord is Coming, says, "I saw in vision, I was shown the saints' reward, the immortal inheritance, and saw that those who had endured the most for the truth's sake will not think they have had a hard time, but will count heaven cheap enough." Cheap enough. Every day bears its burdens of record of unfulfilled duties, of neglect, of selfishness, of deception, of fraud, of overreaching. What an amount of evil works is accumulating for the final judgment. When Christ shall come, his reward is with him, and his works before him, to render every man according as his works have been. What a revelation will then be made. What confusion of face to some as the acts of their lives are revealed upon the pages of history. Every good and every wrong act and its influence upon others is traced out by the searcher of the hearts, to whom every secret is revealed. And the reward will be according to the motives which prompted the action. The coming of Christ is near and hastens greatly. The time in which to labor is short, and men and women are perishing. We need the converting power of God to take hold of us, that we may understand the needs of a perishing world. The burden of my message to you is, get ready. Get ready to meet the Lord. Trim your lamps and let the light of truth shine forth into the byways and the hedges. There's a world to be warned of the near approach of the end of all things. Let us seek a new conversion. We need the presence of the Holy Spirit of God with us, that our hearts may be softened and that we may not bring a harsh spirit into the work. I pray that the Holy Spirit may take full possession of our hearts. Let us act the children of God who are looking to him for counsel, ready to work out his plans wherever presented. God will be glorified to such a people, and those who witness our zeal will say, Amen and Amen. Jesus says, "Behold, I come quickly, and my reward is with me, to give every man according as his work shall be." Revelation 22:12. That's today's warning. That's today's good news. His reward will come with him when he returns soon. I encourage you to get with God's people somewhere, sometime this weekend, preferably tomorrow, God's Bible Sabbath, and worship him in spirit and in truth. And good Lord willing, we'll see you back here again in the Garden of Prayer on Monday morning.

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1: Hello, my name is Tim Rumsey, and this is Pictures of the End. Thank you for joining us today, and I hope that you're blessed by the time spent in God's Word. 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Often on Pictures of the End, we talk about Bible prophecy and things that are going to be happening in the future, or maybe even things that are happening right now in our world. Today, we're going to turn around and look the different direction, so to speak. We're going to look in the past a little bit, and we're going to find some evidence that God not only has written the Bible, but that He has been at work in the past. And to help guide us through this discussion is my friend and history teacher, Bernie Culpepper.
2: Hi, it's great to be here.
1: Yeah, thank you for joining us today. Appreciate you stopping by our studio
2: here.
1: I'd like to start with Isaiah chapter 46, verses 9 and 10. One of my favorite verses, and I'll read it right now. Remember the former things of old, for I am God, and there is none else. I am God, and there is none like me. And now in the next verse, he's going to tell us why there's nobody else like God. Declaring the end from the beginning, and from ancient times the things that are not yet done, saying, my counsel shall stand, and I will do all of my pleasure. We're going to look today at some things in history, aren't we?
2: That's right.
1: And we're going to find evidence that God has been at work in this world, and that He's recorded that in the Bible. And I'm looking forward to the things that you're going to share with us.
2: That's right. We're going to be looking back, but we're also going to be looking at a little bit of prophecy.
1: Okay.
2: That's going to occur in the book of Genesis as God's talking to Abraham. But I think we're going to look at some really neat things that are coming out of archaeology. Some of it people may have heard. Other ones I just found out recently myself, and it's an exciting vindication of the Bible.
1: Great. Well, I'm excited, and let's just dive in here. Where do we start?
2: Well, let's start first with a premise. We know that God can do anything through miracles. I truly believe that. But we also know many times, and most times, God uses circumstances and people to kind of get what He needs to done. And not why does He do this? It provides a way for our faith to grow, and also shows other people that may not believe that there's something different about those He uses.
1: Right, and sometimes the biggest miracle is when God can use people to fulfill His will, and He still gives us freedom of choice, and yet He guides us into that. So
2: that's right. I think daily we are walking miracles.
1: Absolutely. All right. Well, we're going to, I think, look at the story of Joseph today, and I think you had a few other examples as well.
2: That's right. There's some examples to this idea that God uses people and circumstances for faith. I think of the situation in Dunkirk, for those of you that are not familiar. It was the extraction of 300,000 British soldiers at World War II that should have been wiped off the beaches by Hitler's Nazi machine. Mm-hmm. But a fog came in just out of nowhere and kept those people from being captured, and they were able to extricate most of the soldiers off the beach. Yeah. That was a good example. Many people said this was an act of God, but He used people still to remove people from that beach.
1: And it was in order to save lives, wasn't it?
2: That's right, and which it did, and eventually was able to help turn the war against Nazi Germany. Also, we think of the founding of the U.S., which was a refuge, not just for Protestants, but also for Catholics who were running from religious persecution. So this was a country set up for religious freedom. The Civil War, a little bit later on, you know, God could have stopped slavery, but He used the war to turn the North's heart against it fully, because it wasn't fully turned. He used circumstances not only as a way of teaching, but a way of as punishment as well. And you can read many instances, specifically from Abraham Lincoln, where he said this, and he believed that.
1: You know, one of the things that we find, at least I have found in my study of history, not as much as what you've done, but here and there, as well as the Bible, is that God's primary concern is not with getting things to happen as He wants them. His primary concern is with the character of people and with people's choices for Him.
2: That's right.
1: Now, because He's God, He is able to work in us so that we become like Him in character if we, you know, allow Him to do what He wants to. And at the same time, at the end of the story, He has accomplished what He wants to accomplish at the same time.
2: Yeah, and that's the cool part. And, you know, I was thinking about these verses. There's a couple verses. Look at Genesis 45, 5 through 8.
1: Okay, let's turn there and look at that. Genesis 45.
2: 5 through 8.
1: Verses 5 through 8.
2: Okay. This is talking about circumstances as well. This is Joseph talking to his brothers. He says, "Now therefore be not grieved nor angry with yourselves that you sold me. For God did not send me before you to preserve life," or he did send me before you. "For these 2 years, the famine's been in the land. There'll be 5 more years of famine, and there'll be neither earing nor harvest." Verse 7 tells us, "And God sent me before you to preserve you and your posterity in the earth and to save your lives by great deliverance. Now it was not you that sent me here, but God. And he's made me a father to Pharaoh, a lord of all his house, and a ruler throughout all the land of Egypt."
1: Now we're going to be talking for the rest of today about Joseph's story. Mm-hmm. And we should probably back up just very briefly and talk about who was Joseph and why did he get to Egypt.
2: That's right. And there's going to be a lot of angles that we're going to be looking at this, especially dealing with a group of people called the Hyksos and dealing with the Egyptians and how they dealt with that, and the Amorites. And we'll look at some of these different peoples throughout history and see how Joseph got there and how God set the stage for Joseph. And then ultimately, how he set the stage for Israel to leave.
1: Okay.
2: There's a point that we need to think about this. First off, a disclaimer. None of us were there. All we can take is what archaeology tells us, what the Bible tells us, and we have to make up our own minds. The second thing is, faith cannot be sure of, it cannot be a sure thing if it's based off total fact. Then it's not faith anymore. Faith has to take something that there's enough information for us to hold on to, but then leave enough kind of mystery for us that our faith has to grow. And I think that's what this story is going to do. It's not going to answer all our questions. One day we'll have those answers questions answered, but it is going to help us as we look at how God works.
1: Yeah, and that's an excellent point. Hebrews chapter 11 begins by talking about faith. Mm-hmm. It says, "Faith is the evidence of things that are not seen." Now, we're going to find a lot of evidence today, aren't we?
2: A ton.

0: wife, and he brought Abraham and his wife, or Abram at that time, and they went to Haran, where I guess one of his sons died, and Haran died there, Terah died there. And then there was a call from God to go. And this call called him to go to a place called Canaan, which was a kind of a crossroads historically. Egypt was the power. Babylon was a power up and coming, and then down, up and down. It was a kind of a roller coaster. Same with Assyria, much more in flux. Egypt was much more stable, especially during this time. Even though the valleys they had, they were still a stable place that people wanted because of the Nile River and because of the food produced there. But that was not Abraham's push. Abraham's push was to follow a place. He knew that he was a sojourner on this land, but this was not his total final home.
1: And Abraham actually, when we read the stories in Genesis, he actually dipped into Egypt for a short time and, and then came back.
0: For the same reason that Joseph is going to basically be put there years later. In fact, that point was made by one of the archaeologists that was reading about. He was talking about how many times people would dip into Egypt. It was very common for Semites. And Semites is not just a Hebrew. Semites is people in the area of Canaan and Palestine, even Babylon.
1: Okay.
0: So they would dip into there for safety or for trade, as we're going to find out with the Hyksos.
1: And the reason that both Abraham and then later Joseph come is because of famine.
0: That's right.
1: As we find out. Okay, so Abraham has a son, finally. His name is Isaac. And then Isaac has two sons that are most well known, Esau and Jacob. Jacob then has many sons, and one of those is Joseph.
0: That's right.
1: Okay, so let's just keep following Joseph's story here.
0: Well, we know Joseph was the favored son of Jacob through his favorite wife, Rachel. And did I get that one right? I always mess up Rachel and Rebecca.
1: That's right,
0: Rachel. Rachel's right. Make that right. And so he was probably a little bit spoiled. Most people think, read many writers, heard many speakers that think that he was probably a little coddled, and his brothers didn't like that. They were from the two concubines, or they were part from Leah, by the way. And by the way, Leah's son Judah is where the Messianic promise comes from, not through Jacob's favored wife, Rachel. Mm. So it's kind of interesting how God takes someone who may feel like they're not despised, and he was able to bring such a beautiful Messiah.
1: And I would add, well, first of all, that's a great point that the promise comes through Judah. And of course, Jesus is through that line. Going back to Joseph, he was also arrogant, most likely. We look at when he's a child or a young teenager, he has these dreams where the stars bow down to him. And there's another dream similar where there's some sheaves of grain and they bow down to him. And I don't know what I would do if I had a dream like that. I might share it. He shared it with everybody, didn't he?
0: With his brothers. That was smart.
1: And that didn't help the relationship between him and his brothers at all. So Joseph eventually, I guess, frustrates his brothers enough that they look for an opportunity. Their first plan is to kill him.
0: Right.
1: But he, as they have him in a pit waiting to be killed, most likely, there's some traders headed to Egypt that pass by on the road, and so they sell Joseph to Egypt, and that's how he gets to Egypt.
0: Yeah. His cousins, his
1: all
0: relatives.
1: The family.
0: That's right. And so an interesting point about that, how do we know when the time frame of Joseph was? The 20 pieces of silver is actually a clue, because during the time frame of the 17th century, maybe into the 16th century, that's what slaves were selling for, was the 20 pieces of silver. You go back a little bit in time, and it was more 10 to 15 pieces of silver. So archaeologists look at that little nugget, just a small one, and say more than likely Joseph would have been 1600s, 1700s.
1: And we're, of course, talking about, BC. And they even had inflation back then, it sounds
0: That's right. It keeps going slave. Yeah, a good slave might bring more, but he would have been a young one, and who knows what he looked like. He would have had soft hands because he was a coddled son.
1: Now, these dates, we're going to come back to some dates before we're finished with this this study here. And we're going to find that the Bible actually has a lot of timelines. It's very specific, actually, in its history, which to me is a really important point, because there are many things in the Bible. There's poetry, there's prophecy, there's biographies and so forth. But really, as a whole, the Bible is a history book, isn't it?
0: It's a wonderful history book. Even the prophecy. The prophecy vindicates history. Mm-hmm. If there's one thing you can really believe in the Bible, the prophecies that come true, you can't refute them. And so that is kind of like the glowing thing. And our

0: Archaeology is just a second cousin to it.
1: So where is Egypt as a kingdom at this time now, as Joseph is being taken captive as a slave into Egypt?
0: Well, if you back up just a little bit, when the patriarchs begin to move in, when Abraham begins to move into Canaan and wander around, you're looking about 1875 BC-ish, kind of in that area. So you're looking at a couple hundred years after that, so probably in the 1600s, maybe lower 1600s, where you have Joseph, and we don't know for sure. We think we do.
1: Yeah, Egyptian chronology, if I understand correctly, is very difficult to nail down precisely, isn't it?
0: Any of the chronology, it takes many different areas. In fact, there was one group in Assyria, they found in the capital there, one of the Assyrian kings, Sargon II, they found a series of kings that were written down in the cuneiform there that showed when they were. So they were able to cross-reference some of the pharaohs and then some of the Semite kings that were in Canaan, so they can get a better idea. And this actually helped them put more into place where these pharaohs were going to be looking at.
1: And I think we're going to find also before we're done, or by the time we're finished, that the Bible can help nail down some of this chronology as well.
0: That's right. And that's exciting.
1: Yeah.
0: It really is exciting.
1: Okay, so Joseph is taken captive into Egypt now. At this point, Egypt is a strong empire. It's one of the big players, isn't it?
0: It actually is in a downswing.
1: Okay.
0: The Middle Empire, the two sections of the Middle Empire I and II, basically you're at the end of the Second Empire as the patriarchs are coming in. And then you're going to have something called the Intermediate Period, where there is no real strong power in Egypt. Even when the foreigners invade Egypt, Egypt is still going to have reign of part of Egypt in the upper section of Egypt. When you say upper Egypt, that means actually southern Egypt.
1: Okay.
0: So lower Egypt's up by the Mediterranean Sea and the Nile Delta. So that's where the people are actually going to come in. You'll see why shortly when we start talking about the Hyksos.
1: So we're talking about elevation.
0: That's
1: with
0: it.
1: Upper and lower. Okay. So you mentioned the Hyksos.
0: Mm-hmm.
1: Tell us more. Who were these people? What were they doing in Egypt?
0: Here's the background of it. Many people in the East were Amorites. Amorites are one of those people's groups in the Bible that what are Amorites? It's almost kind of a nebulous thing. You know, we're Americans. Well, Amorites, there were many of them, and they were related. A good example of that is the very famous Babylonian emperor Hammurabi, who had the long obelisk with all the rules that he had on there. He was actually an Amorite, and he was invaded from the east. We have actual seals found in Egypt, in the area where the Hyksos had taken over in the Delta region, where they actually were in communication. It used to be thought that Hammurabi was back in 2100 BC, but now we're finding out evidences in archaeology that, no, he might have been a contemporary to the Hyksos, his cousins. So they had an open trade with Babylon, they had an open trade with Rhodes, with Crete, some of the Greek islands that were out there that became, many of the Philistines would come from with their Greek background, and so there was plenty of trade up. And where they set up was right on the crossroads of trade from Syria and from Palestine and Canaan with Egypt. So in a very, very positive position. And they didn't invade. They just kind of immigrated over time. Though finally they had enough people and the Egyptian leadership kind of was petering away and they were having internal strife that they just kind of took over the area of Lower Egypt.
1: No big epic battle that marked the transition then. So when Joseph now is going into Egypt, it's a pretty cosmopolitan place, it sounds like.
0: Very much. It would be the center of the world, what we would think, at least in Western civilization. It would be the center.
1: Okay.
0: Everything was going on there. Everybody wanted Egypt because of its wealth and because of its, the Bible talks about not having the diseases of Egypt. Well, the diseases of Egypt parallel diseases we're having in America now because it's a life of ease. And that's what the Egyptians were known for.
1: So, since we're talking about the Bible and history, I guess a question I would have, and we've discussed it, so this is a leading question, but is there a reason, perhaps, that Joseph was, well, I'll ask it this way, is there a reason that these foreigners, the Hyksos, were in control of Egypt at the same time as Joseph was being taken there?
0: Well, as a believer in the Bible, you have to think that. I believe God doesn't always work through miracles, although a lot of the things he does are miraculous. And this situation is perfect because the Egyptians would have despised, and I say despised, they would have been very uncomfortable with a leader leading them that was a sheep herder. They did. They looked really down their noses, kind of like how we would think of it would be more of a, they would look down their noses at him as being lesser.
1: Okay.
0: And so it would have to be a people that would be comfortable with sheep herders and nomadic peoples, of which the Hyksos were Semites, and so was Joseph's family. They were Semites, so they've been comfortable with that.
1: Maybe we should stop for a moment and just trace and follow Joseph's story a little bit more for those that might not be real familiar with it. He's taken as a slave to Egypt. He's probably a teenager at this time. And he works for a man named Potiphar, who's actually the captain of the guard, right?
0: That's right. Okay. Executioner.
1: Executioner.
0: Captain of the execution guard.
1: Pretty important man, powerful man, right, there in Egypt. And Joseph does his job extremely well. He's liked by this man named Potiphar. But eventually he runs into trouble, actually, with Potiphar's wife. Mm-hmm. He's falsely accused. And he is thrown into prison. And he spends some time there, and sure enough, he does, well, I don't know how you're a good prisoner. He's a good prisoner. The person in charge of the prison recognizes that this man named Joseph is an exceptional character, and so he actually puts him in charge of the prison as a prisoner.
0: That's it.
1: And as the story goes, eventually two of the king's servants get thrown into prison. They have dreams, and they come to Joseph for interpretation of those dreams. He tells them correctly, one of you will be restored to your job in 3 days, the other one will be killed in 3 days, and it happens exactly as mm-hmm. as Joseph predicts. And Joseph is hopeful that the one that survived and was restored to his position, which was the king's butler, would remember Joseph and say, put in a kind word for him at the king. Well, that man forgets, and Joseph sits there for another 2 years.
0: Right.
1: And let's pick up the story here now about 2 years later.
0: Yeah, and that brings us to a point where Joseph is going to be brought face to face now with the Hyksos. We have no idea if Potiphar was a Hykso, because the Hyksos incorporated many of the Egyptian peoples into their leadership roles. Mm. They also were more, they assimilated themselves into the Egyptian, with the exception of their god. They preferred the god Set, which was a god of chaos. The Egyptians sent out of the area of Egypt. And so they viewed everybody else as having to deal with Set. So that's kind of the god, Baal, that they would have worshipped. And so that was the only real difference with the Hyksos over time, because they loved Egyptian society and they just assimilated themselves. Usually it's the other way around. Hmm. If you conquer someone, you assimilate them into your culture.
1: Sure.
0: But Egypt had this wonderful ability, I say wonderful, this unique ability to reverse that. Hmm. And that's what happened to the Hyksos.
1: Real melting pot.
0: Very much so.
1: Interesting.
0: Melted all into Egypt. But the pharaoh at that time, more than likely, we don't know for sure, but would have been a Hyksos. And so he would have been much more open to be taught by a Hebrew slave. Now, we know God can work the miraculous and could have had a Egyptian pharaoh do that, but it just seems the circumstances seem to work out.
1: And I think we should make an important point here, because we're talking about this melting pot type of culture where kind of everything's accepted and you can become this and that in Egypt. But Joseph doesn't follow that in every way, does he?
0: No.
1: He decides, we read in the Bible, even as he's probably riding on a camel to Egypt as a slave when he's a teenager, I'm going to worship the God of my fathers, the God of Abraham and Jacob and Isaac. And that becomes a very important aspect of Joseph's character and experience, doesn't it?
0: Very much so. In fact, it's a lesson that we should take in anything that we do, because we're dealing with the same issues, maybe not on that same level. We're not going through exactly what Joseph did, ripped away from his family. But we all go through problems, and if we had the same mentality as Joseph to whatever happens in my life, whatever happens in my business, whatever happens in my family, I'm going to serve God. We may still go through some bumpy roads, but look at the end for Joseph. And not that he became this wealthy, powerful man, but he became a powerful witness to both the Egyptians and the Hyksos, and anybody else that came into that area, that came in contact with him. After the time of famine, mm-hmm. That he was able to be a witness.
1: And the real blessing of Joseph's life, like you're saying, I mean, he did end up second in command of Egypt.
0: That's right.
1: And undoubtedly wealthy as well. But the real blessing of his life is that how many thousands of people there in that place had the opportunity to see and understand mm-hmm. who the God of heaven is.
0: That's right.
1: Because of his faithfulness and his decision.
0: Yeah, I wonder how faithful would we be under those same circumstances? You know, what a I don't know what that would be equivalent to, of us being yanked out of here and placed somewhere else, but just think of any other country pull yourself out of as a young man and be put in that situation.
1: And you can imagine the pressure that he must have felt to conform and just be like every other slave in Egypt.
0: That's right. They would have been forced to worship Egyptian gods as a slave. Mm-hmm. So he wouldn't have had a choice. So I'm wondering what abuse he had to take.
1: Wow. Well, we have just a couple minutes left, and there will be a part two, at least, maybe three.
0: Maybe three or four,
1: we'll see.
0: Yeah.
1: But let's just wrap up as we head toward the end here today with a couple of thoughts about what the interaction that's going to take place now between Joseph and the Egyptians and the Hyksos especially.
0: Yeah, we're getting to the point where Joseph is going to be elevated. He's going to talk to Pharaoh, going to be brought before Pharaoh. He's going to share Pharaoh what God tells him, that there's going to be this great famine. And basically, we're going to see him elevated, and we're going to see in the future from this now how the Egyptians are going to try to twist things. One thing we know about Egyptian history, they don't like anything recorded that's negative. And we'll be talking about some examples of that in the next session, of how they try to change history to make themselves look perfect. Because Pharaoh's a god.
1: Yeah, and they recorded their history in stone, didn't they?
0: They did.
1: And so if something didn't go according to what would make them look better, you just kind of scrub that part out of the stone, don't you?
0: Yeah, you try. That's
1: right. Or you leave it out from the first to start with there. Well, let's just talk for a moment here about Joseph and how he rises to Pharaoh's notice. And then we'll probably need to stop there and we'll pick that up in our next episode. But 2 years have passed. Joseph is still in prison. And one night, Pharaoh has a dream. He actually has two dreams.
0: Scary dreams.
1: Yeah, strange dreams. Seven fat cows, seven skinny cows. The skinny cows eat the fat cows, but they don't show any signs of gaining weight. And then another dream, very similar, there's seven fat ears of corn on a corn stalk, and another stalk has seven skinny ears of corn. The skinny ears eat the fat ears, but they're still withered away, aren't they?
0: That's it.
1: And all of a sudden, the butler says, "Hey, I remember a man named Joseph in prison, and he told me the answer to my dream. Maybe he can tell Pharaoh the answer to his dream." And so Joseph is quickly hauled up from prison. Probably nicer clothes put on him.
0: Showered, I'm sure.
1: Gave
0: him a good bath.
1: And now he's standing in front of the king, and the things that we'll get to what happens in the next episode, but Joseph is about to be vaulted from prisoner to commander of Egypt.
0: The power in Egypt.
1: Yeah, it's an incredible story, and it's a promise that if we are faithful to God, that he will not let his people down.
0: That's right. Beautiful promise that God shows us in many stories.
1: Absolutely. Well, I can't wait to see what happens next here and how it fits with history as well. We are almost done for today. We do have a special offer, and we'd like to let you know more about that. And so after the special offer, we'll be back for just a few closing thoughts. Thank you for joining us. This is Pictures of the End.

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1: Thank you for joining us today. We're going to continue this study in our next episode, and give us just a teaser, Bernie, about what we're going to be looking at.
2: Well, quickly, in the area of Shechem, if you remember that Jacob bought a tomb there, he was buried there with his wife, and Joseph wanted to be buried there as well. Recently, they found that tomb within the last few years. They found a mummy, an Egyptian mummy, and the sword of an Egyptian official in that same tomb.
1: Incredible. Can't wait to look at it. Thanks for joining us today. Join us next time. This is Pictures of the End.
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5: During my high school years, I attended a Christian boarding school about 80 miles from home. We had three breaks, as I recall: Thanksgiving, Christmas, and spring break. We looked forward to these vacations. Classes went until about noon, then the usual question was, "Are they here yet?" Parents would take turns hauling a carload of kids. Sometimes the driver doing the hauling got held up for whatever reason. The kids waited patiently, then impatiently, and what seemed like at least half an eternity, they were off. Then when they got home and experienced some good home cooking, the waiting experience was a bygone memory of the past. Jesus said that he would come again to take us home. There seems to be a holdup, but he has promised to come. And when we get there and taste the heavenly cooking and experience the joys of just being home, the pain of waiting will disappear. I want to go home. Are you coming along? This is Rod Bieber, Witsi Time and Harvest.
6: 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For the next little bit, we're actually not live today. We're recording this a little ahead of time. We've got a radio station off the air, and I have to get out and get that working, and I'm getting an early start. So thanks for not calling in here today, exceptionally. But normally you would ask you to call on 855-711-7474, extension 2 for the studio. But not today. You can do it again on Monday, okay? Good. Appreciate that. Well, this is our live time each day normally, and we just kind of get together for a few minutes each day around the microphone of this radio station. And in fact, the source of the programming you hear on all the stations connected here right now, it all comes to this one control board, which no matter where your local station is located, this is the head in right here. You might have a local station, local studios. Some of our affiliates are either producing some local programming or getting into it. I know one in particular at Frostproof Florida. They've actually hired a person locally, and they'll be producing some local programming for that station. And that's kind of exciting to see local stations actually getting involved in a couple of hours a day of local generated programming. It could be just interviews with local people, could be the mayor, could be other important people around town, and people not so important, people that listen, people that either agree with your message or don't. The purpose is to make contact and connection with the people who, if they're not listening, could be, should be, and to make that connection that makes these radio stations really significant, not just broadcasting out good programming, but no real connection to me personally from where I live. So we encourage all of our affiliate stations to do that. Find some way to get on the air. If you can do it just once a week, but ideally, even just a few minutes each day, if you can get on for 10 or 15 minutes, or ideally a whole hour, just grab a microphone and do what I do here. I come here without any paperwork. There's no plan. I sort of have an idea. I know where I can go in case I get into trouble, but I don't really have anything planned for today, except I want to praise the Lord. I tell you, we're still shivering with joy for what's happened this week. You know, our Denver radio station has been in serious trouble. It still is, actually. But the most urgent need, and that was for the mortgage payment to get paid by the 15th of June, that is behind us. And I want to say thank you to our friends over at Adventist World Radio, AWR. Now, ladies and gentlemen, this is the first time that my church has ever made a substantial donation to this radio station. As a denomination, they don't even do that. They just don't assist projects which are owned and operated by laymen. In other words, non-clergy. If they own it, they finance it. But if they don't, they don't, and they won't. And this was so exceptional. I wrote a letter a couple of months back, just kind of thinking, well, maybe they'd like to perhaps help. Also by virtue of the fact that I personally was part of the founding of AWR. This goes back 50 years ago. In the years from 1976 to 81, I was the manager of Adventist World Radio when it was all based in Lisbon, Portugal. An amazing, beautiful city. You might recall the Lisbon earthquake. What was that? 1833, if I recall the date. Maybe it was even earlier than that. It was a terrible earthquake, part of the signs of the end times, beginning of the end, was that earthquake. Actually living in that city for about 5 years, getting to know the culture of the people, learning the language a little bit, broadcasting from there out across Europe on shortwave, gigantic shortwave transmitters with antennas that these things were huge. They call them curtain array antennas. They had 14 dipole arrays with a huge 250,000-watt transmitter that when you connected it all together, that would put out about 30 megawatts, 30 million watts of power directional towards the Soviet Union. So most of the broadcasting was either in Russian or Ukrainian. We did Czech, Polish, some of the Yugoslavian languages like Croatian, Serbian. We did Albanian, Macedonian, as well as French, German. We did some Swedish, a little bit of English, of course. Did I say German? No Italian for some reason. But those are the main languages that we broadcast in for several years. Oh, Arabic as well. We did Arabic. By the time I left there in 81, we were on the air with about 13 different languages, a few hours per week. And it was amazing how people would tune in over vast distances, and particularly behind the Soviet Union, behind the Iron Curtain, as we called it, where, you know, at that point in time, you couldn't get into the country. I've never been to Russia, as much as I love that place. I've never been able to go, because before the fall of the wall in 1991, they wouldn't let me go because they thought I'd be a spy. Afterwards, I didn't have time to go. I would like to go now, but I think if I went, the problem would be I would be considered by the West to be a spy. So I've just sort of abandoned ever being able to go to visit Russia someday. It must be an extraordinary place. I think the people, the Russian people I know, as well as the Ukrainians, by the way, are very strong, stout people. They have strong minds, they're strong-willed people, but on the other hand, they're probably, at this point in time, closer to God in general than our Westerners. Now, here in America, there's a lot of Christians. Yes, we lots of churches. We have church on every corner, like they say. Russia, it's maybe not quite so many. But in terms of just the spirituality of the people, the respect for godly things. You know, in Russia, for example, there's no such thing as homosexuality. Well, there might be some practice, but it's done quietly, under the table, back rooms, where it belongs. But it's certainly not a public spectacle. You don't have gay parades in Russia. That's just not done. It's illegal, in fact. I think they're quite hard on people that practice these things. It's not like in the West where, you know, we've come so far from one extreme to the other that now we practice this kind of attitude with little kids, trying to convince them at 3, 4, 5, 6, 7 years old that, you know, maybe you're not who you think you are. Maybe you're the opposite sex. It's a very strange world we've gotten into here, whether it's Great Britain, most of Europe is like that, in North America, Canada's far ahead of this even than the United States. So that's kind of a crazy world we have today. But that's where I first got in touch with AWR. In fact, they invited me to become the manager. I was working for a Christian radio station in Los Angeles at the time. And when I lost my job there, they says, well, come, we could use you for a while. So I spent 5 years in Lisbon. And then after that, that's right when private radio began in France. Up until then, they'd only had state-owned and operated radios. There were no private stations anywhere in France. So I helped put some of the very first ones on the air and ended up staying. We started this little station called Radio 74, a little 15-watt, 15 watts, not kilowatts, just 15-watt station up on the side of the hill overlooking Geneva, Switzerland, and we began broadcasting. That's how this radio station, this radio network began just over 44 years ago. So AWR has been very precious to me. Those early years of Christian radio were really, really important, and they were formative for me personally. And to now, years later, be offered some serious help at a time when we really needed it, I'm so touched by this. So I just want to say thank you to Adventist World Radio. They have now, it's quite a bit different organization than when I was involved with it. They just had one little station, one big station that they rented back then. But now it's become really a global network of several large shortwave stations they own, one in Guam, for example, which has shovel transmitters and antenna systems. They broadcast to China, places where shortwave is still used, where you have no way to broadcast inside the country. They just don't have Christian radio in China today. And some of those other countries, North Korea, for example, places like Indonesia, which is mostly a Muslim area, they're able to broadcast these languages, and people by the thousands are coming to Jesus Christ through their ministry. And we're so grateful that they saw merit in what we're doing in Denver, that they were able to find some part of their budget and send it over. So they've sent $50,000 to pay this year's mortgage payment, and we are exceedingly grateful. And we praise God for what they're doing as a ministry and for this piece of help in a very critical moment for us here. But that's not all. We have other difficulties. Of course, the Denver station, we were given formal notice, it's already a couple of months ago, it was on the 1st of April, that our transmitter site, 12 acres at Thornton, just north of Denver, that the county was not going to renew that lease. We were quite shocked. We thought it would go for at least another 10 or 15 years, but no, they wanted the land back for something else and ordered us to leave. Part of the reason they gave was because we had gotten behind a few times in our payments. We just were not good payers, not good renters. And so they asked us to leave, and at the moment, that is still the status. They gave us a couple of months to leave. Well, we wrote and said, that's just not going to be possible. It's going to take a year or two or more, even if we find a place to move to. It's not like we can tear down the towers and move it somewhere else. We're not a traveling, like a circus act where we can take them down, put them back up in a few days. It doesn't work that way. It would cost about $500,000 just to move the equipment and to reinstall the antenna system somewhere else when we can find the land. What land? Land in that part of the world is millions of dollars for 12 acres right in the area where we need to be, right fairly close to the present location along the South Platte River, which goes through Denver. It's quite an ordeal we're in right now. We did get an interesting email from them the last day or two, suggesting that they're looking over our appeal to extend the lease anyway. Now, what we're going to have to do, ladies and gentlemen, is to pay them our back rent. I think we have enough to actually pay up the rent all the way to just about right now, 1st of June. But then if we could pay them a year in advance, in other words, instead of paying monthly, let's pay a year in advance to show good faith. I think that would go a long way towards demonstrating that we are serious people. Could you help us with that? If you sense that, as I do, that this Denver station, KPLS, is really, really something of importance in helping to finish the Gospel Commission in that massive city of, well, 3 million within the immediate metro area. But when you extend it out to Colorado Springs, all the way up to Cheyenne, there's probably 4.5 million people in that basin. And of course, at night when the sun goes down and it gets dark, AM radio signals go far. And because of the fact that this is on 1510, it's at the high end of the dial, the SkyWave is even better at the top end of the dial. And so those signals go booming off into Arizona, New Mexico, a little ways down into Mexico itself, but north, covering several states, parts of Montana, Wyoming, the Dakotas, western Nebraska, up into Manitoba, Saskatchewan. And sometimes at night we get signal reports all the way from Scandinavia. So it's a very strong station. And to keep that on the air, perhaps as many as 16 million people can hear the station during the dark hours. We believe this is important to maintain this radio station. We need about $180,000 pay off the purchase of it. We'll need a fair amount of money, probably a couple of million, to purchase a piece of land and get it moved. But if for right now, just the immediate need to pay the rent on that land for 1 year, and that rent is $5,000 a month. So what we need, 5 times 12, that's $60,000 we need. If we could pay that in advance, I think we'd be able to stay for at least a year. That would give us time to begin searching for another piece of land. We already have some realtors, by the way, who are looking, but I think that probably the best way is for me to get over there and do the hunt myself. Now, I don't live in Denver. I live at the main Radio 74 studio here in France near Geneva, Switzerland. This is where the bulk of the programming is assembled and is set out to our various networks right here. This is where Radio 74 began 44 years ago. In America, 25 years ago now, more or less. In Denver, just 6 years ago. But it all happens right here. So I'll be over there for a couple of months this summer, building some new stations for some of our newer network affiliates, repairing some of the older ones that are broken. And, of course, the main project this summer is to try to find another piece of land to move the station to. And that's going to be quite a challenge. Lots to pray for here as we do what God has asked us to do, and that's to keep these stations on the air for His glory. What do we do at the station? I guess if you have listened, you understand that we broadcast the gospel. Well, there's a lot of religious radios around. Why do we need another one? What's special about this station, about this network, from all the others? Well, the basic thing is because this station selects Bible teachers who teach what we call the everlasting gospel, otherwise known as present truth. What is present truth? Well, it's emphasizing those special truths from the Bible, from the Word of God, that are important for preparing people for the soon coming of Jesus. And there are several facets to that that are really, really important. For example, learning to live without sin. That seems so basic. If a Christian's going to be a Christian, follow Jesus, he ought to perhaps set aside his old life and stop sinning. But that's a tall order. Anybody out there arrived at that yet? I look in my mirror here and I say, no, I haven't either. But that's one of the things that we need to be thinking about. Not self-centered kind of thing. It's not, you know, looking in the mirror and saying, you know, have I achieved? Have I actually been able? Do I have enough moral fortitude? Do I have the strength to stop sinning myself? No, that's not how it works. It's yielding myself to God, even as Jesus did. Now, he never sinned, did he? Not even once, not even in a word or a deed, not even a thought. Be holy as I am holy. To be obedient and love Jesus, even as he submits, loves, and obeys his Father in heaven. How really, really important this is. Well, that's just one of the teachings here on this station. The other has to do with the nature of Christ's coming, the fact that he's coming a single time, the second coming, when the world will end at that point. No multiple comings like the idea of a secret rapture, where some at some point in time the Christians just sort of fly off into space and a lot of other people get left, and then they come back and they get converted later in the millennium on earth, and it's a very complicated theological scheme there. We don't see that in Scripture anywhere. Those are ideas that have been conjured up by well-meaning people, but who have come with some very interesting eschatological ideas. We teach it straight the way it is as it's written in the Word of God. We also are respectful of the commandments, all of them, including the fourth commandment about the Sabbath. We also believe that when you're dead, you're actually unconscious. You don't go anywhere. You're asleep until the resurrection when Jesus comes. These are some of the really important teachings that you'll find at this radio station, unlike virtually all the other Christian radios up and down the dial. So keep listening and understand why it is that we believe this way. There's got to be good reason, and there is, and it's all scriptural. None of this comes out of somebody's head, some prophet or prophetess somewhere. That's not where these ideas come from. These ideas came about from diligent study of the Word of God by people, young people, actually. They were most of them in their teens and 20s that were the ones that originally had these ideas revealed to them, and they began to teach them and understand that this really is what the Bible is teaching. So keep tuned to this radio station. There's a lot more out there, and we thank you so much for being a part of this unusual ministry that strives to bring people closer to Jesus Christ and get you all ready for his soon return. 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

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Well, we're out of time today on our live segment of the radio station here. We're actually not too live today, recording this a couple of hours in advance so we can get out. We got to work on a radio station that's broken down here today. The antenna has failed. So we're going to go out and see if we can get that repaired, get a station back on the air. And we'll see you again Monday here live on Radio 74 International. Again, thank you for listening, for sharing the good news of this station with other people, and thank you for your gifts and offerings to keep it happening. God bless. Wonderful weekend to you.

0: It is the best-selling book in history. 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
1: Hello, friends. Pastor Doug is out this evening. This is Pastor Jean Ross, but how about an amazing fact? Now, we've all heard of homing pigeons, but have you ever heard about homing penguins? In 2012, retired 71-year-old Joan de Souza, who lived near the south of Rio de Janeiro, found a Patagonian penguin on the shore. The poor creature was covered in oil and starving. De Souza took the penguin home, cleaned him up, gave him sardines, and nursed him back to health. Along the way, the two formed a special bond, and De Souza named his friendly bird Dindum. Eventually, the little penguin swam off into the sunset. De Souza's neighbors all said that that would be the last he would ever see of his feathered friend. But a few months later, a happy Dindum waddled back to Souza's home, honking with delight and wagging its tail like a dog. Biologists say that such penguins are known to migrate thousands of miles each year, feeding and breeding between colonies, but they've never heard of one bonding with a human. De Souza says that he loves the penguin as though it were his own child, and he believes that the penguin loves him. For the past several years, the penguin has come back to visit the man who saved his life. Each year, he arrives in June and leaves again in February. Did you know, friends, that in the Bible, we have a story of a man whose life was saved by birds? Stay tuned for more as Amazing Facts brings you this edition of Bible Answers Live.
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1: Well, friends, welcome back to Bible Answers Live. As mentioned a little while ago, Pastor Doug is out this evening, but this is a live, interactive, international Bible study. And we welcome your Bible questions. If you have a Bible-related question, the number to call here to the studio is 800-463-7297. Again, that number is 800-463-7297. You can also join us, if you'd like, on Facebook. We're actually live streaming our program this evening at the Amazing Facts Facebook page, so you're welcome to join us there. Well, in the Amazing Fact that we used to open the program, we spoke about a person in the Bible whose life was saved by birds. Now, those of you who know your Bible, you've probably guessed who this person is, and if you guessed Elijah, you are correct. 1 Kings chapter 17, verse 6 says, "The ravens brought him bread and meat in the morning, and bread and meat in the evening, and he drank from the brook." This is during a time when there was persecution coming against Elijah by Jezebel and Ahab the king. There was a famine in the land, and God provided for his prophet, for Elijah, by feeding him miraculously with food that birds brought to him. Now, Elijah is rather an interesting Bible character. He was a fearless, spirit-filled preacher. He was also a prophet, had the gift of prophecy. He was translated to heaven without seeing death. The Bible records two individuals that were taken to heaven without seeing death. You have Enoch before the flood. You have Elijah during the time of Israel. And we also find Elijah appearing to Jesus on the Mount of Transfiguration in the New Testament, along with Moses, who was resurrected and taken to heaven after he died and was buried on the mountain. Now, our free offer talks about Elijah. Elijah represents a special movement in the last days of God's people who are proclaiming the Elijah message, calling people to repentance, proclaiming a prophetic message found in the book of Revelation. You might be wondering, well, what does Elijah have to do, especially with our day? And why did he appear to Jesus? Well, we got a book we'd be happy to send you. It's called The Two Witnesses, written by Pastor Doug Batchelor. talks about Moses and Elijah. Again, the book is called The Two Witnesses. And if you'd like to receive the book, just call our resource phone line, and that's 1-800-835-6747. Again, that's 800-835-6747. And you can ask for the book called The Two Witnesses, Moses and Elijah, and we'll be happy to send that out to anyone who calls and asks. Well, we're going to go to the phone lines. Again, if you have a Bible-related question, our phone line here to the studio is 800-463-7297. The first caller that we have is Ron, listening in Tennessee. Ron, welcome to the program.
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1: Hi, Ron.
2: My question is about Revelation chapter 17, verses 10 and 11. I don't quite follow what it's talking about and who the different things are.
1: Okay. Let me read it, and then we can talk about it. Revelation 17, verse 10 says, "There are also seven kings. Five have fallen, one is, and the other is not yet come. And when he comes, he must continue a short space." And then verse 11 says, "The beast that was and is not is himself also the eighth, and is of the seven, and is going into perdition." So, of course, here in Revelation chapter 17, we have this picture of a woman in chapter 17 riding a scarlet-colored beast, and she has on her forehead the name written Babylon, the great, the mother of harlots. And then we get an explanation for the different images that we see. And with reference to the beast's heads, there are seven heads. The angel explains in verse 10 that these seven heads are seven mountains, but they also represent seven kings. In Bible prophecy, a king often represents a kingdom, as we can see in the book of Daniel. So who are these seven kings? Well, these are the seven principal nations that have warred against God's people. And it starts all the way back in the time of Israel. The first nation to really conquer and occupy the promised land was the nation of Assyria. They conquered the 10 tribes of the north. The next is Babylon, which conquered Judah and Jerusalem, took the Jews captive for 70 years. The next kingdom that you have then is Medo-Persia, Greece. You have Rome. And then in the New Testament times, around, you know, during the Middle Ages, you have a church power, the Roman church, that was persecuting the Protestants and those who were holding to the truths of the Bible. So when it says there are seven kings, five are fallen, that would be Assyria, Babylon, Medo-Persia, Greece, and Rome. One is, that would be the papal power during the 1260 years of papal supremacy during the Dark Ages. One is not yet come. Some have seen in that the second beast of Revelation 13, which is the United States. It says when he comes, he must

0: independence, became a separate, independent nation. And thus it is, the power that was, is not, and yet is. So that's talking about this deadly wound. The papacy recovers from that, and it continues to grow in stature and influence, especially politically or amongst the nations in the world.
1: So you're saying that the seventh is the United States?
0: The one that is yet to come is the United States, yes.
1: Which would be the seventh, yeah. Okay. And then the papacy will come back again as the eighth.
0: Correct.
1: Because it came back already.
0: Yes.
1: So in essence then...
0: So it's going to grow in its power.
1: Right. So the United States, in one sense, is going to set up and be a part of the setup of the papacy taking power again as the eighth.
0: Correct. And of course, we can see that happening in the news today, where we see great influence that the papacy has, and they're extending that power to all parts of the earth, not just in North America, but South America and all over.
1: Okay, that makes sense. I got it now.
0: All right. Well, thanks for your call, Ron. We appreciate that. Next caller that we have is George, listening in New Jersey. George, welcome to the program.
2: Hi, how you doing tonight, all right?
0: Doing good.
2: Okay, I have a question on the millennium. I pretty much have been a premillennialist for most of my study all my life, but the traditional premillennialist, where I believe that the reign is on earth, you know, for 1,000 years. But according to what I've read over the years with Amazing Facts and, you know, your church, that you believe that the millennium is in heaven for 1,000 years. And that does seem pretty credible looking at the New Testament, but there's some of those difficult passages, and maybe you know what they are in the Old Testament, that kind of talk about the Lord reigning over the earth, but it talks in the way that it sounds like it's still when sin is going on. There's one in Isaiah, I think 68 or 65. And one that's really puzzling to me is, maybe this is the one I want you to concentrate on, is Zechariah 14. You know, it says the Lord will be king over all the earth.
0: Yes.
2: And it sounds like it's eternity, but if you go several verses down, it talks about people going up to keep the Feast of Tabernacles.
0: Yes.
2: And if they don't do that, there'll be no rain upon them. How is that? How do you explain that in conjunction with the belief that the rain is in heaven? Because it seems like it's on the physical earth where there is still sin. You see what I'm saying? There's those difficult passages.
0: Yeah, that's a good question. Zechariah chapter 14, of course, is symbolic, it's prophetic, and it's describing the reign of Christ on the earth. Now, I believe that when Jesus comes a second time, the dead in Christ are raised, the righteous are caught up to meet the Lord in the air, the wicked are all destroyed, and the devil is bound to the earth with his angels for 1,000 years. The righteous go to heaven, and they're there for 1,000 years, because Jesus said, I'm going to go prepare places for you in my Father's house, and then I'm going to come and receive you unto myself. But at the end of the 1,000 years, according to Revelation chapter 21, John says, I saw the New Jerusalem descending from God out of heaven. When the New Jerusalem descends, all the righteous will be in the city, and it's at that time that Jesus sets his foot, as we have it described here in Zechariah chapter 14, on the Mount of Olives, and it opens up and forms a great valley, and the New Jerusalem comes to rest. So the righteous are inside the city, and the wicked, who were dead prior to this, are now resurrected, and they stand on the earth as the sand of the seashore. And the devil is there, the angels are there, and Revelation then 20 describes what we call the Great White Throne Judgment.
2: Right.
0: And at that point, after the judgment occurs, every knee bows, every tongue confesses that Jesus Christ is Lord. And then there is a judgment that comes upon the wicked, because they mount their attack upon the New Jerusalem, and fire comes down and devours them. And then, according to Revelation 21, God creates a new heavens and a new earth. So what we see described here in Zechariah chapter 14 are events connected with what happens at the end of that 1,000 years, when the New Jerusalem descends and comes down from God out of heaven. Because, for example, it says, in that day, verse 4, in that day his feet shall stand upon the Mount of Olives, which faces Jerusalem on the east. The mountain shall be split in two from the east to the west. And then it says, if you look back a little bit, verse 3, the Lord will go forth and fight against those nations as he fights in the day of battle. So the wicked are mounting their attack upon the New Jerusalem. Judgment comes upon them. And it's described here in Zechariah as a great battle. Revelation talks about the battle of Armageddon, where all the nations are gathered before the Lord. Zechariah 14 is really referring to events taking place at the end of the 1,000 years.
2: But that part about the Feast of Tabernacles, that's the part that confuses me. you know, it talks about

0: some going up, some didn't go up, and there'll be judgment upon them, like there's still sin. You see what I'm saying? That's the part that puzzles me.
1: Well, there will be sin right up until that final destruction of the wicked. How long does that occur? We don't know. The Bible says the devil is loose for a little season. This is after and when the New Jerusalem comes down and the wicked are resurrected. The devil is loose for a little season. He goes out to deceive the nations. Whatever that is, I mean, there might be enough time for groups to organize themselves and arrange rebellion against God. They might be those who refuse to come up to New Jerusalem to acknowledge the Lord. So, you know, some of those things, we don't have the specific details on it, but I think Zechariah 14 is referring to events that take place at the end of that 1,000-year period.
0: Yeah, some of those Old Testament texts can be a little hard to understand, you know what I'm saying?
1: They can be, and that's where you got to kind of compare them with other passages, because some of these Old Testament prophecies had a historic application as well to events that were to take place in Jerusalem to the Jews, but it also had a broader prophetic application.
0: I see what you're saying.
1: So, you know, Jerusalem was conquered by the enemies, and God did fight for the Jews on several occasions. But this also refers to a much greater event that takes place at the end of the 1,000 years.
0: I see. Well, anyway, I only bring it up because, you know, in typical premillennial literature, they bring that up and say that's the 1,000-year reign on the earth, you know, but you're familiar with that teaching, as you're aware of.
1: Sure, absolutely.
0: So, and the Amazing Facts teaching, it's kind of unique. You can't find too many theologians that teach that. At least I haven't found it in literature, and I do a lot of study on my own, you know what I'm saying?
1: You know, one of the places you can go to find more about this is some of the early Protestant reformers and theologians. They had a similar view that when Christ comes, the righteous would go to heaven for 1,000 years. Now, it might vary, you know, as they looked at it and studied it, but some of the earlier reformers, some of the newer theology has become very popular in these last days, is more a futuristic interpretation, which includes that. So I like to go back to even the earlier reformers and some of those theologians. They have some real solid material.
0: I'll try to Google that and look up some of those things, you know. So.
1: Yeah, sounds good. All right. Thanks, George. And again, we want to remind those who are listening, if you have not yet seen or read the Amazing Facts study guide called 1,000 Years of Peace, it talks about this 1,000-year period that George and I were just talking about. Talks about Zechariah 14 as well as Revelation chapter 20 and 21, and you'll be blessed. If you'd like to receive that study guide, the number to call is 800-835-6747. That is the resource phone line. And just ask for the 1,000 Years of Peace, and we'll put that in the mail and send it to you. We've got Chris listening in Florida. Chris, welcome to the program.
2: Thank you, Pastor. Yes, I have a question about you know, Jesus says in the Gospel of Luke or Matthew, he says that every sin can be forgiven, but the sin, except for the sin against the Holy Spirit. Blasphemy of the Holy Spirit. But how does it relate to the story which is in Leviticus, the case of blasphemy, the law, you know, by that man that his mother was Israelite and the father Egyptian, and he blasphemed the name of the Lord, and the Lord said to Moses that he should be stoned. So how should we understand that blasphemy of the Holy Spirit in New Testament equals blasphemy of God?
1: Well, let me see if I can say a few things about that. The verse you're referring to is in Matthew 12:31. I'm going to read it for those who might be traveling and might not have their Bibles handy. It says, "Therefore I say unto you," the words of Jesus, "every sin and blasphemy will be forgiven men, but the blasphemy against the Spirit will not be forgiven men." Now, the example that you mentioned there, Chris, was a person who blasphemed against God, but they were unrepentant, and therefore they were not forgiven. We have other examples in the Bible of people who sinned and were unrepentant, and judgment came. Achan stole that which was not his from Jericho, and judgment came upon him. And there were many other examples of that that we have in the Bible. But we also have examples in the Bible of people who were repentant and who were forgiven. For example, you've got Moses, who killed an Egyptian and then had to flee for his life, but he was repentant and God forgave him. God used Moses in a mighty way. David, guilty of committing adultery as well as indirect murder of Uriah, and yet he was forgiven. So every sin, as Jesus says, can be forgiven, but one that can't be forgiven is blasphemy against the Holy Spirit. What does that mean? Well, the Bible tells us that it's the goodness of God that leads us to repentance. And blasphemy against the Holy Spirit is when someone puts themselves in the place of the Holy Spirit, meaning they reject the Holy Spirit. They harden their hearts to the promptings of the Spirit of God. And if it's the goodness of God that leads us to repentance, and it's the Holy Spirit that does that, if we grieve away the Holy Spirit, if we harden our hearts against the Holy Spirit, how are we to come to the point of repentance? How are we going to ask for forgiveness? And if we don't repent, we don't ask for forgiveness, we can't be forgiven. So that's why the sin that can't be forgiven is the blasphemy against the Holy Spirit. It's not a single sin that someone might commit. Sometimes people ask, well, maybe I committed the sin against the Holy Spirit. No, if you're wondering about that, you probably haven't. It means the Holy Spirit is speaking to your heart. But then again, we don't want to neglect the promptings of the Holy Spirit. We want to allow the Spirit to guide us through the Word of God. Does that help, Chris?
2: Yes, but when you talk about repentance, I heard on the radio from many pastors say that repentance is a gift from God, but it's not always available.
1: Well, repentance is available to anyone who seeks it. Those who don't seek it, those who harden their hearts against the Holy Spirit, they are not given repentance. It's not that God doesn't want to lead them to repentance, and God is not willing that any should perish, but that all should come to repentance. But they've hardened their heart against the promptings of the Spirit, and there's nothing more God can do for them. They've in essence chosen their path, and their minds have been set in going their own way. You know, we do have a book, Chris, that kind of talks a little bit about this, and it's called The Unpardonable Sin, or the sin that can't be forgiven. And we'll be happy to send this to anyone who wants to learn more about the subject of the unpardonable sin. The number to call is 800-835-6747. And again, you can just ask for that book talking about the unpardonable sin or the sin against the Holy Spirit. And there's a lot of Bible verses there. It's a very good and important subject. So I want to encourage you to call and ask for that. Thank you for calling, Chris. We have Audrey listening from Oregon. Audrey, welcome to the program.
3: Thank you. My call tonight is regarding Judges 11. I've been studying about Jephthah's daughter when he vowed to God that he would sacrifice as a burnt offering to whatever walked out of his door first, and it happened to be his only daughter. And I always thought that it was sort of like Hannah offering her son Samuel to the temple to be raised, you know, dedicated to God. Mm-hmm. But recently I heard that he did indeed offer his daughter as a burnt offering. Why would God require that?
1: Right. No, he didn't offer her as a burnt offering. Had an animal come out, a clean animal, had a sheep or a goat, or even a cow, if he had one, if that would have been the first thing that would have approached him as he came home, he would have offered that as a burnt sacrifice, as an offering. But if his donkey happened to be the first thing to come, he wouldn't have offered his donkey as a sacrifice because that was forbidden, as well as human sacrifices was forbidden. So in the case of his daughter, what did he do? Well, he dedicated her to the service and to the work in the sanctuary. And she never got married, and that's why you read on, it talks about her friends. They bewail her virginity because she never had any children. She stayed loyal to the Lord. She stayed faithful. You know, in the New Testament, we have a story of a prophetess by the name of Anna, and you'll remember how she was also coming to the temple regularly. She provided service. She helped in different ways in the temple. And she was also, you know, she was a widow. She wasn't married. So Jephthah's daughter was consecrated to the service of the Lord in the work of the sanctuary. She was not offered up as a sacrifice.
3: Okay, well, that makes me feel a lot better, because I've heard pastors recently say that she was indeed offered as a burnt sacrifice and a burnt offering. And then I went on the internet, and it said most of the people do believe that. And there's a portion that believe what you just said.
1: Yeah. Well, you know, I think there's enough evidence just in the verse itself, in the passage, that would refer to the fact that she did live the rest of her life in service for the Lord in the temple. She never did get married. She never had children. Of course, the Bible tells us many places that any type of sacrifice that is unclean or any human sacrifice is an abomination to the Lord. So he couldn't accept that.
3: Yes, that's what I always thought. And then I heard just recently otherwise. So that's why I called.
1: Good.
3: Well, thank you so much.
1: All right. Thanks for calling, Audrey. Appreciate it. All right. Next caller that we have is, let's see, we've got Emmanuel calling from Ghana, Africa. Emmanuel, welcome to the program.
4: Hello, Pastor Rose. Good morning.
1: Good morning to you there. Yeah.
4: How are you, please?
1: Doing good. And your question?
4: My question is in Matthew chapter 4, verse 1 to 10. It reads that Jesus Christ was tempted by the devil. So I just want to know that, did the devil appear as a human being or he was in the spirit tempting the Lord?
1: Okay, good question. Well, you know, the Bible says the devil can transform himself into an angel of light. One would assume that at least the first time, the first temptation, he probably came to Christ and appeared to be an angel sent from God to help deliver Jesus, because of course he hadn't eaten for a long period of time. Jesus was very weak. He was tired. And he probably showed up as if he was an answered prayer of Christ saying, you know, if you are the Son of God, turn these stones to bread. But it didn't take Jesus very long to realize this was not an angel sent from God. This was indeed the devil. And then if you read on a little in the story, it seems as though at some point the devil gives up on this masquerade of being a good angel, because the third temptation, he says, if you bow down and worship me, I will give you all the kingdoms of this earth. So it seems by that time the devil realized that Christ knew who he really was, and so he didn't hide his identity anymore, and he said, if you bow down and worship me, I'm going to give you the kingdoms. And Jesus said, get thee behind me, Satan. So maybe the first temptation, he first appeared as an angel of light, but then as time went on, he eventually revealed who he really is. Emmanuel, thank you for your call all the way from Africa. It's good question. We don't have time to take another caller because we're coming up on our break. The program is by no means over. We're just getting started. So if you have a Bible-related question, it's not too late to call. The number here to the studio is 800-463-7297. And that'll bring you here to the studio. Again, that's 800-463-7297. And I'll be giving another number that you might want to write down. This is our resource phone line. And this is 800-835-6747. And we're going to be offering different resources that we think will be a great benefit to you in your Bible study. So we have some important announcements, and then we'll be back to take more Bible questions.
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1: Hello, friends. Welcome back to Bible Answers Live. My name is John Ross. Pastor Doug is out this evening. If you have a Bible-related question, we would love to hear from you this evening. The number to call is 800-463-7297. That'll get you here to the studio. You can also join us at the Amazing Facts Facebook page. We're going to go straight back to the phone lines. We've got James listening in Brooklyn, New York. James, welcome to the program.
6: Thank you, Pastor. My question is, who was on earth first? Satan or Adam?
1: All right, who was on earth first, Satan or Adam? Well, Satan was probably watching when God created Adam and Eve, And he was looking for the perfect opportunity and coming up with the best way in which he could try and tempt and deceive them. And of course, we know the story, how that he transformed himself into a snake in the tree that God had said, don't eat of it. So the war in heaven occurred before the creation of the earth. You can read in Revelation chapter 12 and verse 7. It says there was war in heaven. Michael and his angels fought with the dragon and his angels fought. But they did not prevail, nor was a place found for them in heaven any longer. So the dragon was cast out, that old serpent of old called the devil and Satan, who deceives the whole world. He was cast to the earth, and his angels were cast out with him. So the devil was cast out of heaven. He sort of floated around space looking for a place that he could maybe claim as his. Somewhere within that time period, God creates the earth, and he sees Adam and Eve, and he says, ah, let me see if I can get them on my side. And he was successful in his deception, and he deceived Adam and Eve, and then this world became his dominion. At least he claimed it to be his dominion, but Christ, who is the second Adam, has gained it back, and now Jesus is our representative.
6: Thank you very much.
1: All right. Thanks for your call, James. We've got Richard listening from Guyana. Richard, welcome to the program.
7: Yes, thank you.
1: Yes, and your question tonight.
7: Yes, I would like you to explain to me the difference between papal Rome and pagan Rome.
1: Okay, very good. When we talk about papal Rome or pagan Rome, papal Rome is the power that was ruling at the time of Christ. It's pagan Rome. They had a number of deities that they worshipped. Of course, one of the gods they worshipped was the Caesar. It was a persecuting power. It is very hard on the Jewish people. It was hard on the Christians. There was persecution from Rome against the early Christian church. But at the conversion of Constantine to Christianity, Christianity was then legalized within the Roman Empire. And as the Roman Empire began to fall apart because of these invading Germanic tribes that had come from northeast and began to conquer and occupy the territory that Rome held, pagan Rome began to wane, while papal Rome, that is the church based in Rome, the Roman Catholic Church, the papal power began to grow. And eventually the papal power became larger and more powerful and ruled a lot longer than pagan Rome. The beginning of that time period was the establishment of the papal power in 357, and went all the way through till 1798, when the papacy received its deadly wound. So that's the difference between the papal Rome and the pagan Rome. Does that help, Richard?
7: Yes, it does. Thank you.
1: All right. Thank you for your call all the way from Guyana. We've got Peter listening in New Jersey. Peter, welcome to the program.
8: Hello, Pastor. How are you tonight?
1: Doing well.
8: Just going to switch phones so I could hear you a little bit better.
1: Okay.
9: Okay, Pastor. Now, when we read the Bible, it's pretty clear we're never to take vengeance on anyone or pour wrath out on anyone. And you know the verses like in Proverbs where it says, don't pour wrath out on anyone lest the Lord see it and he turns his wrath away from them.
1: Yes.
9: And vengeance is mine, I will repay, says the Lord. So when someone causes us harm and we don't take vengeance, now the Lord does take vengeance on that person. Could we be happy about it, or are we to be sad about it?
1: Well, you know, the Bible tells us to pray for our enemies, and that would include them in any condition. So sometimes people just reap the consequences of bad decisions. It might not be a direct judgment from God. Sometimes it is, but sometimes it could also be them reaping what they have sowed. But from our perspective, we want to pray for those who persecute us. We want to pray for our enemies. Because we don't know where they are spiritually. Maybe through this experience, their hearts might be open to Bible truth. They might be willing to come to Christ and receive forgiveness, and we want to be there as an encouragement. So I don't think we should, you know, rejoice and say, aha, you see, I told you, you shouldn't have messed with me. God's judging you because of that. I think we should have an attitude of a willingness to help if we can, placing them in God's hands. Maybe this is an opportunity for us to witness. Maybe this is a turning experience in their life.
9: Very good, Pastor. One more question. Do you have a favorite commentary from the Bible about the Bible from maybe like around the Reformed time of period?
1: Yes, there are several good commentaries that I sometimes will refer to. And there is a program. It's free. It's called eSword. and you can download that on your computer, and you can actually download different commentaries from the Reformers. Gill is one. Henry is another. These are classics. You can actually download them for free because they're all public domain, and you can read those. So that's a good resource.
9: Thank you so much, sir. Good night now.
1: All right. Thank you, Peter. We got Jerry listening from Oregon. Jerry, welcome to the program.
10: Yes, Pastor Ross, I'm blown away. I was planning to ask the question your second caller asked about, but there's an important point that you did not expound upon. Now, Zechariah 14, verse 16, let me read it to you.
1: Mm-hmm.
10: Then the survivors from all the nations that have attacked Jerusalem will go up year after year to worship the king. So these are the survivors after the attack, and then they're still there, and they're still subject to sanctions in the form of drought and plagues.
1: Mm-hmm. The question is, well, how could that be after the earth is recreated and all things are new? Is that where you want? Is that where you're going with that?
10: Well, basically, I mean, I know from previous sermons that your church's position is that when Jerusalem is attacked, the evil are destroyed, and there's basically paradise on earth from that point on.
1: Mm-hmm.
10: But this scripture doesn't corroborate that.
1: Well, what I see happening here in Zechariah chapter 4 is at the end of the 1,000 years, when the New Jerusalem comes down from God out of heaven, Revelation chapter 21, the wicked are all resurrected. And there is a period of time. How long that is, the Bible doesn't say. But during that time period, the wicked gather themselves together in opposition to God. And there is a point where they do mount their attack upon the New Jerusalem and they are destroyed. Now, as I said, Zechariah chapter 14 has applications that apply to the nation of Israel and their experience, as well as application to what happens in the kingdom that Christ establishes at the end of the 1,000 years, similar to what you have in Matthew 24. You have signs of the destruction of Jerusalem that occurred in 70 AD mixed in with signs of the second coming of Christ. So I don't think we can take everything in Zechariah chapter 14 and say this all applies to a historical occurrence that happened to Israel sometime in the Old Testament period, nor can we say everything in Zechariah chapter 14 is going to occur exactly as described at the end of the 1,000 years when the New Jerusalem comes down. There are some applications that apply to events that occurred in Jerusalem and to the enemies, but there are also a number of things in Zechariah 14 that will only apply at the end of the 1,000-year period.
10: Well, are you saying then the scripture I just read does not apply to the period of time after the millennium, when New Jerusalem comes down and there's a resurrection of the unjust, and then there's an attack on the New Jerusalem? Because, again, this is what it says. Then the survivors from all the nations that have attacked Jerusalem will go up year after year to worship the king. And then it talks about sanctions if they don't.
1: Mm-hmm. And as I said, there could be this time period prior to their final destruction. That, you know, we think of this final destruction as maybe happening instantaneously, but we don't know how much time elapses from the resurrection of the wicked at the end of the 1,000 years to the final destruction. How does this verse apply? You know, I don't know. We'll have to see. This is talking about things that are yet to come in the future. How it all fits together, you know, it's difficult to say. We will probably understand a lot better when that time comes.
10: But it does say survivors from the nations that attacked Jerusalem.
1: Mm-hmm.
10: But before we, I'd also like to mention something similar in Revelation 20. Now, I realize this is talking about an earlier time. Revelation 20, verse 3. Now, this is referring to Satan. He threw him into the abyss and locked and sealed it over him to keep him from deceiving the nations anymore. Now, obviously, this is the beginning of the millennium.
1: Right.
10: But you people are contending that the world is desolate at that point. So it'd be a very odd way of stating that the world's desolate if there's nations there, and Satan has gone so that he will not deceive them.
1: Well, the reason the devil is unable to deceive the nations is because the nations are not there. This bottomless pit, that's
10: very odd.
1: Well, the bottomless pit is the earth left in this chaotic condition after the second coming of Christ. We are where the wicked are destroyed with the brightness of Christ's coming. The devil is bound to the abusos in the Greek there, which means a dark, desolate, empty, chaotic place. And he's there for 1,000 years, during the 1,000 years when the righteous are all in heaven. You know, Jerry, we have a study guide. I've got to keep moving along to our next caller. But we have a study guide called 1,000 Years of Peace. And it is very detailed and goes into these different verses. And I think you'll enjoy reading it if you haven't read it yet. Call and ask for it. The number is 800-835-6747. And take a look at that study called 1,000 Years of Peace. And then maybe we can talk about those verses after you have a chance to look at that. Thanks for your call. We've got Robert listening in Washington. Robert, welcome to the program.
11: Hello, Pastor Ross.
1: Hi.
11: My question was regarding 1 Peter 4:6. I was just wanting to know if you could explain that, especially the last part about living according to God in the Spirit.
1: All right, let me read the verse for those who might not have the Bible in front of them. It says, 1 Peter 4:6, "For this reason the gospel is preached also to those who are dead, that they might be judged according to men in the flesh, but live according to God in the Spirit." So your question on there is, who are the dead people and who are the living people in the verse?
11: Correct, yeah, and what it means by living according to God in the Spirit as well.
1: Okay, let's break the verse up because I think it'll make it a little clearer. It says, "For this reason the gospel was preached also to those who are dead, that they might be judged according to men in the flesh." So the gospel was preached to those who, even Peter's particularly talking about those in Old Testament times, the gospel was preached to them in types and shadows through Christ. And we can look at that even now, and we could see, yes, the gospel was preached to them through the sacrificial system, through the sanctuary. We live according to God in the Spirit. So our lives now need to be Spirit-led and Spirit-governed. They had the gospel preached as we have the gospel preached. We were preached the gospel through Christ, through the apostles. They were preached the gospel through the types and the ceremonies that God had given the Jewish people. And, you know, that's kind of the general theme that Peter is getting at, is that the Jews, they are not without excuse. They had the gospel preached to them, even as New Testament believers had the gospel preached to them.
11: I think I read one time where Peter, where it was saying that 1 Peter, when they first wrote the Bible, there wasn't any commas or punctuation kind of thing, and it could be referring to the 1 Peter 3, where it talks about the antediluvians.
1: Yes, and he does talk about the antediluvian world that had the gospel preached to them as well. So, you know, it's talking about those in the Old Testament times who did have the gospel, and they are without excuse. But we have even less of an excuse because we have a clearer preaching of the gospel that's come through Christ and through the Word.
11: Okay. Well, thank you, Pastor.
1: All right. Thanks for the call, Robert. Appreciate it.
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1: Next caller that we have is Jonathan, and Jonathan is listening in Canada. Jonathan, welcome to the program.
12: Hello.
1: Hi, Jonathan. You're on the air.
12: Hello, Pastor John.
1: Hi. How old are you, Jonathan? How old are you?
12: I'm good.
1: Are you good? All right, good. How many years old are you? What's your age?
12: I'm 6.
1: Oh, you're 6. Okay. Very good. What's your question, Jonathan?
12: My question is, why did David have to fight Goliath?
1: Okay. Well, God had told Saul, who was the king at the time, that judgment was to come against the Philistines, or the Philistines, because they were warring against God's people, against Israel. Goliath was this giant, and there were none of the soldiers of Saul, none of the Jewish soldiers, who were willing to fight him because they were afraid. But Daniel said, if God is for us, we don't have to be afraid. God will give us the victory. And so David fought Goliath, and sure enough, he got the victory. And of course, we know we have that wonderful story in the Bible about David and Goliath. So David fought Goliath because he was doing what God had asked the Israelites to do in conquering the Philistines. All right, Jonathan?
12: Thank you.
1: All right, you're welcome. Thank you for your call. All right, we have Ralph listening in Michigan. Ralph, welcome to the program.
13: Yes, I need some clarification on, since Jesus ate, will we have to have a bowel movement, even though we will have a glorified body?
1: Okay. Well, we do know that when Jesus rose from the dead, he did eat. But, you know, we also know that Christ is a bit of a different dimension than we are because he appears and then he disappears. We also know that Jesus was caught up and he went up to heaven. And so he had the glorified body. The Bible doesn't say, I don't think it's necessary with the glorified body because, you know, we'll be able to travel through space. We'll be able to live out there where normally with our bodies now we can't. So we don't know exactly what the glorified bodies are going to be like. But one thing we do know is that we are going to be able to eat. And we have that example given to us of Jesus.
13: And we will also go through walls. We will actually go by the speed of thought, really, too, as far as thinking.
1: Well, you know, probably we'll have to travel a little faster than light because it's going to take a long time. So, yes, there's going to be some kind of travel. We know the angels can travel very quickly. So maybe we get to travel the same way they do. But that's something we'll have to find out when Jesus comes.
13: Okay. Okay. Thank you so much, Mr. John. I appreciate you.
1: All right. Thanks, Ralph. Appreciate your call. All right. Next caller that we have is Andrew listening in New Mexico. Andrew, welcome to the program.
14: Yes, I just needed to ask you a question.
1: Sure.
14: Where does it say in the Bible about the UFOs?
1: Well, you know, the Bible doesn't say anything about UFOs. We do know that there are good angels, and we know there are bad angels. And I think it is possible for the devil to maybe try and impersonate something or someone or make somebody see something or maybe try to scare someone. But the other worlds aren't coming and visiting our world in flying saucers. The Bible doesn't say anything about that.
14: I see. And what? You don't have any scriptures I can go by?
1: Well, if you're asking specifically about UFOs, the Bible doesn't say anything about UFOs, but it does talk about other worlds. And this is in Hebrews chapter 1, where it says, through Christ, God created the worlds. And it uses the plural form. And then in the book of Job, Job chapter 1, it talks about a meeting that occurred with the sons of God. These weren't people from earth because the devil came representing the earth. So there are other created worlds out there with intelligent beings. We don't believe that they sinned. Seems like our world is the only one that sinned. They are aware of what's happening, and they can communicate with angels. They can communicate with God. So we will get to visit these worlds when Jesus comes. But as far as UFOs coming and snatching people and taking them off to planets, there's nothing in the Bible that talks about that.
14: And when does the 3.5 years start? We're now at the time of the end. So when does the 3.5 years start? Where is it? What scripture in the Bible where it says where?
1: Well, there's no scripture that says specifically that there are 3.5 years just before Jesus comes. What the Bible does tell us that there are certain signs that will take place before Christ comes. There's an increase of natural disasters. There's floods. There's tornadoes. There is unrest between nations, wars, rumors of wars. There are pestilences, diseases. And then the final thing, just before Jesus comes, you have the outpouring of the 7 last plagues. But it doesn't say it's going to be 3.5 years. It might be. We don't know. But the Bible does not specifically say that it's 3.5 years after the plagues come.
14: And those people in other galaxies will get to see them? And where did they come from?
1: They were created by God. You know, we will get to see them. God created the angels. He created other beings on other worlds. And yeah, after Jesus comes, I think we will have an opportunity to visit. And that'll be kind of neat to travel through the universe and meet these other created beings on other worlds. Well, Andrew, thank you again for your call. I'm going to try and take one more, maybe two more, before we run out of time. We've got Daniel listening in Arizona. Daniel, welcome to the program.
15: Hello, Pastor. How are you doing?
1: Doing well, thanks.
15: Okay, well, my question was the gentleman that just about the other worlds. You know, I've been reading a lot on the on other books. Now, she does say that that she does go to other worlds, and as you said in Hebrews, that there is other worlds. When God created us in His likeness, did He create everybody else in His likeness, or is He talking specifically about us on Earth?
1: Okay. It seems as though for us, for the human race, we were a little different than the other creation. And the reason we say that is because it says, God said, let us make man in our image, according to our likeness. And what's unique about the human race versus angels is that we can procreate in our image. The angels can't do that. The devil can't do that. And I think that's one of the reasons he hates us so much. But God has given us the ability to create in our own image a life or a likeness unto ourselves in our children. And we get to share a very special experience with our children, a love and a belonging that reflects on the way God feels about us. Can the other worlds procreate? I don't think so. I mean, the Bible doesn't say for sure, but I think we're unique in that sense, in when God said, let us make man in our image. And he made them male and female. We know angels are not made male and female.
15: They're just beings or, you know, spiritual or something. Right, right. Okay.
1: They beings, right. Powerful beings, intelligent beings.
15: Thank you very much, and God bless.
1: All right. Thanks for your call, Daniel. We've got Johnny. Maybe we have time for one more. Johnny, listening from Alabama. Johnny, welcome to the program.
16: Hey, thank you. How you doing?
1: I'm doing well.
16: Okay, here's the question.
1: Okay.
16: In the book of Acts, chapter 9,
1: mm-hmm.
16: when Paul was on the road, I think, to Damascus, or
1: uh-huh.
16: and he said in verse 7, 9 and 7, and the men which journeyed with him stood speechless, hearing a voice, but seeing no man. When you go to Acts 22 and verse 9, when Paul was testifying about this thing that happened in Acts chapter 9, he said this, and they that were with me saw indeed the light and were afraid, but they heard not the voice of him that spake to me. And that have always puzzled me. Chapter 9, it says he did.
1: Right. So the way I've seen it, and I think it makes sense, is what happened to those who were with Paul? They saw the light. They heard a voice, but they could not understand what was being said. They didn't hear when God said, Saul, Saul, why are you persecuting me? They didn't understand that. They didn't know that. Maybe they heard the noise, but they couldn't understand what it was. Only Saul, who is converted and becomes Paul, actually understood the message that God was giving him. And of course, as you know, that led to his conversion. He repeats that several times. So they heard something, but they couldn't identify the voice. They couldn't hear exactly what God said to Paul. Only Paul was able to hear that. Thank you for your call, Johnny. I'm looking at the clock. We don't have time to take another call, but we want to thank all of those who called in this evening. If it didn't get to your question, call us again next week. We're going to have another program, and we'll be happy to take your Bible questions. Until then, God bless.
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17: No one had ever done it until a beekeeper from Auckland, New Zealand came along and scaled the tallest mountain on the planet, along with his Nepalese climbing partner Tenzin Norgay. After standing on top of the world, Hillary devoted himself to assisting the Sherpa people of Nepal, building schools and hospitals. Yes, you climb a mountain or win a medal or earn money, but what do you do with your life? Achievement should be the doorway to an exciting new phase.
18: Many sports people struggle with life after great success because life is so different. Some people don't know what to do when they retire. If you have a purpose in life that involves helping others, it'll help you the most. Jesus said of himself, "The Son of Man came not to be ministered unto, but to minister, and to give his life a ransom for many." Life is about serving. It's about serving God and serving others. John Bradshaw, It Is Written.

0: 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This is Pictures of the End.
1: Hello, my name is Tim Rumsey, and this is Pictures of the End. 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There on our website, we have recordings of this episode as well as an archive of all of our previous episodes. And again, thank you for joining us today. This episode is part 5 of a study that we are doing on the trumpets in the book of Revelation. And guiding us through that study is Pastor David Salazar. David, thanks for being with us.
2: Thank you, Tim. It's a pleasure to be here with you again.
1: Well, this study has been very fascinating for me, and I look forward to what we're going to continue discovering today.
2: Amen. You know, it's also a blessing for me to open the Word of God and share, you know, so may the glory be to the Lord.
1: Absolutely. Let's just start with a very brief review of the ground that we've covered so far. We started the first few episodes here in this series in Revelation chapter 8. And we're looking at the framework, the background of the seven trumpets. And we started with John describing this angel standing in heaven. And the angel that we saw is actually none other than Jesus Christ.
2: That's correct, Tim. That's correct. It is Jesus. And that's one of the beautiful things about these seven trumpets. It really points us to the Lord.
1: That's right. And something specifically that Jesus is doing in heaven and has been doing since he rose from the dead and went back to heaven. And that is brought out in the location that he's at here in the beginning of Revelation chapter 8. He's in front of the altar of incense.
2: Correct.
1: So we have a picture here of a temple in heaven.
2: It is correct. And he is actually doing the work of intercession. You know, that's why the censer, that's why he is taking the prayers through his right hand before the Lord. So it's really beautiful to know that when Christ went up to heaven, he went to do something for us, to intercede for us.
1: And it's, personally, for me, this is a very encouraging picture that Revelation gives because, you know, I think everybody that prays has days when those prayers don't seem to go anywhere.
2: I know.
1: They just bounce off the ceiling. But here's a picture that can give us faith that on those days especially, probably, that I feel like I have a tiny bit of faith. The Lord can take that faith, mix it with his great faith, and in the picture here, he presents it to the Father.
2: Exactly. It is a wonderful assurance for us that he not only listens to our prayers, but also lifts them up to the Lord, to the Father, and grants us his power and his mercy.
1: That's
2: so,
1: right.
2: What a blessing.
1: Now, in verse 5 of Revelation chapter 8, there is some fire that's mixed in from the altar, and then it's thrown to earth. And we saw a very fascinating fulfillment of that historically.
2: Correct. And that's where one of the most beautiful points, too. At the beginning of his ministry, he does not just enter into the ministry of interceding for us, but he actually sent his Holy Spirit. He cast down that fire from the altar. He cast it down to his people, to his disciples in the upper room. And that was the day on Pentecost, where they received the Holy Spirit in power. They were able to go and, by the grace of God, speak in other languages, be able to reach those that had not heard of the gospel of Christ, and many were baptized and transformed and converted in one day.
1: It's really incredible to realize what's happening because as our high priest, Christ couldn't begin that work until he was anointed with the Holy Spirit.
2: Right.
1: And at the same time, the Holy Spirit's poured out here on earth.
2: It is a blessing. He really shares what he has. That's what he is. He loves us so much that he's one of us, in a way, you know?
1: Wonderful.
2: Yeah.
1: Now, after these verses, as Revelation chapter 8 continues, it begins going through the seven trumpets one by one.
2: Correct.
1: And we're not really getting into the details of most of those trumpets just because we don't have time.
2: Absolutely. Sadly, we wish we could be able to go through the historic parts of how the trumpets are fulfilled, were fulfilled in prophecy. But we have to, for sake of time, sort of go into where we are today, and that's important and encouraging.
1: That's right. So we can just summarize most of Revelation 8 and then Revelation chapter 9 by realizing that the trumpets progress sequentially through history.
2: Correct.
1: Beginning there with Pentecost, and really covering the last 2,000 years of history.
2: That is correct.
1: And now we approach, which we did in the last episode, Revelation chapter 11, where the seventh trumpet is described in greater detail.
2: Right.
1: And we saw that some tremendous things happen
2: Right.
1: In connection with the seventh trumpet.
2: And that is very important because it sets up the work of Christ today, what he's actually doing for us today.
1: Okay, so this is a very practical, these are very practical things that we're looking at.
2: Absolutely, absolutely. And as we can see, what he is doing today, verses 18 tells us that the time of the judgment to give rewards to those that were his servants, the prophets and the saints, and them that feared their name, small and great, and to those that also destroyed the earth, those were to receive in that time of the seventh trumpet the reward. So we understand that the judgment has been set up.
1: Right, and we also saw brought out that in connection with the judgment, Christ receives his kingdom. That's Revelation 11, verse 15.
2: Correct. That is correct. That is part of what it is. I mean, you cannot receive a kingdom. You cannot receive your people. Again, it's not, we're not talking about dominion of things, but actually his people. That's what he really wants. That's what he wants to have dominion over, right, over his people. He cannot receive them until they are, obviously, proven to be worthy of being with him. So that's kind of what it is. And also, of course, the verse 19 talks about the temple of God is open. Mm-hmm. So it shows us that is the last part. Just as and this is something we have to kind of relate to the old story of the tabernacle in the Old Testament, how the temple of God, where the Ark of the Covenant was, that most holy place, that only happened in one day when they could enter into that most holy place, which was the Day of Atonement. And this is sort of shows us, confirms to us, that this event of the seventh trumpet, it's an event of Christ entering to the most holy place to do the work of atonement, the work of the judgment, where it's to take away forever the sins of his people, you know, the cleansing.
1: So to just put a wrap on this review here, mm-hmm, at the beginning, the seven trumpets begin with a picture of Jesus in the sanctuary, mm-hmm, not the most holy place,
2: not yet,
1: but standing in the holy place where the altar of incense is. And now here at the end of the seven trumpets, which is our time today,
2: right?
1: John sees a vision of the most holy place in heaven opened up, and Jesus, his involvement there, what he's trying to do.
2: Exactly, enter into that aspect. And so that's very important. Now, this is where apparently, for a lot of people, they believe or they think the seventh trumpet ends. But to be honest, it's not really the end of the seventh trumpet. The seventh trumpet continues with chapter 12. And sometimes we have studied the 12 outside that parameter. You know, we have sort of studied or have read through this chapter in a way that we forget that it's in a continuation of what has happened prior to. So today we're going to try to go into some of these verses and sort of, you know, go into and dive as time permits as far as we can, you know, and resolve and see what the Lord is teaching us in those verses.
1: Sure. Maybe we could bring out one verse very quickly just to demonstrate your point here that the seventh trumpet continues.
2: Right.
1: The fifth and sixth trumpets both end with a statement saying, here is the first woe,
2: right,
1: or the

0: you know, for say the scripture has not ended there, we have to continue to understand that the third woe that was prescribed or was told that it would come and is connected with the trumpets, is you will find this in verses 12 of chapter 12. Mm-hmm. That's the last woe that is given. And it was said to come very quickly when the seventh trumpet would come.
1: I'm just going to read that
0: Please
1: verse.
0: Please read it for us, yes.
1: Therefore rejoice, ye heavens, and ye that dwell in them. Woe to the inhabitants of the earth and of the sea. For the devil is come down unto you, having great wrath, because he knows that he has but a short time.
0: And this is a very, very interesting and sovereign thought. It's a woe that the heavens declare upon the inhabitants of the earth. And so we have to think, ask these questions, you know, how is that really affecting me? Can I be, you know, in under the situation where I'll be in a woe? I mean, I'm going to be having to receive that wrath of the devil who has a short time. When is that going to happen? And those are the questions we have to be asking ourselves and to study, of course, in the work of the God. So, yes, that's sort of helps us understand that this chapter 12 is only but a continuation of chapter 11. And we can maybe start in verses 1 of Revelation 12.
1: Certainly. And there appeared a great wonder in heaven, a woman clothed with the sun, and the moon under her feet, and upon her head a crown of 12 stars.
0: Now, this is interesting, Tim, if we look at this. Why is God somehow, and this is, you know, why there's a division there in the chapter, the idea perhaps for some will be that this is a separate thing. But let's not forget that in right the verse before them, there is this temple, and there is this... you know, the temple of God is opened, and there's this thunder, and there is this, you know, voice, and there is this lightning, and these voices, and it's hail. And so God is showing John, and he wants John to understand, who is this for? Who are those that are going to receive that blessing of the Holy Spirit? You know, and so it points us now to give us a picture of, okay, let's not forget, we're going to put God's people in place. We're going to bring it out. And brings a woman. Now, what does a woman in the Bible represent? That's a good question, too. You know, what is this woman? Is this Mary? You know, for some people think that is Mary. Well, who is that woman?
1: Let me back up just one moment, because you mentioned something that we forgot to review.
0: Oh, tell me.
1: And that is the very last thing mentioned in Revelation 11:19 is that hail falls from heaven to earth.
0: Yeah, from higher to a lower place, correct.
1: And in the previous episode, we saw that refers to the pouring out of the Holy Spirit. Just
0: yes.
1: Like at Pentecost.
0: Correct. It's the final time when the Lord will send His Holy Spirit, the power of Christ, the indwelling of Christ to His people with a great power that has not been seen before.
1: And so now in Revelation chapter 12, we're going to see the Bible explain who receives
0: exactly.
1: That Holy Spirit.
0: Exactly. Who is that for? What was that Holy Spirit for? For whom? And so, of course, it brings us this story, this picture, and this is beautiful how the Revelation always has pictures and images, you know, and brings us picture of a great wonder in heaven, a woman, you know, clothed with the sun and the moon under her feet, and upon her head a crown of 12 stars. So we see this woman, and the question would be who this woman is, you know?
1: Well, let's let the Bible explain it.
0: That's the best way, I will say. You know, we have Jeremiah, for example. You know, Jeremiah 6:2, I believe it is, gives us a description of perhaps, you know, what a woman is.
1: I just want to point out again here that there are many interpretations of Bible prophecy that take a symbol and then use something in contemporary culture or politics or whatever, and we latch onto that and say, oh, this must represent this.
0: Right.
1: We have to let the Bible interpret itself.
0: Absolutely. That's the only way to, you know, sure word of prophecy that we can trust.
1: So Jeremiah 6, verse 2 says, I have likened the daughter of Zion to a comely and delicate woman.
0: Correct. So we see that the people of God, an example of the people of God being a symbol or likely or like a woman. And so it's one of the verses that points it out. I believe there is another, and you have that verse for us.
1: All right, this one's from the New Testament. Paul is writing here in 2 Corinthians 11, verse 2, and he's writing to the church there in Corinth. I am jealous over you with godly jealousy, for I have espoused you to one husband that I may present you as a chaste virgin to Christ.
0: Exactly, speaking of God's church.
1: God's church.
0: So we see that it's the church, the God's people, you know, throughout the ages, it's the woman

0: described in Revelation 12. It's a symbol of God's peculiar people. And just like a husband loves his wife and loves a woman, that's how Christ loves his church.
1: And we could point out many more verses.
0: Right, but we don't have the time. Right.
1: But this is a very rock-solid Bible principle that
0: right.
1: a woman in prophecy represents
0: church.
1: A church.
0: A church, correct. Okay. And in this case, because of what she's wearing, now we cannot go into the details, but this is God's church,
1: okay.
0: you know, because of, the, of how she is. Now, verse. You continue, verse 2.
1: And she being with child cried, travailing in birth, and pained to be delivered.
0: Right. So we understand that this, out of God's people, out of his church, there would be a point in time when there will be a child born through, or you know, through the people of God, and this child, it's none other. We'll see in verse 3. Verse 5. Verse 5 tells us who this child is.
1: And we'll jump there right now,
0: yeah.
1: then we'll come back.
0: Right.
1: And she brought forth a man-child who was to rule all nations with a rod of iron, and her child was caught up unto God and to his throne.
0: So we all understand this is very simple. It's Jesus Christ.
1: Jesus Christ.
0: So
1: yeah.
0: through the seed of the church, through God's people, and yes, Mary is part of that seed, but it was the element of, for John to understand that in the history of the world, God's people, out of his church, there will be the son born, Jesus Christ, and he was caught up to heaven. But the element here that the Lord is describing to John, the element he wants to introduce is the concept of the church through the ages. And then he introduces another aspect, another player in this description. Verses 3 tells us what it is.
1: Okay. And there appeared another wonder in heaven, and behold, a great red dragon having 7 heads and 10 horns and 7 crowns upon his heads. And his tail drew the third part of the stars of heaven and did cast them to the earth. And the dragon stood before the woman which was ready to be delivered to devour her child as soon as it was born.
0: So we here see, and you can notice, there's two elements that John is introduced to or sees. A woman, a beautiful woman, God's church, and then a dragon. And this dragon, we'll see, actually you can see that who the dragon is. It describes in verse 9 who that great dragon is. I mean, there's no way to get lost on this,
1: right.
0: you know. You can read it for me.
1: And the great dragon was cast out, that old serpent called the devil and Satan.
0: Exactly. So we see that this is none other than Satan himself. So that red dragon, it's also introduced. But the reason why it's introduced, I mean, John knew who Satan is and he knew his people, but God wanted to show him that throughout the ages, the wrath, the anger of Satan was against God's people and, of course, against Christ himself. Mm-hmm. That's why it says that he was wroth with the woman and with the child and wanted to devour him. And these are elements if we were to stop there and describe, we could see how he tried, remember when he was just born through Herod, tried to destroy the child. And throughout the history of the life of Jesus, he tried his best to destroy him. And nevertheless, the main emphasis is not that the struggle between Satan and Christ in earth. The main emphasis here is that dragon fighting or going after the people of God. And that's why, if you see verse six, it tells us what happened with that woman. What did they do after Christ was caught up with heaven? What
1: sure.
0: happened with that woman?
1: Well, we'll go ahead and read verse mm-hmm. 6. The woman fled into the wilderness, where she hath a place prepared of God, that they should feed her there 1,260 days.
0: Very interesting too, a concept. It's telling through history, and we, of course, cannot go through that. I mean, maybe another episode we can yeah. dive into these time prophecies that are very precise, but we understand, and you know, those, the Bible students that, you know, will search the scriptures will clearly understand that this is a time where God will give her in the wilderness a place for her to be saved from the wrath of the dragon. And I don't know if you have a verse that you can share with us about the wilderness, what it is, or what that happened, but it's sort of the time frame, 1,260 days, which is 260 years, and we know that in prophecy is a principle of prophecy, that this woman was going to be put in a wilderness mm-hmm. situation, in a place where she was going to be sustained by God while this wrath of the dragon was after her.
1: Well, the wilderness is drawn in contrast here to water.
0: Right.
1: Now, there are other prophecies, which, again, we're not getting into today, but mm-hmm. in Revelation 13, there's a beast that comes out of the water, and there's another beast that comes out of the earth, a place where there isn't water.
0: Right.
1: And the Bible is very clear in Revelation 17, verse 15, that the water represents
0: nations.
1: Multitudes and nations, places where there are a lot of people.
0: Right.
1: And so the contrast is pretty clear.
0: Right. Is that place where there's not many people.
1: A wilderness.
0: And that's
1: right.
0: What she was at. For these 1,268 years, she was going to be there in a secluded area being protected. And it's interesting to know that as we see this and we continue, the elements, again, let's not lose track of what Christ is trying to describe to John. You know, he describes the woman, the dragon, and then it brings back to the dragon what happened in the very beginning, before there was even the creation of earth. Verse 7 tells us, and there was a war in heaven. Mm-hmm. Michael and his angels fought against the dragon, and the dragon fought and his angels, and prevailed not, neither was their place found any more in heaven. And the great dragon was cast out, that old serpent called the devil and Satan, which deceived the whole world. He was cast out into the earth, and his angels were cast out with him. So we see that this is, again, brings back to even before time. You know, it's interesting to see, you know, it's like the element of the struggle of Satan started even before with the woman. It started in heaven. Michael, of course, is a name of, which means someone like God, and that's only Christ, you know, who is like God. And so he is that title of Jesus before he was incarnated as man. That title of Jesus shows us that he was fighting with the devil. You know, they had a fight in heaven. There was a war in heaven, and of course he prevailed not. The dragon prevailed not, and was sent, and he had no place in there.
1: Let me just pause on this point for a moment, because we have in our study here we have seen Jesus Christ represented as an angel,
0: right?
1: And now we see him represented in this another name, Michael the Archangel,
0: right?
1: And people have a lot of questions about this. Well, why would he appear? You know, how can you say this? You know, there are many names that Jesus takes.
0: Absolutely.
1: We could go through pages of names,
0: each
1: name describes an aspect of his character.
0: Correct.
1: And the same principle holds true as we're looking at different appearances of Jesus or ways that he presents himself. Mm-hmm. It's not that he's necessarily changing form, shape-shifting or whatever.
0: Exactly, no.
1: It's that each of these pictures, he's an angel at the altar. Now he's Michael, head of the armies. It's describing an aspect of what he does or who he is.
0: Absolutely. Remember, this is a revelation of Jesus Christ.
1: That's right.
0: That's why when we lose sight of who Christ or Jesus in the revelation, we're going to end up losing or bearing, you know? Or north is Christ. And we have to see what Christ is, how he's involved in all through history. And again, it's telling John what Christ did, you know, while he was, like you said, in as the army of heaven, the leader of the armies of heaven, what he did as a high priest in heaven, and what the struggles has happened to set up the concept that the wrath of the Satan against God's people, against, of course, first with Christ, then with God's people, it's the same element that will last till the end of time, and that God has made a plan to overcome Satan, not only in him, but through his people. So this is very important to we can relate to this, and you know, and keep in mind that Christ shows us a very beautiful picture of heaven, what he's doing, and now in verse chapter 12, sort of gives us the two players in this element. Is us, the church, the God's people, and is the Satan. That's the struggles that he's trying to help, that he's trying to avenge, to end.
1: And I think that's a good point. Mm-hmm. There are many ways that God could have dealt with sin.
0: Right.
1: He could have pushed a button and boom, it's done. But he has chosen to fight and overcome sin in and through humanity.
0: Absolutely.
1: That's why Jesus was, the Son of God, was made flesh.
0: Right.
1: So that he could conquer sin in the likeness of sinful flesh, as Romans tells us. And we're really seeing the same thing here in Revelation.
0: Right.
1: It is through his church, through this woman, that God is going to do his final work of overcoming sin.
0: Correct.
1: And again, he could push the button and solve it all, but he's choosing to do it in the better way.
0: Remember, the mystery of God in the seventh chapter will be finished. And, you know, now you mentioned that briefly, we can go to the book of Jude. You know, there's only one chapter, so there's no way you can really miss it.
1: Don't get lost in Jude.
0: Exactly. Jude is just one little chapter, but it's so powerful. But I want you to look at this, if you can be with me, verses 24.
1: Mm-hmm.
0: It says, could you read it for me, please?
1: Sure. Now unto him that is able to keep you from falling and to present you faultless before the presence of his glory with exceeding joy.
0: This verse is so powerful in itself. See, God not only wants to forgive your sins, but he has the power to keep you from sinning, from falling again.
1: Yeah.
0: And not only that, to present you faultless before the throne. In other words, to keep you, preserve you faultless. Is the power of Christ not enough for us to overcome sin? I mean, it is. It is enough. And sadly, we have seen that, you know, we have forgotten that his work is not just to forgive us, but to also give us the power to overcome.
1: That's right. And what an incredible promise that is.
0: Amen.
1: He doesn't want to just fix the mistakes in the past, although he's willing to do that, he promises to. But as you just said, he has the power to preserve us, kind of like putting that canning lid on a jar of fresh fruit.
0: Exactly.
1: And preserve us so that by his grace and by his power, we don't keep falling into these same sins that we have.
0: Absolutely.
1: Before.
0: And that's what it is to fulfill the mystery of God, that, you know, Christ in you, the hope of glory.
1: And we're going to see this played out more clearly in the next episode.
0: Right.
1: As we look at the last half of Revelation chapter 12 and find some incredible predictions and prophecies of how God is going to wrap this whole thing
0: up. Amen. That's right.
1: Awesome. We're just about out of time for today. We're going to share with you our special offer, and then we'll be back for in just a moment.
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1: Well, thank you for joining us today. We are out of time. This has been Pictures of the End, and we've been looking at the 7 trumpets, some incredible prophecies in the Bible about what is happening in our time. Pastor David, thanks for joining us.
0: Thank you, Tim.
1: For being with us, and I look forward to the next episode.
0: Thank you.
1: All right. Thank you for joining us. We'll see you next time.

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2: I'd like to think that one day, when we get to heaven, we're going to see a list of people. 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

No one had ever done it until a beekeeper from Auckland, New Zealand came along and scaled the tallest mountain on the planet, along with his Nepalese climbing partner Tenzing Norgay. After standing on top of the world, Hillary devoted himself to assisting the Sherpa people of Nepal, building schools and hospitals. Yes, you climb a mountain or win a medal or earn money, but what do you do with your life? Achievement should be the doorway to an exciting new phase. Many sports people struggle with life after great success because life is so different. Some people don't know what to do when they retire. If you have a purpose in life that involves helping others, it'll help you the most. Jesus said of himself, "The Son of Man came not to be ministered unto, but to minister, and to give his life a ransom for many." Life is about serving. It's about serving God and serving others. John Bradshaw, It Is Written.

0: 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Your Story Hour's on!
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2: Throw open the window and listen to the crowds, Mr. Adams. The streets are full of people cheering the war's end. Oh, isn't it glorious?
3: Oh, don't you think they're being a bit premature, Mr. Hancock?
2: What?
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2: Yes, but we've got the French with us now. Washington and Rochambeau should be able to sweep the English into the sea.
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2: Why?
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4: Hi, everyone, and welcome. 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
5: He certainly was a great man.
4: True, Uncle Dan. You know, all of his life, George Washington worked and fought for the freedoms we enjoy today.
5: 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So let's get started right away.
4: Great idea. 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
6: In October 1781, the colonial armies under General George Washington and the British under General Cornwallis stopped fighting. Cornwallis had surrendered. But the British troops had not yet left American shores. George Washington appealed to the French allies for help.
7: Welcome aboard my flagship, Monsieur le General Washington.
8: Thank you, Admiral de Grasse. I'll get right to the point, sir. Will you continue to help us by blockading and bombarding New York and Charleston? These are the last two strongholds left to the British. We must drive them out before we can say the war is really over.
7: But I am sorry, mon ami. That will be impossible. France has an agreement with Spain to drive the English out of the West Indies. I'm already late for my rendezvous with the Spanish fleet.
8: But, Admiral, if we don't strike now, this war could drag on for years.
7: I am truly sorry, General, but there is nothing I can do.
9: General Washington, a message from Yorktown. The courier said it was urgent.
8: Thank you, Sergeant. Oh, no. Not Jackie.
9: What's the matter, General? You're as white as a ghost.
8: It's my stepson, Sergeant. I knew he was ill at Yorktown, but not this. They say he's dying.
6: Young Jackie Custis, serving as a temporary civilian aide on Washington's staff at Yorktown, had barely been able to stand when Cornwallis surrendered. Now he was deathly sick. Washington arrived at Eltham, the home of Jackie's aunt, just as the young man breathed his last.
8: Martha, my dear, I came as soon as I heard.
10: Oh, George, our beautiful Jackie, our lovely boy, dead.
8: We must be strong for the sake of Jackie's wife and our grandchildren. Jackie is beyond earthly harm, but the little ones need us.
10: George, can you stay with us for a while? I know the worries that you have for the army and the frustrations with Congress, but if you would stay for just a little while...
8: You are the most important one right now. You, Jackie's young wife, and the babies.
6: The general stayed with his sorrowing family for several weeks. Jackie's widow was left with four small children, the baby named George Washington Park Custis, and Nellie, with the bright curls and happy smile, were adopted by the Washingtons. The two older girls went with their mother to her family home. Then, having done everything he could, George left Mount Vernon and traveled to Philadelphia.
8: Mr. Hancock, your President of Congress, I appeal to you for money to pay my army. These men have given the best years of their lives for the country. Now they want to go home.
2: Go home? Why, they can't do that. The enemy's still on our shores.
8: My men are deserting by the hundreds. Who wants to be in an army where payday never comes?
2: But General...
8: No one. Don't you see we must keep our army intact and active until England signs a peace treaty?
2: Well, General, we can give you money. All the money you need.
8: If you mean the worthless script Congress has been printing by the bale, no thank you. My men need something more substantial than that, sir.
6: The people of Britain were getting sick of the war, too, and they petitioned the king to sign a treaty. England had won most of the battles, but the victories by the rebel army had been decisive. Trenton, Princeton, Saratoga, Yorktown. In April, Washington was ordered to cease hostilities while the diplomats negotiated. In September 1783, the treaty was ratified. The war was really over, and in October, Congress dissolved the army. As the last of the British forces sailed away from New York City at the end of November, Washington and a small contingent of troops occupied the city. And then it was time to bid adieu to his companions in arms. At noon on December 4th, 1783, he and the principal officers of the army met at Francis Tavern. It was a sad parting. Tearfully, he embraced each one, and then in silence raised his arm in farewell, turned, and left the room. He began the long journey home. There were stops along the way for official business and celebrations, and in Annapolis he presented before a grateful Congress the resignation of his commission as Commander-in-Chief of the Continental Army. And then it was on to Mount Vernon.
8: All right, Pompey, let's go home.
9: Yes, sir. Yeah, get along there, horse. Yeah.
6: It was Christmas Eve and twilight when he entered the familiar grounds of Mount Vernon and rode up to his door. The many windows glowed with light, welcoming him home. The children and Martha ran from the house, shouting joyous greetings. Inside, the rooms were bright with Christmas greens and reds, and fragrant candles burned in the wall sconces. An apple log crackled in the fireplace. Home, at last. One day soon after, George and his friend William Fairfax were seated in front of the fire, enjoying the comforts of home.
11: You must practice more often, Nellie, if you want to become a good musician.
12: But, Grandma, I don't want to be a musician.
13: You're smiling, George.
14: I was smiling at that exchange between Nellie and her grandmother. It is one of the homey things I missed during the war. But still, the old army habits stay with me. I miss Fat Henry Knox and Green and even Dewar Putnam. I'd like to talk with Colonel Collins and Light Horse Harry Lee again.
13: How often, George Washington, have I heard you say that you are well out of it, that the farmer's life is for you? Old war horses do not take to pasture easily, I see.
14: I know. But old habits break slowly, sometimes sadly.
6: George became a busy farmer again. There were fences to repair and an ice house to build. The new strain of wheat was turning out well, but where to sell it? He took a trip to check on his Western holdings, and soon he was talking to other influential men about the feasibility of extending the inland navigation of eastern rivers, such as the Potomac, and connecting them by excellent roads or channels to western rivers, such as the Ohio. He saw that this would bind together the young nation. Slowly, so slowly that even he didn't realize it, Washington was getting back into public life. In May 1787, he set out for Philadelphia, this time as a Virginia delegate to the Constitution.

0: Western Pennsylvania.
1: Because free interstate commerce would be good for our nation as a whole. Even in your state, Mr. J., the farmers must often pay tariffs to move their goods across a state line.
0: I cannot accept
2: that. I agree with Mr. Morris that we need a strong federal government. But I am afraid the people won't stand for it. And after all, we are here to represent and please the people of our states. What say you, Mr. Washington? You are chairman of this convention, yet you say little.
3: I say little, Mr. Hamilton, because I don't want it said that George Washington jammed his ideas down the throats of the delegates. To answer your question, if to please the people we offer what we ourselves disapprove, how can we defend our work afterwards? Let us not compromise, gentlemen, with the future of our nation.
4: All through the summer, they argued, these men who would one day be called our founding fathers. Finally, in September, they had a constitution hammered out. Benjamin Franklin, now over 80 years old, had been looking at the half-sun carved on the back of Washington's chair. Now he rose to speak.
5: As I have been sitting here all these weeks, I've often wondered whether yonder sun is rising or setting. Now I know it is a rising sun.
4: But the sun had a long way to go before it could clear the horizon. The states had to ratify the Constitution before it could become the law of the land. At Mount Vernon, George wrote dozens of letters asking friends and old Army comrades to support the new Constitution.
3: I sincerely believe it is the best that can be obtained at this time. The door is open for amendment later.
6: George, it's late. Come to bed before you make yourself ill.
3: All right. I'll be right along, my dear. What do you think of this constitution we've concocted, Martha? I have always valued your opinion. Speak your mind.
6: I think it will be uphill work to pass it, George. Many people fear a strong central government.
3: Why do you think so?
6: A hand reaching out for taxes, whether it be from London or Philadelphia, will not be welcome.
3: Yes, I realize that. What would you do to win them over?
6: I would convince them that the Constitution is for their good, as well as for the good of the country.
3: Thomas Jefferson demanded a Bill of Rights be added so that Americans will always have freedom of speech, religious liberty, and trial by jury. I like that, don't you?
6: Yes, I do, George. I like that best of all.
4: Each state was to call a special convention to vote for the Constitution. As Martha Washington had predicted, it was uphill work to pass it. But by late spring of 1788, 8 of the 13 states had agreed to the Constitution. 9 votes were needed to make it legal.
3: I could not believe that Virginia would be a holdout, William. Patrick Henry is against the Constitution, and he has a loud and strident voice in Virginia politics. But our state has always been a leader for the national good. I feel shame that we are among the last to ratify.
7: Don't fret yourself, George. You have worked hard for its passage, and it will be ratified.
4: Finally, on June 21st, New Hampshire became the 9th state to approve the Constitution, followed by Virginia on the 25th. The states didn't wait for the final 3. An electoral college was designed to choose a president. In due time, the electors met in Philadelphia.
2: I see but one man to head our country, George Washington. What is your opinion, Mr. Morris?
8: I agree, Mr. Hamilton. He is honest to a fault, careful and judicious. James Madison and John Jay feel just as we do. Yes, Washington is our man.
4: The Electoral College agreed with Hamilton and Morris. They voted almost unanimously, and Washington was elected as the first president of the United States.
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1: Not to mention the riddles and jokes sent in by kids on the Funny Bones page.
0: Right. 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
0: Now it's time to get back to our story. George Washington, the Uncommon Warrior.
2: George Washington had been elected the first president of the United States. In April, he set out for New York, where he would take the oath of office. People came from miles around to line his route and cheer. Huge celebrations greeted him at each of his stopping points. But the biggest jubilee was in New York. The Hudson was filled with boats of all kinds, packed with cheering people. Boomed a salute while a white barge, rowed by 13 sea captains dressed in white, carried Washington to the foot of Wall Street. There he mounted 13 elegant steps to where Governor Clinton and an honor guard waited for him. The oath of office was administered 1 week later, on April 30th, 1789, at Federal Hall by Chancellor Livingston. A crowd of about 50,000 jammed the square to watch the proceedings.
3: George Washington, do you solemnly swear that you will faithfully execute the office of the President of the United States and will, to the best of your ability, preserve, protect, and defend the Constitution of the United States? So help you God.
4: I do.
2: The celebration lasted throughout the night with elaborate fireworks and an inaugural ball. Washington left early. The next morning, he began the business of the new government.
4: Mr. Adams, or should I say Mr. Vice President, it is good to see you.
5: Just call me John like you always did, George. What is the order of business?
4: I wanted to go over my choices for the cabinet with you.
5: Fine. Who will they be?
4: Henry Knox will be Secretary of War. Thomas Jefferson is Secretary of State. Edmund Randolph, Attorney General, and Alexander Hamilton, Secretary of the Treasury. I have chosen John Jay to be Chief Justice of the Supreme Court, pending confirmation by the Senate.
5: I can see no trouble with Jay. I only hope that Jefferson and Hamilton can work together. They don't like each other.
4: They must work together. The country is too new and vulnerable to have conflict among its leaders. Gentlemen, this cabinet meeting will come to order. At the suggestion of Secretary Knox, I am going to ask Congress to increase our military budget. Our standing army now numbers only 2,400 officers and men.
6: Now, surely, Mr. President, that's large enough force in peacetime.
7: The Honorable Secretary of State has his head in the sand, as usual. The great new plantations on our borders with Florida need protection.
6: There goes Hamilton again, thinking only of the rich planters.
4: Gentlemen, please, we will never get any work done with this perpetual arguing. Now, if we may proceed... Mr. Hamilton is right in saying that our borders need to be protected. Spain is securely entrenched in Florida and controls thousands of Indians in the Mississippi Valley. England is strengthening her hold in Canada.
8: What of the coastline? Certainly we are vulnerable there.
9: Mr. Randolph, if Congress will allow us sufficient funds, we shall start construction of a fleet of warships to patrol our coast.
4: As Henry Knox has said, a strong navy is in our plans. To be prepared for war, gentlemen, is the most effective way of preserving peace.
2: In 1790, Congress decided to move the seat of government to Philadelphia until a new capital city could be built. Maryland and Virginia had donated 10 square miles on the bank of the Potomac for the new federal city. Washington knew the location well, across the river from Alexandria and just a few miles from Mount Vernon. After a careful study, he appointed Pierre-Charles L'Enfant to lay out the new city.
6: Mr. President, I really must protest Mr. Hamilton's financial program. The Federal Bank is clearly designed to benefit large landowners and the business and merchant classes. Small farmers are becoming resentful because the burden of taxation has fallen on them.
4: The country needs a strong financial structure, Mr. Jefferson.
6: Oh.
4: The Federal Bank is important to our growth and prosperity.
6: Mark my words, sir. Hamilton's policies will cause trouble.
2: 4 years passed. Unanimously re-elected to the presidency, George Washington took the oath of office for the second time on March 4, 1793. It was an ominous time in the history of the world. France was ablaze with revolution. King Louis XIV had been beheaded in January, and now France seemed ready to declare war on England. Remembering how France had helped the colonies in their war for independence, many Americans favored coming to the aid of France now. Washington was forced to make a decision.
4: My feeling is this. The very little we can do is surely not worth the risk to the future of our country. We will be neutral.
2: But no sooner was one dilemma out of the way than another arose.
9: Mr. President, we've got a big problem in western Pennsylvania. The whole countryside is up in arms against Hamilton's tax on whiskey. They have sent a representative to ask you to drop the tax. Will you see him? He's an old friend of ours.
4: Of course, General Knox. Have him come in.
10: Hello, General.
4: Colonel Collins. It is wonderful to see you. Sit down, man. It always surprises me when I see old comrades after a long time. I remember them as young men, and I'm always a bit startled by gray hair and wrinkles.
10: We all get older, sir. I've come on a grave mission, I fear. We farmers in western Pennsylvania are being discriminated against by this new tax on whiskey.
4: General Knox here has told me about the contention. What is your side of the story?
10: Many of us on the western frontier grow corn, which is difficult to ship. So we turn it into whiskey, which is easy to move to market. What we don't understand is, if there is no tax on corn, why should there be a tax on a product made out of it?
4: Other things besides corn liquor have been taxed, Colonel. The government must have money to pay its way.
10: Sir, many of us farmers were former soldiers of yours. We feel we are being wrongly used. We don't have any money to pay taxes. All we have is whiskey. If the federal government pushes us, I'm afraid there will be a fight.
2: But there was no fight. An army of 12,000 was assembled and marched out to contain the insurgents. Some 150 insurgents were arrested, and the Whiskey Rebellion, as it was called, came to a bloodless end. Crisis followed crisis. There was trouble with England again. British warships were seizing American vessels bound for France, taking their cargoes and pressing the crews into the British Navy. The American people were in an uproar. Finally, John Jay negotiated a treaty that put a stop to the practice. But signing the treaty with England gave deep offense to France. So many problems. So many vexations. Washington was thankful that his second term was almost over. On March 14, 1797, he watched as John Adams was sworn in as the second president of the United States.
11: Ah, we're almost home again. Will you miss the challenge and excitement of government, George?
4: Not a bit of it, Martha. I'm going back to being the only thing I ever really wanted to be, a simple farmer.
2: Mount Vernon again became the center of merry social life in Northern Neck society. Perhaps the most happy occasion was the marriage of Nellie to her distant cousin, Lawrence Lewis. But George also had a large plantation to run.
12: Master George, the wind come up something fierce, and it's starting to sleet and snow. Maybe we ought to go back to the house.
4: Don't be an old lady, Pompey. I want to ride out to the high pasture to check the fence before we go back.
12: You might as least put on your hat. Gwine to come down with a cold for sure, if and you don't.
4: We've been out in worse weather than this, old man. Come on, let's ride.
11: You look flushed, George. Perhaps you should change those damp clothes before you sit down to dinner.
4: You're as bad as old Pompey. I have a little bit of sore throat, but I'll be fine in the morning.
11: You're burning with fever, husband. You stay in bed this morning. I'm going to send for Dr. Craik.
4: All right. Maybe all I need is a good bleeding.
11: How is he, Doctor?
13: I've done everything I can, Mrs. Washington. The bloodletting should have purged him of all noxious matter. I can't understand why he should be so weak.
4: Martha.
11: Yes, I'm here. I'm holding your hand, my darling.
4: I die hard, but I'm not afraid to go. I want to lie in the family vault overlooking the Potomac. Do you understand?
11: Yes.
4: 'Tis well.
11: Doctor, is he gone? Yes, I can see that he is. It's all over now. I shall follow him soon.
2: George Washington closed his eyes for the last time on December 14, 1799. At a memorial meeting, Light Horse Harry Lee said of him, "He was the father of his country, first in war, first in peace, and first in the hearts of his countrymen. In the endearing scenes of his life, he was second to none."
0: He was quite a man, wasn't he, Aunt Carol?
1: That he was, Uncle Dan. The world needs more heroes like George Washington.
0: That it does. That's why so many concerned adults believe in your story hour. They've seen how listening to stories of true heroes inspires kids to live up to their full potential.
1: You know, through the years, we've received countless letters from listeners telling us how a particular story touched their lives.
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0: And remember, your gift makes it possible for thousands of children to hear stories that make a difference.
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2: How soon are we going?
3: Be patient, my son. We'll be in Jerusalem for quite a spell and must take a tent, food, changes of clothing.
2: I want to go.
3: I think we have everything and are ready to go, aren't we, dear?
4: I'll take one last look around and make sure.
2: Why are we going to Jerusalem, Father?
3: We're going to the dedication service.
2: What does that mean?
3: Well, the wall of Jerusalem is rebuilt, the gates are finished, and the doors and bolts of the gates are in place. All the people gather, and the walls and the people who helped build them are blessed.
2: We helped too, didn't we?
3: We surely did, son. And God kept his promise, as he always does. We spend most of our time helping with the walls, yet our crops and herds and sheep grew better and yielded more than when we spent all our time on ourselves.
2: I think I'll be a priest in the temple when I grow up.
3: Well, I'm afraid that's impossible, son. To be a priest, you have to be of the tribe of Levi, and we're not.
2: But I want to work for God.
3: Well, you don't have to be a priest to serve God, son. Just obey his commands, be honest, do your work faithfully, be kind to others, regardless of how unkind they are to you. Do these things, and you'll be serving God just as truly as do the priests of the temple.
4: I couldn't find anything we'd left, so I guess we're ready to go.
3: Yeah, get in the cart, then. Let's start. Oh, get up. Get up there. Off to Jerusalem. Jerusalem. Holy city of God.
4: David chose well the site of Jerusalem. It's beautiful.
2: We can see over the walls into the city.
3: Well, that's because we're on the Mount of Olives. Inside the wall, you see there at the left, where the wall turns, is the temple. You see that gate just to the right? Well, that is the Golden Gate.
4: Oh, beautiful.
2: There aren't many houses in there. Why not, Father?
3: When the city walls and the temple were destroyed by the general of King Nebuchadnezzar's army, he destroyed everything but the houses of the poor people. Nothing but the temple and the walls have yet been rebuilt.
2: Oh, but there are a lot of people inside the walls.
4: There'll be a lot more. They're coming from all over Judah for the dedication and yearly feasts, like we are.
3: What a happy and proud throng it'll be. Happy that each has had a part in building the wall.
2: What is that gate, Father?
3: Oh, that, my son, is the water gate.
2: I don't see any water.
3: Well, it's called the water gate, son, because right outside the gate is Gihon Spring. And from that spring, there's an underground tunnel all the way to the Pool of Siloam. That's how the water gets to the pool, through the tunnel.
2: How did the tunnel get there?
3: It was dug by the people under the direction of the good King Hezekiah.
4: No wonder Israel has been proud of Jerusalem.
3: We will be again when it's completely rebuilt.
2: May we see the rest of Jerusalem, Father?
3: Oh, not now, son.
2: Why not?
3: Well, because we have to attend a meeting, a gathering of all the people.
2: What for?
3: Because Nehemiah is going to speak. We want to hear what this great man has to say.
2: Why is he great? Well,
3: Nehemiah is wise and prudent, diplomatic, energetic. And he's great mostly because he has faith. believes and obeys the God of Israel.
4: Oh, is he going to speak from that tall platform?
3: I suppose that's why they built it, yes.
2: Look, Father, look. They're going to march.
3: Yes, son, there's going to be a procession led by the priests and Levites.
2: Why can't we march, too?
3: Well, we could, but we'd lose our place here, close by the speaker's platform.
5: When everyone was in his right place...
2: Is that old man standing in the middle of the platform? Is he?
6: Oh, give thanks unto the Lord.

0: This is a great day for Israel, for Judah, for Jerusalem, and for you, ye chosen people of God. There is nothing I can say. There is nothing anyone can say more important on this awesome day than that which was written by Moses in these scrolls. They are the words of the Lord your God. Listen ye to them. I am the Lord thy God, which have brought thee out of the land of Egypt, out of the house of bondage. Thou shalt have no other gods before me. Thou shalt not make unto thee any graven image, or any...
1: And Ezra read unto the people from the book of the law from morning until midday. And the people wept when they heard the words of the law, for they realized they were sinners before the Lord.
0: Hold your peace, my people, for this day is holy. Neither be ye grieved. 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

0: Welcome to today's reading from the Bible, the Word of God. 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
1: Psalm 100, a psalm of thanksgiving. Make a joyful shout to the Lord, all you lands. Serve the Lord with gladness. Come before his presence with singing. Know that the Lord, he is God. It is he who has made us and not we ourselves. We are his people and the sheep of his pasture. Enter into his gates with thanksgiving and into his courts with praise. Be thankful to him and bless his name. For the Lord is good, his mercy is everlasting, and his truth endures to all generations.
0: And that's our reading for now from the Old Testament. Now we turn our attention to a reading from the New Testament.
1: The first epistle of Paul to the Corinthians, chapter 13. Though I speak with the tongues of men and of angels, but have not love, I have become sounding brass or a clanging cymbal. And though I have the gift of prophecy, and understand all mysteries and all knowledge, and though I have all faith, so that I could remove mountains, but have not love, I am nothing. And though I bestow all my goods to feed the poor, and though I give my body to be burned, but have not love, it profits me nothing. Love suffers long and is kind. Love does not envy. Love does not parade itself, is not puffed up.
2: Does not behave rudely, does not seek its own, is not provoked, thinks no evil.
1: Does not rejoice in iniquity, but rejoices in the truth, bears all things, believes all things, hopes all things, endures all things. Love never fails. But whether there are prophecies, they will fail. Whether there are tongues, they will cease. Whether there is knowledge, it will vanish away. For we know in part, and we prophesy in part, but when that which is perfect is come, then that which is in part will be done away. When I was a child, I spoke as a child, I understood as a child, I thought as a child, but when I became a man, I put away childish things. For now we see in a mirror dimly, but then face to face. Now I know in part, but then I shall know just as I also am known. And now abide faith, hope, love, these three. But the greatest of these is love.

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All 66 books of Scripture are given by inspiration of God and are profitable for doctrine, for reproof, for correction, for instruction in righteousness, that the man of God may be perfect, thoroughly furnished unto all good works. A portion of the Word of God is read every 3 hours here on Radio 74.

No one had ever done it until a beekeeper from Auckland, New Zealand came along and scaled the tallest mountain on the planet, along with his Nepalese climbing partner Tenzin Norgay. After standing on top of the world, Hillary devoted himself to assisting the Sherpa people of Nepal, building schools and hospitals. Yes, you climb a mountain or win a medal or earn money, but what do you do with your life? Achievement should be the doorway to an exciting new phase. Many sports people struggle with life after great success because life is so different. Some people don't know what to do when they retire. If you have a purpose in life that involves helping others, it'll help you the most. Jesus said of himself, "The Son of Man came not to be ministered unto, but to minister, and to give his life a ransom for many." Life is about serving. It's about serving God and serving others. John Bradshaw, It Is Written.

0: And now we're pleased to present Kenneth Cox.
1: All you have to do is ask any child, any school children, what the poem that was written by Longfellow is, and just quote a few stanzas of it that says, "Listen, my children, and you shall hear the midnight ride of Paul Revere." And every child recognizes that poem. They remember the story, how those colonists were faced with an invasion from England, and how they had decided that there in the tower of the North Church in Boston, that if the British were coming by land, they would hang one Landrin. If the British were coming by sea, they would hang two. Paul Revere took a boat and rowed across the bay over to Charleston. And there he waited to see if that lantern would show in the belfry of the church tower. And sure enough, at midnight, there in that tower was hanging two lanterns saying that the British were coming by sea. And Paul Revere began his famous ride, riding through all the towns and the villages, shouting, "Wake up! Wake up! The British are coming! Wake up!" And those men, as they heard the cry of Paul Revere, rose up and put their clothes on and took their rifles and went out to defend the colonies. They were called Minutemen. And they stood for something, and the cry went out across the whole area, "Wake up! The British are coming." In the Bible, it speaks of another cry, a cry that is given to you and to me at midnight. I want you to listen to what the Word of God says about it. It's found in Mark, the 13th chapter, starting with verse 35, and it says, "Watch therefore, for you do not know when the master of the house is coming." All right, he said, listen, watch. You don't know when the master of the house is coming. In the evening, at midnight, at the crowing of the rooster, or in the morning, you don't know when it's going to take place. Lest coming suddenly, he find you, what? Find you sleeping. He said, watch out. Be prepared. The master's coming back. You don't know when it's going to be, but he's going to come. So listen to the words of Christ himself. He says, "And what I say to you, I say to all, watch." He said, "I'm saying that to everyone, watch, be prepared." Now, folks, this cry that's given where the Lord's saying, you don't know when this is going to happen. You don't know when the master of the house is coming back. Be prepared, watch. He is speaking to Christians. That is the call that is being given to Christians. Awake, watch. To those that have accepted Jesus Christ, he's saying, wake up, watch, because you don't know when I'm coming back. Oh, you say, oh, Brother Cox, I'm so weary of watching. I've been watching so long, I'm tired of watching. Remind me of the old minister I was talking to. He said, oh, when I gave my heart to the Lord Jesus Christ, I thought I wouldn't be able to go to school. I thought the Lord would come before I could go away to school. Then he said, I went away to school, and I thought, I'll never make it through school. And he said, I went all the way through school. And then he said, when I got out of school, I said, well, I won't have long in the ministry. And he said, now I've spent all these years in the ministry and I've retired. I'm so tired. I'm so weary of watching and waiting. The Lord said, be careful. Watch out. Don't become indifferent. Don't say, well, I'm tired. I'm just going to go on and forget about that. I'm going to go about life. It's time that I do something else. They've said that for years. I run onto people all the time that tell me that. They say, oh, Brother Cox, we have heard this for years. I just become indifferent about it. And then I run onto some people who say, I've been so disappointed. So disappointed. I didn't believe we would ever make it into a new millennium. Why, I thought the Lord would have come long before now. So disappointed that he hasn't come back. I don't know that the Lord's going to come back. The scripture has some special counsel to you and to me about that. This is what it says. 2 Peter, the 3rd chapter, in verse 3, knowing this first, that scoffers will come. When? In the last days. He said, now know that scoffers are going to come in the last days. Okay, that's the time in which you and I are living. We'll find that out tonight. It's going to come in the last days. What are they scoffing about? And saying, where is the promise of his coming? They're scoffing about that. They're saying, where's the promise of his coming? Why doesn't he come back? For all things continue as they were. Where's the promise of his coming? For since the fathers fell asleep, all things continue as they were from the beginning of creation. Oh, he said, so disappointed. Dear friend, let me tell you something. Hang on. The promises of God's word are sure. They do not fail. Never do they fail. Promises he gives when he says he will come back, indeed he will come back. Don't go through life and become careless about your relationship with the Jesus Christ. Don't become careless about your belief and what you're holding on to. I run to people and say, oh, Brother Cox, we don't know when the Lord's coming. Why, it could be 1,000 years from now. We don't have any idea when the Lord's going to come back. Well, I want you to listen to a scripture. This is what it tells us in 1 Thessalonians. It speaks of Jesus coming, as some people say, as a thief in the night. Listen. But concerning the times and the seasons, brethren, you have no need that I should write to you. Paul's saying, now concerning the times and seasons, I really shouldn't have to write to you, okay? For you yourselves know perfectly that the day of the Lord so comes as a thief in the night. People say, well, see right there, it says that Jesus is going to come back as a thief in the night. Let me tell you something tonight. If Jesus comes back as a thief in the night to you, you're lost. If Jesus comes back as a thief in the night to you, you're lost. Let's go on. For when they say peace and safety, then sudden destruction comes upon them. As labor pains upon a pregnant woman, they shall not escape. Now, listen very carefully. But you, brethren, see, this call is to Christians. This call is to people that have accepted Jesus Christ. This call is to people who believe the Word of God. You, brethren, that's talking about people that have accepted Christ. But you, brethren, are not in darkness. You're not in darkness so that this day should overtake you as a thief. He said, no, you're not in darkness that day should come upon you as a thief. You are all sons of the light and sons of the day. We're not of night. We are not of night nor of darkness. Said, you're sons of light. That day's not to come upon you unaware. Therefore, let us not sleep as others do, but let us watch and be sober. No, don't become careless. The promises of God are sure. He's coming back just exactly like he said he would come back. Jesus himself gave a parable that deals with this midnight cry. And he speaks of some very definite things concerning Christians today. This is what he says. Talks about 10 virgins. Listen. Then the kingdom of heaven shall be likened to 10 virgins.

They've all gone out to meet the bridegroom. One took oil with them. The other didn't take any oil with them. Now, while the bridegroom was delayed, they all slumbered and slept. All of them, church members, they all slumbered and slept. I'm afraid we've been doing a little bit of that, slumbering and sleeping, okay? But the cry is given. And at midnight a cry was heard. That means right down at the end. Midnight there means the darkest hour of this earth's history. The cry is given, "Behold, the bridegroom comes." Heard. "Behold, the bridegroom is coming. Go out to meet him." That was the cry that was given. Then all those virgins arose, trimmed their lamps. All of them arose and trimmed their lamps. And the foolish said to the wise, "Give us some of your oil, for our lamps are going out." They said, give us some of your oil, our lamps are going out. We didn't bring any oil with us." But the wise answered, saying, "No, lest there should not be enough for us and you." They said, "If we give you oil, we won't have enough. But go rather to those who sell and buy for yourselves." And while they went to buy, the bridegroom came, and those who were ready went in with him to the wedding, and the door was shut. While those five were out looking for oil, the bridegroom came, and those five wise went in, and the door was shut. Now listen very carefully to what the scripture says here, because what I'm going to read to you now is most important. "Afterwards, the other virgins came also, saying, 'Lord, Lord, open to us.' They got the oil, they went back, they knocked on the door, they said, 'Lord, open the door to us.' And he answered and said, 'Assuredly, I say to you, I do not know you.'" I do not know you. Terrible. Terrible. They didn't make it in. He said, "I don't know you. I don't know who you are. Watch therefore, for you know neither the day nor the hour in which the Son of Man is coming." God says, "Watch. You don't know when the Son of Man's coming. The call has come. If you're not ready, if you don't have the oil, you're not going to be able to go in, and the door will be shut, and he'll say, 'I don't know you.'" Those wise virgins, they went in. The foolish didn't. Now, there's some things that you need to know about these virgins. Let's look at what it tells us about these 10 virgins. One, they all accepted the truth of God's word, all of them. I mean, they're all church members. They're all followers. They're all believers. They all accept the truth of God's word, all 10 virgins, okay? This call I'm talking about right now, folks, is to Christians. It's to people who claim to be followers of Jesus Christ. These all 10 are followers of Jesus Christ. Secondly, all 10 of them are advocates of the truth. If you were to ask any one of them, they would have told you, "Yes, this is what we believe. This is what we stand for." They all were advocates of the truth of God's word. Thirdly, they all are attracted to those who believe the truth. All 10 of them are there. They're church members. They're the people, different ones that serve in the church. They could be ones that sing in the choir. They're attracted to each other. They like to go to church. That's these 10 virgins. Now let's take a look at the facts. The facts are that 5 of them were wise. They had oil, and they went in.

0: Five were foolish. They didn't take any oil with them. You see, without the Spirit of God, a knowledge of His truth is of no avail. Oh, I know lots of people who read the Word of God and it doesn't do them any good. You see, without the Spirit of God, a knowledge of the Word of God won't do you any good. I know people that believe, but they don't have any of the oil. You see, the oil represents the Holy Spirit. And unless the Holy Spirit is there to touch your heart and to work on your heart, it won't do you any good. And those five foolish virgins, they didn't take any oil with them. They were lacking the Spirit of God. So what happened? Here's the terrible facts. The five foolish, the door was shut, and he said to them, what? I do not know you. I don't know you. You see, 50% of them didn't make it. 50% of them didn't make it into the kingdom of God. Is it possible to know all this and be lost, to miss eternal life? Is it possible that a person could accept the truths of God, could be an advocate of the truth, could enjoy going to church and miss heaven? Is that possible? Well, there's several places in Scripture that gives us a good idea. Listen to what it says here in Matthew, the 7th chapter, verse 22. Many will say to me in that day, Lord, Lord, have we not prophesied in your name? Cast out demons in your name and done many wonders in your name? Now, these are people that have cast out demons. They have prophesied in the name of the Lord. They're certainly people that would advocate the truth, would they not? And listen to what he says to them. And then I will declare to them, what? I never knew you. Same thing that he told those five foolish virgins. I don't know you. Here, these people had prophesied in his name, cast out demons, and he says, sorry, I don't know you. Depart from me, you who practice lawlessness. I don't know who you are. In fact, Jesus told of an experience that he had. He told of a young man, a rich young ruler, that came to see him. If you remember that experience, it goes like this. And behold, one came to him, said to him, good master, what good thing shall I do that I may have eternal life? Said, good master, tell me what good thing I must do to have eternal life. In Matthew 19, he goes on and he says, so he said to him, why do you call me good? No one is good but one that is God. Jesus said, why are you calling me good? Now, what Jesus was trying to get out of that young man was him to acknowledge that he was the Savior. That's why he said, why do you call me good? But listen to this, what Jesus says to him now. But if you want to enter into life, keep the commandments. He said, oh, if you want to enter into life, if you want to have eternal life, keep the commandments. The young man said to him, all these things I have kept from my youth. What do I still lack? I mean, here is a young man that from his youth has kept the commandments of God. And by the way, I can read to you in one of the other Gospels where it says that when Jesus looked upon this young man, he loved him. So this young man's not lying. He's telling the truth. And he said, all this I have done from my youth, what do I still lack? And Jesus said to him, if you want to be perfect, go sell what you have, give to the poor. Say, if you want to be perfect, go sell what you have and give it to the poor, and you will have treasure in heaven, and come and follow me. Do you catch the significance there? You catch the significance? Come and what? Follow me. You see, there's a difference there between I do not know you and follow me. He's saying, if you want to get into eternal life, sell what you have, give it to the poor. Come and follow me. Walk with me. Come and be with me. Get acquainted with me. Spend time with me. Learn to know me. That's what he's saying to this young man. So what about today? What does the scripture say that the conditions are today? Where do you and I stand? As far as the scripture is concerned, it says, in the last days, perilous times will come. 2 Timothy, the third chapter. For men will be lovers of themselves, lovers of pleasure rather than lovers of God, having a form of godliness, but denying its power. Having a form of godliness, go to church, yes, but don't know anything about the power of the Holy Spirit. You see, having a form of godliness, but no relationship with Jesus Christ. This is what the call is to the church, to those who claim to be followers of Jesus Christ, to those that today say, I'm a Christian. God is saying, wake up. Wake up. Come to know me. Get acquainted with me. Have a relationship with the Lord Jesus Christ. That is the call that he is given in preparation for the coming of Jesus Christ. That's what he's saying to you and to me. Get ready. I'm coming back. Come to know me as a personal Savior. Jesus told many, many parables. Tonight I'd like to tell you a modern day parable that might illustrate what I'm trying to tell you tonight. We'll call the parable, The Night I Was Too Busy. Okay? It was on a Saturday night. And I had just sat down, or the man had just sat down, to watch an episode on television. Had sat down and had watched the first segment of it. And when the commercial break came, he went to the kitchen and got him a piece of cake and a glass of milk and came in and watched the second episode, or the second part of it, of Lethal Weapon. See, watching Lethal Weapon. And then when the next commercial break came, he decided he'd have another piece of cake. Went in to watch the last episode of Lethal Weapon. This is the most interesting part, because this is when Danny Glover and Mel Gibson are about to capture the enemy. And right in the very heart of that episode, down the stairs came his little sister yelling, Jesus is coming! Jesus is coming! And he said, shh, be quiet. I'm watching Lethal Weapon. And she said, no, Jesus is coming. I've seen him. And he said, shh, be quiet. She said, no, I need to go out and meet him. You need to come with me. Jesus is coming. And he said, oh, go ahead and go on. I'll be out in a minute. Strange that Jesus would come right in the middle, right at the very end of Lethal Weapon, and spoil the very whole last part of it. And right in the midst of that dynamic part, when everything is happening, they decided to take a commercial break. And he said, well, while we're having a commercial break, I'll go out and meet Jesus. probably can say in 5 minutes everything I have to say. And so he goes out, opens the door, and everything's dark. And he said, terrible. Why would he come? Why would he come very in the last part of Lethal Weapon and not even say hi? Said, oh, well, it's dark. I'll go in and get some root beer and popcorn and enjoy an evening of watching TV. Are you understanding what I'm talking about? You see, he said, I don't know you. I don't know who you are. Concerning the coming of Jesus Christ, it says that if you and I are going to enter into life, this is what we must do. And this is eternal life. This is eternal life, that they may know you, the only true God, in Jesus Christ, whom you have sent. This is eternal life, that they may know you. If you want to enter into life, dear friends, then you have to become acquainted with Jesus Christ. You're not going to have eternal life if you don't. Going to church won't get it done. You can go to church and not know Jesus Christ. It's even possible for you to read the Word of God and not know Jesus Christ. You've got to know Him. Who is this Jesus Christ? Who is He that I need to know? And tonight, for this first part, I've talked to those that are Christians. Those of you who go to church, I'd like to take a little time to talk to those of you who may not know Jesus Christ as your Savior. Who is He? God up in heaven, the Father. This is what He said about Him. And suddenly a voice came from heaven saying, "This is My beloved Son, in whom I am well pleased." God the Father said, "This is My beloved Son." That's who He is. He is the Son of God. There is no one else. He is the only one that is the Son of God. John the Baptist, as he stood there on the banks of the Jordan River, and Jesus come walking down the Jordan River, John said this about Him. And the next day, John saw Jesus coming toward him, and he said here in John 1, verse 29, "Behold the Lamb of God who takes away the sins of the world." John said, He is the Lamb of God. That means, dear friend, tonight, no matter who you are, Jesus Christ was the sacrifice for your sins. He died for you. He paid the price that you rightfully owe. He paid. He is the Lamb of God that takes away the sins of the world. That's what John the Baptist said about Him. Peter. When Peter was asked who He was, Simon Peter answered and said, "You are the Christ, the Son of the living God." Asked him, "Who is He?" Peter said, "He is the Christ, the Son of the living God." Tonight, if you don't know Him, then tonight He is the Savior, the Son of God. When Jesus spoke about who He was, Jesus said this. Jesus spoke to them again, saying, "I am the light of the world." Jesus said, "I am the light of the world. He who follows Me shall not walk in darkness, but have the light of life." Oh, He said, "I'm the light of the world." That person that comes to Me will not walk in darkness. No, won't walk in darkness. In the Scripture, it gives you an insight to what Jesus Christ will do for you tonight. What is the light? What is the light that Jesus Christ gives? Acts 26, verse 18, to open their eyes in order to turn them from darkness to light and from the power of Satan to God, that they may receive forgiveness of sins and the inheritance among those who are sanctified by faith. So it says the first thing that Christ does is he opens your eyes. You see, dear friend, you can't see if your eyes are shut. And I run onto a lot of people that won't open their eyes. Their eyes are shut. And the Lord Jesus Christ wants to open your eyes tonight so you can see. I got on the plane, sat down, and this fella came in and sat down beside me. He was very talkative. And as we were flying, he began to tell me about a book he had just bought at the bookstore, told me it was a bestseller and how it was recommended so high and how anxious he was to read it. Now, the book was not very big, just kind of a thin little book. And the name of the book was Who Moved My Cheese? That was the name of the book, Who Moved My Cheese? And so as we flew, he read this little book. And when he finished it, he began to rave what a marvelous book it was. And then he looked at me and he said, would you like to read it? And I said, sure, I'd like to read it. So he handed it to me. And so as we flew along, I read the little book. What the book is about is not being afraid to move out of your comfort zone. That's what it's about. Not being afraid to change. Not being afraid to look at new things and to accept changes that take place. That's what the little book is all about. And I enjoyed it. It was a great little book. When I finished reading it, I told him how much I enjoyed the little book, how much I appreciated him letting me read it. Then I decided in my own mind that I'd see how much good it had done. So I said to him, I said, you know, I have a little book that I just finished reading that really is a fabulous little book. It's called Almost Home, and it's on Bible prophecy, and it kind of tells us where we are today, and I thought you might like to read it. And I pulled it out of my briefcase, and he took it, and he said, what did you say about it was about? And I said, oh, it's about Bible prophecy. And he handed it back to me and said, no, thank you. Now, you see, dear friend, it didn't get him out of his comfort zone. You see, if your eyes are closed, you can't see. So Jesus Christ comes to open your eyes. And when your eyes are open, something marvelously begins to happen, because it says, in order to turn them from darkness to light. You see, you got to open your eyes to know that you're in darkness. If you keep your eyes closed all the time, you don't know whether there's light or there's darkness. Your eyes are shut, but when you open your eyes, you can tell whether you're in darkness or whether you're in light. And Jesus said, listen, I've come to open your eyes so that you will turn from darkness to light. That's what Jesus Christ is going to do for you. I can tell you tonight, if you have never known Jesus Christ as your personal Savior, when you accept Him, oh, dear friends, how He brings in the light and how everything looks different. I mean, He changes things. And things that you once loved, all of a sudden they aren't near as attractive to you. And some of those things that you didn't care about, all of a sudden you enjoy. He changes you, makes you different so that you enjoy the light. Brings that to you. Dear friend, it can only be experienced. Sorry. I can tell you about it, but you can only know about it by experience. If you're going to sit back and say, well, I don't know, you never experience it. But when you give your heart to the Lord and you experience it, what a change comes over your life. And then he said, to turn them from darkness to light and from the power of Satan to God, that they may receive the forgiveness of sins and the inheritance among those who are sanctified by faith in me. It says that he turns you from darkness to light, that you might receive what? The forgiveness of sin. He says, listen, I'll take you just like you are. I'll accept you just like you are. Welcome you into my family. I'll forgive you of all your sins. Dear friend, let me tell you tonight, I don't care how dark your sins may be. The Bible says that he will forgive all manner of sin. Listen. 1 John 1:9, if we confess our sins, he is faithful and just to what? Forgive us our sins and to cleanse us from all unrighteousness. What does that mean? It says that if you and I come to him and we confess our sins, he is faithful and just to forgive us our sins. He's faithful. That means that heaven is open for business 24 hours a day. It means that you can come to him anytime, and if you confess your sins, he'll forgive you. And it says that he is faithful and just. That means that he won't treat me one way and you another way. If he'll forgive me of my sins, he'll forgive you of your sins. It's what it means that our sins can be forgiven. He will do that for you and for me. Ephesians 1:7, in him we have redemption through his blood, the forgiveness of sins according to the riches of his grace. It says that the blood of Jesus Christ cleanses us from all sin. The blood of Jesus Christ cleanses us from all sin. So tonight, doesn't make any difference how dark your past may have been. It doesn't make any difference, dear friend, how terrible your sins may have been. The blood of Jesus Christ cleanses from all sin. There is no sin that it won't cleanse. You see, I have at home in my laundry room some spot remover. Some of it says super spot remover, but none of it ever seems to do a very good job. But let me tell you, the blood of Jesus Christ cleanses all sin. Not any sin that it won't cleanse. And then it says the forgiveness of sins according to the riches of his grace. Ah, marvelous. The riches of his grace. This fellow had a dream. He dreamed he went to heaven. When he got to heaven, he was met by Peter at Peter's gate. And Peter welcomed him to heaven. And they had a nice talk, and then Peter, as they were talking, said to him, said, well, if you want to come on inside, you have to have 100 points. And the fellow said, well, how do I go about getting 100 points? And Peter said, well, what have you done? Oh, he said, I've lived a good life. He said, I have a family. I've tried to be a good husband. I've tried to be a good father. I've tried to do good things in the community. I've lived a good life. I've gone to church. I've been very supportive in the community. I've done a lot of good things. And Peter said, well, okay, that's worth a point. He said, worth what? He said, oh, that's worth a point. And he said, you mean my whole life? Everything that I did is only worth 1 point, that's all? And Peter said, don't you have anything else? He said, well, yeah, when I died, he said, I left a large amount of money to the church. He said, all the things that I have saved, I left to the church to forward the gospel and to help the poor. He said, I gave all that to the church. Peter said, well, yeah. He said, that's worth another point. He said, you mean all that I've done all my life and all the things that I saved and everything that I gave to the church, that's only worth 2 points? Peter said, that's right. He said, there's no way on earth I'll get in there except by the grace of God. And Peter said, that's worth 100 points. Now, dear friend, that's the way it works. It's by the grace of God You see, it's not because you're worth it. It's not because you did something that makes you worth it. It's not because you're intelligent. It's not because you are good looking. It's not because of what you've done. It's because of Jesus Christ. It's because of Him that He died for you, and by His grace, He takes His blood and He cleanses you from all sin. That is because of what Jesus Christ did for you and for me. And dear friend, that is why it is so absolutely vital that you know Him. You see, if you don't know Him, He can't do anything for you. You can go to church, but dear friends, if you don't know Him, if you don't have a relationship with Him, when that time comes, He'll have to say, "Sorry, I don't know you. I don't know you." Very important to open the eyes of the blind, to turn them from darkness to light, from the power of Satan to God, that they may receive the forgiveness of sins and inheritance among those who are sanctified by faith in me. Sanctified by what? Sanctified means changing your life. That means what the Lord Jesus Christ does for you. How are we sanctified? By faith. Get it clear, folks. You're sanctified by faith. 1 John 5:4. For whatever is born of God overcomes the world, and this is the victory that overcomes the world, our faith. Ever read the story of Abraham of old? Came out one evening, looked up in the sky, and God said, "Abraham, you ought to tidy the place up here because there's going to be a baby born." Abraham said, "Good Lord, who's going to have a baby, Lot's wife or one of the servants?" God said, "No, Abraham, your wife Sarah's going to have a baby. In fact, Abraham, I'm going to give you a son, and your offspring will be like the stars of the heaven and like the sands of the sea." And Abraham said, "Oh, Lord, that's wonderful, wonderful that you're going to give us a baby. I've always wanted a son." And he went running home and he said, "Sarah, Sarah, guess what? We're going to have a baby." She said, "We are." She said, "Abraham, you've forgotten something. You've forgotten that I am 65 years old. You're 75 years old. I'm past the time of life to have a child. I can't have a child." And Abraham said, "Sarah, I wasn't hearing things." And, you know, every time they got around, that's all Abraham could talk about, was having another baby, having a baby, having a baby. Till Sarah got tired of talking about it. Year after year passed, no baby. And finally, Sarah said, "Abraham, why don't you take my handmaiden Hagar and have a son by her?" And so Abraham took Hagar and had a son by her. And God said, "Abraham, I didn't say a word about Hagar. I said Sarah was going to have a son." Now, 25 years pass, folks. 25 years pass. And here Christ comes talking to Abraham, told him he's going to have a son. And it says Abraham's now 100 years old. Sarah, she's 90. And when he said, "Abraham, you're going to have a son," Abraham just fell on the ground and started laughing. Said, "You've waited too long." Sarah, she was listening at it in the tent, and she started laughing. You'd laugh too if some sister here stood up 90 years old and told us she was pregnant. You'd all say, "Oh, she's senile." That's what you do. But folks, have you ever considered how embarrassing that was? Huh? Because Abraham and Sarah, they traveled. They were kind of nomads. And when God told him he was going to give him a son, he changed their names. He changed his Abram's name to Abraham, from Abram to Abraham, and Sarai to Sarah. Do you know what those names meant? Abraham means father of nations. Sarah means mother of nations. And so here they come walking up to this village. And as they did back in here, then all the elders are sitting out in the front of the village. And they say, "Welcome to our village." And Abraham said, "Thank you." And they say, "What's your name?" He said, "Oh, my name's Father of Nations." They said, "Your wife? Oh, this is my wife, Mother of Nations." "Well, how many children do you have?" "We don't have any." Terrible. Why? Why would God wait 25 years? So waiting so that Abraham would get so old that he couldn't reproduce. Said, "Abraham, since you wouldn't listen, I'll just wait you out, and when you're so old you can't reproduce, then I'll give you a son." Listen, that's what it says in Romans. Romans, the 4th chapter. "Not being weak in faith, he did not consider his own body already," what? "Dead." That meant he couldn't reproduce. "Since he was about 100 years old and the deadness of Sarah's womb, he did not waver at the promise of God through unbelief, but was strengthened in faith, giving glory to God. And being fully convinced of what he had promised, he was also able to perform." Listen, folks. "Therefore, it was accounted to him for" what? "Righteousness." By faith, Abraham hung on. That was counted to him as righteousness. It is our faith that overcomes the world. Hang on. Jesus Christ will do wonderful things for you. How can I find direction for my life? Let me tell you quickly how you can find direction for your life. You see, there's some people that make decisions. They think they're the right decisions, but they're the wrong ones, and they lead to death. Proverbs 14:12, "There is a way that seems right to a man, but its end is the way of death." You see, I can't trust my own ability. I can't do that, dear friend. And if tonight you're trusting your own ability, you're on dangerous ground. Proverbs 3:5, "Trust in the Lord with all your heart and lean not to your own understanding." Don't put your trust in your ability. Put your trust in the Word of God. Don't lean on your own ability. "In all your ways, acknowledge Him and He will direct your paths." So if you want to know what's the right way, then dear friend, get out that Bible, read it, commit your life to the Lord Jesus Christ, and read it to have a personal relationship with Him. Read it to understand and listen to His voice as He speaks to you. It will change your life and make you different. Jesus Christ is saying that He is the way. Jesus said, "I am the way, the truth, and the life. No one comes to the Father except through Me." If you want eternal life, Jesus Christ is the way. Now, where are we in the stream of time? Where do we stand? It says that the cry is given at midnight. That's what it says. "And at midnight a cry was heard, 'Behold, the bridegroom is coming. Go out to meet him.'" The Bible gives you two indicators of helping you know where you are in the stream of time. Those two indicators are these. One is the prophetic timeline. That's what prophecy is for. Prophecy is given to help you and I know where we are in the stream of time. That's why God gives prophecy. The other is signs of Christ's return. For instance, in Matthew, the 24th chapter, Jesus Christ Himself gave 17 signs of His coming. Of those 17 signs, 16 have been fulfilled. Can I trust these two indicators to tell me where I am in the stream of time? Listen, this is what the Bible tells you. 2 Peter 1:19, we have the what? We have the prophetic word confirmed, which you do well to heed as a light that shines in a dark place until the day dawns and the morning star rises in your heart. So he said, if anything is sure, it's the prophetic word. You can trust it. So starting tomorrow night, we're going to begin to take the prophecies and take them step by step, and we'll bring them right on down to the time in which you and I are living. Concerning the signs, Jesus said, so you also, when you see all these things, you see all these things, all these signs, know that it is near at the door. So those are indicators that help you and I know where we are today. What is the danger today? What's the danger for you and for me today? This is the danger. But take heed to yourselves, lest your heart be weighed down with carousing and drunkenness and the cares of this life, that day come upon you unexpectedly. That's the danger. The danger that we have today is that the coming of Jesus Christ will come upon you unexpectedly. Being so involved with the things of this life, so concerned with making a living, so concerned with taking care of the things of this life, that I miss eternal life. Jesus made a comparison to it. And he said, but as the days of Noah were, so also will the coming of the Son of Man be. He said, now it's like the days of Noah. So will the days of the Son of Man be. Let's see what the days of Noah were like. For as the days before the flood, they were eating and drinking, marrying and giving in marriage. That meant they were going on about life as usual. They were eating, drinking, marrying, and giving in marriage, not really very concerned about really what was taking place until the day that Noah entered the ark. Okay? So they were just going on about life as usual. Now listen. I want you to listen very carefully to the next words. And did not know. Terrible words. And did not know until the flood came and took them all away, so also will the coming of the Son of Man be. Didn't know till the flood came, took them all away, so will the coming of the Son of Man be. Sometimes in our schedule, it's rather hectic. Sometimes we have to go for months, even years, without vacations. And for the last couple years, it's been that way. Just constantly from one meeting to another. And here, about a year ago now, we received an invitation to speak at a convention in Sacramento. And so since we hadn't had a break, Gordon and Donna Klein that work with me, and I decided that we would catch a plane and fly up to Seattle. And there in Seattle, we would take the Clipper, a ship, from Seattle over to Victoria, and we would spend a couple days just sightseeing and relaxing in Victoria, go out to the Bouchard Gardens and just enjoy the scenery and relax a little bit. And then we would come back, take the Clipper back to Seattle, spend the night there, spend a day in Seattle sightseeing, and then catch the Amtrak train that night, get us a berth, and sleep overnight, and get up and be in Sacramento the next morning. That was our plans. So we did. We flew up to Seattle, caught the Clipper, went to Victoria, enjoyed two wonderful days in Victoria, just looking at the scenery and enjoying the area. Caught the Clipper back to Seattle and spent the night. The next morning I got up, we weren't rushed. I had a very leisure breakfast, enjoyed it very much. And then went up to the room and spent some time just reading and praying with no schedule or anything, just enjoying spending time with the Lord. And then when I had finished my devotions, I said to Gordon and Donna, I said, well, let's go look at some things here in Seattle. But I said, you know, I don't want to lug this suitcase around all day. And I had this big suitcase, and I said, I just don't want to lug it around all day. You reckon I could call Amtrak and see if they'd let me check it in early? So I called up Amtrak, and I told him, I said, I have a train to catch with you this evening, and I'm here in Seattle. I don't want to lug this all day. I'm wondering if you'd let me check it in early. They said, sure, Mr. Cox, you can check it in early. They said, what's the number of your train? And I said, the number of the train I'm catching is this number, and it leaves tonight at 9:45. And there was silence on the other end. And the man spoke up and said, Mr. Cox, your train leaves at 9:45 this morning. That was 9:40, folks. Only by the grace of God did we make that train. But I hope you're getting my point. Did not know until all of a sudden, there it was. So, the scripture says, will the coming of the Son of Man be tonight? I want to ask you, are you ready for Jesus to come? Do you have a relationship with Jesus Christ? Can you look into His face and say, this is my God? Let us pray. Heavenly Father, tonight we ask that each one of us may be ready for Jesus to come. May we know you personally as a Savior. May our hearts be surrendered to you. For this we ask. In the name of Jesus Christ, we pray, Lord, that our hearts may respond to the wonderful invitation that Jesus gives to each of us to accept Him as our Savior and to find life eternal in Him. For this we ask in His name. Amen.
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1: I don't know what kind of weapons angels use. The Bible's not clear on that. I know they're powerful. It must have been terrifying to behold a war between Michael and his angels and the dragon and his angels.
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1: The sermon title for tonight is The Dragon's Egg. And of course, who here is wondering what this subject's about? Who's the dragon in Revelation? The dragon is Satan. Now, people want to know, someone asked the question, did God create a devil? If God is love, why would he make Satan? And people want to know where the dragon came from. You ever heard the expression before, what came first, the chicken or the egg? It's supposed to be a conundrum that people ponder. You could ask a lot of questions like that that are difficult to answer. Where did AIDS come from? Who had the first case? How did the germ develop? You could ask that about a lot of diseases. When did that first mutated cell develop and what caused it? And you know, the Bible speaks of a number of mysteries. One is the mystery of iniquity. And there are some mysteries, and one of them is, how did evil originate? You know, there's two primary mysteries in the Bible. One is called the mystery of iniquity, and the other is mystery of godliness, which we'll talk about another night. With whom did sin originate? Now, we're going to have a number of scriptures tonight, and I want you to join along with me. If you look in the Bible in John chapter 3, verse 8, it says, the devil sinneth from the beginning. So where did sin begin? With the devil. If you take away the letter D, what does it spell? Evil. He is consummate evil. He is the arch villain. Something else that you'll find that is... true of virtually every religion in the world, they recognize that there is some titanic battle that is raging between the powers of good and evil. Sometimes they call them the powers of light and darkness, and there's a number of labels for that. But everybody can see there is good in the world, there are good people, and there's evil in the world, and it's not just environmental and learned behavior. Sometimes we see unusual deeds of almost supernatural divine kindness, and then we've also seen unusual deeds of supernatural evil in people that it's even hard to comprehend. So we know these things exist. Revelation chapter 12, verse 9 tells us, that old serpent called the devil and Satan. So who is the dragon, the serpent, the devil in Revelation? Oh, I already gave you the answer, didn't I? He's the dragon, the Satan is. Who's buried in Grant's tomb? This is just a test. Where's London Bridge? Not in London. Aha, I got you. London Bridge is in Arizona. They moved it. Did you know that? So don't just think everything falls along its label. Okay. You know, I thought I should pause right here and just bring something else. Why would we include in a study, a Revelation prophecy study, a lesson on the devil and the origin of evil? Because in virtually every prophetic book of the Bible, you can see that there is this battle that is raging, this controversy between these two forces. The two primary characters that you find in Revelation are the Lamb and the dragon. Good and evil, light and darkness, truth and error, and they're at war with each other. It is a prudent thing for us to do to understand how the devil operates. Now, there's a very thin line between being aware of how the devil operates and people who are preoccupied with the devil. And I don't recommend that. The Bible says that we don't wrestle against flesh and blood, Ephesians chapter 6, but there are principalities and powers and rulers of darkness in high places. The devil is very real. I believe that God and his angels come to my meeting, but I can tell you the adversary comes too. I'm in good company. Even Jesus had a Judas, and the Bible says Satan entered him. So there are battles raging. It's very appropriate that we take time to understand this subject tonight. Amen? What was Satan's name before he sinned, and where was he living at the time? Answer, Isaiah chapter 14, verse 12. You'll find a lot of information about the devil and where he came from in Isaiah 14 and Ezekiel 28. How thou art fallen from heaven, O Lucifer. You can say the answers with me. O Lucifer, son of the morning. Now, Lucifer is not inherently a bad name. It means light bearer. That's where we get the word lucite. It bends light. You've heard of the paint, lucite, luminescence. All rooted in that word, light. That's a lot we're going to cover here now. You can read in Ezekiel 28, and I told you that's one of the passages. The Bible says, thou wast perfect in thy ways from the day that thou wast created until iniquity was found in thee. He was what? Perfect, created perfect. The devil was not born. Angels aren't born, they're created. Someone asked me this question. In Genesis chapter 6, it talks about the sons of God took wives of the daughters of men and had these unusual children. People wonder, were those demons having intimate relations with humans? The Bible doesn't say that angels procreate. The Bible says that they're created. They don't marry or intermarry. They're created creatures. If you close your eyes right now, participate. Do you trust me? Close your eyes. I'm not going to hurt you. When I say, picture the devil. All right. Now, what did you picture? Were there horns? Come on, fess up. How many of you saw red somewhere in your picture? These typical representations of the devil that we often see, it looks something like this or some variant of that. He's got bat wings and he's got, you know, red leotards and I don't know if the devil, if he does trapeze or something, but, and you know, we talk about angels' food cake, but we also have devil's food cake, right? And they've got red devil paint, and they've always got these little pictures of the devil. What's on the end of his tail? He's got a point, right? And what does he carry in his hands? Pitchfork, because he's supposedly in charge of hell, and he uses that to make sure that the sinners get cooked evenly. So he flips them every now and then. And I guess, I don't know, that or he bales hay in his spare time. But we've got these mythical concepts of the devil that come from the Dark Ages. Now, there was a Greek god called Pluto. You've heard of the hounds of hell. That's not in the Bible. It comes from Greek mythology. And a lot of the concepts that we have about the devil are corrupted concepts that have come from Greek mythology with Pluto, the god of Hades. And the devil is very real. And he would like for you to think that he's some comical character or some hideous creature, because in reality, he's not. You can read in Ezekiel chapter 28, 17, thine heart was lifted up because of what? His beauty. He was an absolutely dazzling, striking, gorgeous, beautiful creature. Thou hast corrupted thy wisdom by reason of thy brightness. His pride was the genesis of his fall. He was so full of himself, and pride is the foundation of virtually every other sin. But he was jealous at the worship and adoration that God received. And when the angels gathered to cry, holy, holy, holy to the Lord and to worship God, and they bowed before him, Lucifer started thinking, well, I'm powerful, I'm beautiful, and he was. Why aren't they worshiping me? I should have that position. How he could think these things, I don't know. But when you begin to entertain proud thoughts, have you ever noticed how power corrupts? And if a person allows success and power and good looks to go to their head, it can destroy them. These people self-destruct. And this is what began to happen until Lucifer was so successful. He is extremely cunning. And don't forget, in the rebellion that he instigated in heaven, God, in fighting this, could only use truth. The devil can use truth and mix it with error. So in that sense, he had an advantage. God can only use truth. God cannot lie, the Bible says. God does not tempt any man, neither can he be tempted. And so Lucifer began to, and some of you might be thinking, well, why didn't God just snap his fingers or blink or wiggle his nose and say, poof, I'm getting rid of him and starting over again? Factory defect. Couldn't he have done that? Yes. Why didn't God just vaporize Lucifer when he began to rebel and sin? Well, for one thing, God is long-suffering, isn't he? If he was going to act that way, we'd all be gone too. Amen? The other reason is God does not want his intelligent creatures to serve him because of fear. And after Lucifer had sowed these seeds of discord and doubt about God and his goodness and his government, if God had said, you're out of here, and just all of a sudden there was a smoldering spot on the floor, God can do that, he's God. If he had done it that way, the other angels would have gone, ooh, we better listen to God. I wonder if Lucifer was right. You see what I'm saying? He had to allow Lucifer to play out his rebellion so that this terrible experiment with sin would never happen in the universe again. And we're going to talk a little bit more about that tonight. Those of you who are here,

0: or get a written guarantee from the doctor that your child would always be complacent and obedient and nice children. And no, how many of you knew that there'd be a chance they would disobey at some point? And you still had them. Why? Love takes risks. When you got married, did you have any written guarantee you'd never have a dispute with your spouse? And you still got married. Does love take risks? Because God makes us with a free will, he took that risk. Now, I've got a little illustration here that always, you know, sometimes I illustrate things because it helps seal things in people's minds. Just bear with me here for a second.
1: Good evening, Doug.
0: Good evening, tape player.
1: How are you doing this fine evening?
0: I'm fine. How are you?
1: Oh, I think I'm okay. I have new batteries now.
0: Well, that's good. Glad to hear that.
1: Doug, I'm meaning to tell you something.
0: We're all listening.
1: I wanted to tell you how wonderful and awesome and great you are.
0: Yeah.
1: I just wanted to praise you, Doug.
0: Oh.
1: I also wanted to tell you that I love you, Doug.
0: Oh.
1: You're so kind and generous and merciful and witty and tall and dark and handsome. And I like the way your head shines. I love you, Doug. But wait, listen. I love you.
2: I really do. Will you be my sweetie pie?
1: I love you, Doug. You're so wonderful. I love you from the bottom of my transistors. I love you, Doug. I love you, Doug. I love you, Doug. I love you. But wait, listen. No, it's true. I do. I love you, Doug. Doug, I love you.
0: Do I feel better because a tape player told me he loved me? Why not? I mean, if that really worked, we could make a lot of money selling love on a cassette tape, right? Can you create an intelligent being that says, I love you, God, I love you, God? Is that love? You know what forced love is? Rape. God does not force us to love him. He makes his creatures with a free will, and we must choose to love. And that means one of the greatest demonstrations of God's love for us is that he took the risk to create a creature that would not love him. And there's a lot on this world that way too, correct? And this is a very important principle. Once you understand this, it helps us to understand the battle between good and evil. Well, finally, things in heaven became so unbearable that something changed. The Bible tells us, and there was war. This is Revelation 12:7. This is all in the Bible, in the prophecy. There was war in heaven. Michael and his angels fought against the dragon, and the dragon fought and his angels? Wait a second, the dragon has angels? He evidently persuaded one-third of the angels to follow him, because it tells us in Revelation when the dragon was cast to the earth, one-third of the stars of heaven followed him. What are stars a symbol for in Revelation then? Angels. You can find that in Revelation chapter 1 too. So Satan was cast out of heaven. I don't know what kind of weapons angels use. The Bible's not clear on that. I know they're powerful. It must have been terrifying to behold a war between Michael and his angels and the dragon and his angels. Sparks must have really been flying. I mean, if man can make nuclear weapons, what was that war like? But Satan and his angels were evicted from the capital of the universe, heaven, God's dwelling place. These fables that the devil's got, you know, a condominium way down in the caverns of the earth somewhere, and he's got his office there. This really doesn't teach that in the Bible. Satan is not in the middle of the earth. He's walking around on the earth, and he's messing with people on the earth. And he works. Most of us, when we say the devil made us do it, and I hope you don't say that, because the devil can't make you do it. We must cooperate. But most of the time, it's not the devil. He's operating through his fallen angels, sometimes called demons, his imps. And there are a few times when Satan himself gets involved. You can be sure that he was involved in the temptation of Christ that we're going to talk about in just a little bit. If you want to know what God's plan is for you, read Genesis chapter 1 and 2. The Bible says everything was good, good, very good. God put Adam and Eve in a paradise beyond your comprehension. That's where he wants you to dwell. Matter of fact, from Genesis to Revelation, man lost the garden in Genesis chapter 3. First three chapters tell about paradise lost. The last three chapters tell about paradise restored. The first three chapters tell how man was evicted and he could not eat from the tree of life. The last three chapters tell how access is provided again through Jesus to eat from the tree of life. And between those two extremes, God is trying to get us back to the garden. That's where he wants you to dwell with him. Amen? Now, the first prophecy in the Bible we're looking at right now, Genesis chapter 3, verse 15. After Adam and Eve fell, I don't have to rehearse the whole story, you know it, right? After Adam and Eve ate the forbidden fruit, and what kind of fruit was it?

0: Hi, Noosa. I heard someone say apple. Yes, you did. I heard it. Where does it say it was an apple? Apple's got a bad rap. And have you ever seen the devil holding out a pineapple or a banana? Eat this banana. No, it wasn't that. It's always an apple. It doesn't say that in the Bible. It tells us it was called the fruit of the knowledge of good and evil. I don't think that when you eat an apple that... And what do they call this? Adam's apple. Because it got stuck when he ate his first bite, right? In his throat, evidently. It doesn't say that in the Bible. There's a lot of myths that we have. We don't know what it looks like. It was some kind of fruit. And there's one tree. There's only one tree like that in the world. And there was one tree of life. Two trees in the midst of the garden. One tree of life, tree of death, you might say. And so it didn't necessarily look like a red, delicious apple. We don't know what the fruit looked like. Right there in the beginning, it talks about the seed of the woman. Now, that's significant because when you get to Revelation, it's got this woman in Revelation 12, 17, who is pregnant. She brings forth this promised child. The dragon wants to devour the seed of the woman. The word seed means the offspring. The dragon wants to devour the seed of the woman. And when he is caught up to God's throne, did the devil try to destroy Jesus as a baby? Did the devil try to destroy Moses as a baby? The devil knew that God was going to come to the earth in the form of a man to save humanity, and he tried to stop it from happening. How powerful and effective are Satan's temptations and strategies? Well, the Bible's very clear. There will be false Christs and false prophets that will rise and show great signs and wonders that, if it were possible, it would even deceive the very elect. Jesus is warning us to be on our guard. Because he's deceiving the whole world, the Bible says. We must not assume that we're sharper than the devil. Our only safety to keep from being deceived is being spirit-filled. Now, there are three primary areas where we're all tempted. And I thought that for this lesson to be practical, I want to go through this quickly. First of all, you've got what they call the lust of the flesh, the lust of the eyes, and the pride of life. You can read that in 1 John chapter 2, verse 15 through verse 17. Love not the world, neither the things that are in the world. For if any man loves the world, the love of the Father is not in him. For all that's in the world, lust of the flesh, the lust of the eyes, and the pride of life, is not of the Father, but of the world. And the world passes away, and the lust thereof. But he that does the will of God will abide forever. Three principal areas. Matter of fact, when Adam and Eve fell, they fell in the same three areas. That's why it was important for Jesus to overcome in those same three areas. When you're tempted, you might think, oh, Jesus doesn't know what this is like because he never had to deal with cigarettes. Well, that's the lust of the flesh. Every possible temptation scenario that you might concoct in your mind, Jesus met it in the wilderness and overcame as an example that you can be an overcomer. Amen? Second temptation came to Jesus. The devil took him to the holy city and set him on a pinnacle of the temple and said, cast yourself down, for it is written. Oh, the devil's quoting the Bible now. You mean the devil knows the Bible?
1: Yes.
0: Better than you do, better than I do. That's right. Some people think, oh, Doug, I'm a good Christian. I got six Bibles. Do you read them? Well, no, but I sleep with one under my pillow. And there really are Christians that think, you know, going to church with a Bible tucked under their arm like it's a good luck charm. The promise doesn't say, thy word I have hid in my nightstand that I might not sin against thee. I remember hearing a story about a little girl that was helping her mom clean. She was just getting old enough to help mom dust, and she's dusting the coffee table, and there's this big family Bible, and she first begins to notice it. It's always been there her whole life, and she says, Mama, whose book is this? And she said, well, honey, that's God's book. He says, don't you think we ought to give it back to him? We're not using it. And that's true in many families, isn't it? Never have we had more Bibles and more biblical illiteracy. So the devil's now quoting the Bible, and he says, it is written, his angels will bear thee up, lest you dash your foot against the stone. He quotes from Psalm 91. And by the way, he doesn't quote the whole thing. He's a deceiver. He misquotes. Leaves part of it out that gives an opposite impression. And Jesus answered and said unto him, thou shalt not tempt the Lord your God. He met it with scripture again. All right, let's keep going here. For the word of God is quick and powerful and sharper than any two-edged sword. Another method to gaining the victory, we are to submit ourselves to God and resist the devil. Can we resist the devil in our own strength without first submitting to God? You see, if you invite Jesus in, he is the light. The light expels the darkness. How do you get darkness out of the room? Snow shovel? No. You introduce light, the darkness goes out. Submit to God, invite Jesus into your heart, and he will begin to deal with the devil and the temptations you're battling with. Amen? He'll give you victory, and it doesn't matter how you've been addicted and what your struggles have been. It might be food, it might be drugs, it could be sex, it could be a codependent relationship. We're all sinaholics, amen? Jesus can deliver you from whatever it is when you invite Jesus in. Submit yourself to God, resist the devil. Do we have a part to play in resisting? Yes. There's people who say, I'm not going to do anything. God's given you ability he wants you to use with his power to resist the devil. The devil doesn't want you to know that. The promise is, greater is he that is in you than he that is in the world. Can you say amen?
1: Amen?
0: We're on the winning team when we accept Jesus. The Bible tells us in John chapter 3, verse 8, for this purpose the Son of God was manifested, that he might destroy the works of the devil. Jesus is going to destroy the works of the devil. There'll be no temptation ever again. Hebrews chapter 2, verse 14, for as much then as the children are partakers of flesh and blood, he, Christ, also himself partook of the same, that through death he might destroy him who has the power of death, that is the devil. What's going to happen to the devil? I'll bring thee to ashes. I will destroy thee. Satan will be cast into the lake of fire. A little boy in Florida ran out to go swimming in the canal by his house. Mother was watching out the kitchen window, and evidently a migrating alligator, a large one, had moved into the canal. The mother saw, as her boy ran off and began to swim towards the middle of this pond, that the alligator slipped into the water and was swimming towards her son. She went running out screaming and said, "Alligator, swim back to shore, quickly." As the boy was just nearing the shore, the alligator latched onto his legs and began to pull him out into the water. And you know, once they get you out there, they drown their victims. The mother latched onto his hands just as he was slipping away from the shore and began a tug of war with this leviathan. He was pulling one way and she was pulling the other, and she's screaming, and sometimes he'd knock her off her feet and start to drag her out, and she'd get her footing again and pull back up, and the boy is screaming in agony. Alligator's trying to get into this death roll. Farmer next door heard the shouting, grabbed his rifle, saw what was happening, ran out and shot the alligator. Boy went off to the hospital and legs were torn up pretty good, and he had hundreds of stitches. Some reporters from the local town came to interview the boy when he was well enough and asked about his legs, and he showed his scars. But then he smiled and he said, "But I want you to look, I've also got scars on my arms." And he was smiling and so proud of his scars on his arms. He says, "Those scars are there because my mother wouldn't let go of me." You know, the alligator wants to destroy you, but Jesus doesn't want to let go. And friends, you need to do all you can to keep your hand in his hand. But it's ultimately his grip you need to trust. Can you trust that, friends? There's only two choices. There's the love of God and the love of the devil. Would you like to say tonight, "Lord, I want to trust my life to Jesus"?
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I was going to Jacob's well one day to draw some water when I noticed a man sitting beside the well. He asked me for a drink of water, and I said, "How is it that you would even speak to me, a Samaritan woman?" And he said, "If you knew who I really was, you would be asking me for a drink of living water." I had never met this man before, and yet he knew all about my broken marriages and love affairs. And yet he seemed to understand what it was that drove me from one relationship to another. Suddenly I realized that I was in the presence of someone I could trust for the very

No one had ever done it until a beekeeper from Auckland, New Zealand came along and scaled the tallest mountain on the planet, along with his Nepalese climbing partner Tenzing Norgay. After standing on top of the world, Hillary devoted himself to assisting the Sherpa people of Nepal, building schools and hospitals. Yes, you climb a mountain or win a medal or earn money, but what do you do with your life? Achievement should be the doorway to an exciting new phase. Many sports people struggle with life after great success because life is so different. Some people don't know what to do when they retire. If you have a purpose in life that involves helping others, it'll help you the most. Jesus said of himself, "The Son of Man came not to be ministered unto, but to minister, and to give his life a ransom for many." Life is about serving. It's about serving God and serving others. John Bradshaw, It Is Written.

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1: It could happen at any point in time, because no matter what happens, no matter what point in time, if you have a being that is more advanced come to any society and say, hey, we realize that there's going to be problems in your world and we're trying to help you, there's no one that wouldn't want help.
2: There's been a lot of talk in the media and in the news about UFOs and aliens from the Pentagon and the military. Have they always been here, and who are they?
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4: Light exposing darkness.
2: What's up, everybody? Welcome back to LED Live. Today we got a hot topic, something that I've been passionate about all my life, aliens and UFOs. And the more I looked into this subject, I started finding out things weren't exactly as I thought they were, believed they were. We got a special guest. He's actually the newest member of the LED team. Woo-hoo. This is Brad Burnham. Our team is growing and we're excited to have you on. But we wanted to have you on this particular show because you have a passion for this subject and actually made a really cool documentary about it. Link is in the description. So what inspired you to make that, and just tell us a little bit about it?
1: Oh man, about 10 years ago, I realized this was gonna blow up. This is gonna become a big deal, but I wasn't in a position where I wanted to do it right then. But when this stuff started coming out in the news and started becoming mainstream, I started realizing people don't know the truth behind this stuff. And we need to do a little more revealing behind this. So I started putting some stuff together, and I realized that we could really do some heavy damage for the enemy by revealing this stuff. So I put together this trailer, this YouTube video. It's a documentary, basically a 30-minute documentary that reveals what's really going on here with Bible scripture, with Bible commentary, and with demonic worshiping defectors. Roger Murnau, in other words.
2: Oh, yeah. Mm-hmm. Yeah, you were talking about 10 years ago. There's a lot more content now than there was 10 years ago. I mean, now they're talking about it openly in the media, whereas before it used to all be swamp gas and tinfoil hat conspiracy. But yeah, dude, I watched this and I was really impressed, so I want to show the trailer right now.
5: But what they're saying to us now is it's going to affect Christian belief. It is going to require a rereading of the gospel as we know it. And that's the kind of information that we are receiving from the highest levels of Vatican intelligentsia.
6: If you're an alien and you want to get baptized, the Pope is in favor of it.
7: Pope Francis reiterated his view Monday that everyone has the right to be baptized. And apparently that invite extends even to Martians.
8: That are coming to warn the inhabitants of planet Earth of the impending destruction of the planet. People are going to eat the stuff.
9: There are things flying around up there that we haven't fully identified yet.
10: I got it.
11: Oh my gosh.
10: Oh.
11: There's no sound.
10: It's in the woods.
11: Yeah.
12: There's footage and records of objects in the skies that we don't know exactly what they are. We can't explain.
13: 144 separate sightings of UFOs by the U.S. military.
14: Every day for at least a couple of years.
15: What you are looking at is something that is a demonic presence. A senior looked at me in the eye and said, I want this program to stop.
16: A war of the world view is approaching.
17: The term the occult in that whole world is much more a part of the UFO phenomenon.
18: Great job, man. I mean, that was heavy hitting right there, because it really dealt with kind of hitting at the key point, I believe, is why we need to be looking into this subject. Like the guy said in the very beginning, this will rewrite the Bible for you. It will make you need to reinterpret religion. And anything that does that, to me, my alarm bells go off.
19: Mm-hmm. It's kind of a fascinating concept, you know. It's like, oh, the Pope is ready to baptize an alien. It's like, well, why does the alien need to be baptized?
18: You know?
19: Think about why it is that we get baptized. You know, we're baptized into Christ. It's partaking of his death because of our sins. So if an alien needs to be baptized, did they sin? Like, do they need Christ? How do you know they haven't met him already? Like,
18: yeah.
19: There's a lot of questions there, right? Theologically.
2: Yeah. Maybe the aliens will tell us that they've met them already.
19: Maybe.
2: That's
18: just think on that simple concept right there, what does that mean? That in the universe there's other things that people sin, and that's going on in the universe? Like, it's not isolated to us down here, you know?
1: There's so many questions that just opened up a whole new realm of things that could be introduced into theology that are really dangerous.
18: Right.
10: I think it's super important, even vital, for the church to talk about this. It, you know, this is so out there now that if you don't address it, you're setting people up for deception. I mean, at this point, as weird as it sounds, you know, you don't think about going to church and hearing a sermon about UFOs and aliens, at least not a couple years ago.
18: Right.
10: But now, because it's so on the forefront, we have to address it. So, you know, we see that this thing is getting propagated in a realistic way. There's a new show on Showtime called UFO, and it's all about what's going on out there. What are these UFOs? And it's coming at it from a real angle. This isn't like a series, like, you know, a sitcom or something. This is like a reality show.
20: Whoa.
21: I've never seen anything like that.
22: What the actual...
23: What is it?
24: When I look in the sky at night nowadays, I've got the knowledge that I didn't have before.
25: I don't know what that was.
24: That there's something out there, and it's real. When this whole thing started, I tried to tell people about it. No one believed me. But now I do have evidence. Someone, this is going to be hard for me.
26: Something over the sky.
27: Most sightings of UFOs can be explained.
28: Oh,
27: only a small percentage can't be.
29: It was giant, quiet, and it was amazing.
30: Within less than a second, it crosses right in front of me. Poof, and it's gone.
31: And then, bam, the New York Times story, it changed everything.
32: This is it. This is when the government is going to reveal the truth.
33: Oh my gosh.
34: It was a bombshell, right? That's what it was.
35: Whether you accept it or not, some people actually saw this stuff.
36: People are actually going to believe us now.
37: Imagine if it was acknowledged officially that UFOs exist.
38: Our own divisions would suddenly feel so much smaller.
39: It was dark money. Even members of Congress don't know it's there.
40: This is too big to turn away from.
24: There's something in our skies, and we don't know what it is, but there's something coming. The world needs to get ready for what's about to happen.
10: So yeah, I think it's interesting that they're talking about, you know, preparing for something, and they're saying, you know, if they announce that they're here or whatever, how all our differences will be set aside. I mean, we're talking about uniting the world together, right? That's prophetic. You're talking about the one world religion, one world order, or whatever, if you will. So I kind of see that's where things are going with some of this stuff.
1: It would change everything. And the strange thing about this plan, this demonic plan, is that it could happen at any point in time. Because no matter what happens, no matter what point in time, if you have a being that is more advanced come to any society and say, hey, we realize that there's going to be problems in your world and we're trying to help you, there's no one that wouldn't want help. Right.
18: We actually found exactly that. Mikey and I took a camera and we went downtown. We are in the Bible Belt, so we just wanted to see, like, you know, do other people believe in this stuff? And we started interviewing people, and it was amazing how many people were like, oh, yeah, I totally believe in aliens. And then it was like, if they had the answer to peace, would you listen? Oh, yeah, absolutely. Yeah. And it was just like, whoa.
10: No question about, yeah, like, can we trust, like, them or anything, you know?
18: That's amazing.
19: It's really amazing because, you know, you think about, what does that mean from a biblical worldview perspective? So you can't have peace now? Do we not have peace? Is it not available? Is it not attainable? And if you think of the way most Christian theology goes, it's kind of like, yeah, there's sin and there's all these terrible things. And, you know, one day that's going to go away. But, you know, the reality is I still have a pornography problem, or I still have an alcohol addiction or a drug addiction. And, you know, the Bible's not really been any help. So you're open to all kinds of answers.
1: All kinds of things, yeah. Right?
10: I think prophetically we see that the world's going to get worse and worse and worse until Christ comes back. He's going to bring the peace, not aliens. Mm-hmm. So if some other being comes and says, we have the answer to peace, that's a red flag, you know, if it's not Christ. But what if they portray to be Christ.
1: Well, it's even been driven by media. The media engine, the Hollywood engine, has been trying to force this idea that we are going, that we would like to someday be talked to and be seen by an intelligent race that would help us out someday. I mean, we see it in everything from Disney. We see it for everything from any Hollywood. J.J. Abrams actually made that last trailer that we saw.
18: Right. I mean, this is not a small person in the middle of, you know, Arizona. I mean, this is a major filmmaker jumping in and pushing a realistic looking, I mean, like documentary, that's the power of a documentary, is it, people accept it kind of like reality TV. Oh, wow, it must be real because they're running around with shaky cameras. And why is the footage always shaky? When you see a UFO, I mean, can people not hold that thing still?
10: Hey, it's way out there, man. It's, you gotta zoom in on that thing.
18: I don't know.
10: But yeah, we have government officials, people who are putting their job, their reputation on the line, saying this is real, and now there's almost like a sigh of relief that now people will believe us, you know? So I think that's going to cause a lot of people who never considered the whole alien thing to really start contemplating, well, what is it?
18: Yeah.
10: And the only answers out there are these things like History Channel, Ancient Aliens and stuff, and that is going to lead you down a whole road of deception. I mean, I fell for that, where they're teaching you that Moses was led out of the wilderness by a beam of light from a UFO. They're following

0: They're always talking about this kind of stuff.
1: They openly tell you that these characters are based off of gods.
2: Superman is Zeus, Batman is Hades, Aquaman is Neptune, and they kind of fit into the pantheon of gods of a lot of different cultures.
1: So, yeah, I mean, we're not just making a connection that's not there.
3: Right, and so the previous Marvel superhero movies have been kind of somewhat human, right? Mm-hmm. And this is really strange because Marvel's taken another step back into a different kind of new superheroes that are not displayed as people, basically. Mm-hmm. They're saying that these are people from away from Earth, and they are alien, yeah, basically, and they are coming to help Earth. Mm-hmm. I mean, mm-hmm. it's the same scenario. Mm-hmm. And they're based off of these Sumerian gods, the same ones that have been talked about constantly by Marvel and talked about constantly by the UFOologists.
1: That ancient aliens and all of that. Mm-hmm. Wow, yeah. Okay, let's look at this trailer then.

0: watched. Unguided, we have helped them progress and seen them accomplish wonders. Throughout the years, we have never interfered. Until now.
1: So it's interesting that they're basically making the statement that they've always been here and that they're here to help. They haven't really meddled in stuff, but they're going to come and actually be out in the open and active involvement with humanity. And that to me is fascinating, spiritually speaking, because I believe that we are coming into a time that the devil is going to step out into our view.
2: Interesting soundtrack. Did you hear that? It's the end of the world. Mm-hmm. And at the end, it's like, goodbye. Like, they're telling you, okay, it's the end of the world. These eternal alien gods have been helping humanity all through history. Like, dude, they're feeding you this whole ancient alien thing and packaging it up as a superhero movie. Mm-hmm, mm-hmm. Man. Mm-hmm.
3: Yeah, it's fascinating. You know, it's like another explanation. You have the atheistic view that accepts evolution. You have the biblical view that accepts creation, you know, a young earth creation. And now this is almost like a third view to catch people who are... You know, it was aliens that helped us get here. That's how we evolved advanced, you know?
2: Yeah,
3: it's
2: even
3: like a hybrid.
2: Even Richard Dawkins, a militant atheist, when he was asked, there's a really cool documentary called
4: Expelled, No Intelligence Allowed.
2: He said he could accept that we were seeded here by aliens.
3: Oh, wow.
5: The God of the Old Testament is arguably the most unpleasant character in all fiction. Jealous and proud of it. A petty, unjust, unforgiving control freak. A vindictive, bloodthirsty ethnic cleanser, a misogynistic, homophobic, racist, infanticidal, genocidal, filicidal, pestilential, megalomaniacal, sadomasochistic, capriciously malevolent bully.
6: So that's what you think of God?
5: Yeah.
6: Well, then how did it get created?
5: Nobody knows how it got started. It could come about in the following way. It could be that at some earlier time, somewhere in the universe, a civilization evolved by probably some kind of Darwinian means to a very, very high level of technology and designed a form of life that they seeded onto perhaps this planet.
2: Yeah, so an atheist could accept that.
3: Yeah, it's interesting. How is that all that different, really? Yeah.
2: Where did aliens come from? Oh, they were seeded by another race.
1: I'll answer that because I think that the problem with believing in an actual God is now you are morally held accountable for the way you lived your life.
2: Yeah,
1: I think that's pinnacle the point that they reject against. Mm-hmm. It's like, we'll believe in the most crazy theories of we came from an orb and this thing started with nothing and grew into what it is today in this complex thing we called life. But we won't accept the theory that God actually created this world because now I have to be held accountable.
3: You bring up an interesting point, though. So it's like, well, are they moral? The aliens, you know? It's like, I'm looking at Stargate here, you know? Uh-huh. And Stargate, you know, the premise was, you know, that he believed that the Egyptian hieroglyphics, this archaeologist, he believed that they were being interpreted.

0: it wrong, and that it actually pointed to an alien race. And so they unlock this Stargate, they go through, and then come to find out it's the aliens who were like the pharaohs that were acting like the gods
1: Gods.
0: of Egypt and were, kind of dominating
1: And they were
0: humanity.
1: placing these people on different planets, seeding the planet with all these different races. It's the same story that's been told by the Ancient Aliens agenda, the movie. What is it called? It's a series,
2: It's a
1: right?
2: series, yeah, on History Channel. It's been out for like 12 years now. But like you're saying, the pharaohs and stuff, they were looked at as
0: Like
2: gods.
0: gods.
2: And biblically, I mean, am I crazy to think that those could have been like manifested demons? I mean, is that far-fetched that these things are like demons in the physical form?
3: I think throughout humanity's history, the demonic world has interacted with them. I mean, you clearly see that in sort of
1: Egypt. They turned the
3: Egypt,
1: snakes
3: right?
1: into rods into snakes. I mean, what else can do that besides a spiritual entity, right?
3: Right, exactly.
0: Or at least it looks like they did. Probably like devil's sleight of hand.
3: At some point they're able to make a visual, representation of something that's like not there, because I mean we see that with different celebrities today saying, "Oh yeah, we just, saw aliens pop in,
2: So yeah, clearly this has been an agenda or something that has been in the media for a long time, since the dawn of television. We're talking about Forbidden Planet was a black and white movie, and you had Star Trek, Star Wars, and it's just on and on and on. It's always these beings that live on another planet has been seeded in our mind. But we have another clip here from a guy who was in the occult, right?
1: Oh man, so this is huge. So in Montreal, Canada, there was a guy named Roger Murnau, and Roger Murnau was a he was being groomed to be a part of this demonic worshiping church. And they had actually sought him out, and they wanted to bring him in because they saw him as a great asset to their cause. And the problem was, though, not the problem, the good thing was that God was working in his life just as Satan was trying to get him too. And so he had placed him beside a Christian fellow at work that when Morneau heard about specific Christianity, he said, "Well, I want to know more about that. So I want to hear both sides of this story." And so he went to his Christian guy, who turns out to be an Adventist, and he said, why don't you give me Bible studies?" And he was there every night learning about this. And because of that, he became a Christian. And through this Christianity, he tells a story about what he learned inside that church. And this is one of the things that he learned.
4: "Roger, when I was a teenager back in the 1970s, I remember a song that came out talking about the age of Aquarius. And since then, we've seen the development of the New Age. And I wondered if back when you were involved in spirit worship, if they talked about New Age at all."
5: Oh, yes. It was a big thing that was coming up. One of the major deceptions of the last days. And the priest told us, we talked quite a while. And then he said, "Could I have a little bit more of your time? I want to tell you something very fascinating." He says, "The grand plane, the master's grand plane, for harvesting the nations, for harvesting the multitudes of the earth into his cause, just before the close of the great controversy between the forces of good and evil." So we continued, after we expressed ourselves that we're deeply interested to know more about the activities of the spirits. And he said, "It's going to be done in a unique manner. This grand plan is going to take people are going to eat the stuff. Because he says, spirits, demon spirits, will declare themselves to be inhabitants of far distant planets in the galaxies that are coming to warn the inhabitants of planet Earth of the impending destruction of the planet unless something seriously proper is done."
3: So I think it's worthy of noting that this interview is done in the 80s, but he's reflecting back on when he was part of that occult. And I think that was even way prior to that,
2: oh,
3: like maybe
2: 40
3: 40
2: years,
3: years
2: before
3: prior
2: this,
3: to that. So we're talking like, to hear something that was mentioned nearly 60 years ago, that we're going to deal with this alien thing, and then now it's like coming out in our day and age, I think is a very fascinating point.
2: And he said that it was a plan that was going to happen in the last days. It's like the final deception when there's a lot of problems in the world. I mean, we live in a society where everybody has to wear a mask and get an injection, and there's pandemics and there's climate change and we got to do something because the world's going to burn up. I mean, these are big problems that affect the whole world, mm-hmm. not just, you know, a state or one nation, mm-hmm. right? Mm-hmm. So this is a perfect prime time for this kind of deception to roll out. He mentioned influential people that would start channeling aliens and stuff, and we're seeing that kind of stuff. Demi Lovato did a show with Kesha, who Demi Lovato is a self-professed Christian now. A year later, she's telling Kesha on a Zoom meeting for the whole world to see that you can actually channel aliens and meditate, and they'll come to you. And she convinced Kesha that this was a good thing. So you're talking about two influential people that have all this platform for these young kids. Oh, meditating and channeling aliens is something cool, and we should do that.
6: The night that I asked that orb to come back and hang out with me in my dreams, I fully astral projected that night in my sleep, and I had this experience where, like, all of a sudden I was like, sounds so wild.
7: No, I know.
6: I don't even know if I want to say this.
7: I'm so here for it.
6: Yeah, well, it just was like, I had this experience where I was like, come back, let's hang out in my dreams. And then I was in my room that night, and these beings, which I don't remember what they looked like, they were just like, do you want to come back to our planet? And I'm like, hell yeah. So I'm sucked out of my room and I'm floating over the planet, and I wasn't in like a ship or anything, but I'm just like hovering in like deep space and was just like, whoa. And they're like, you want to come see? And I was like, hell yeah. So then I fly to this pink and purple planet that looked like Dr. Seuss, very Dr. Seuss like. And then I woke up and that's all I remember.
3: You know how J.J. Abrams brought up the concept of it, or actually that documentary from Showtime brought up the concept that our differences would just melt away,
2: right,
3: if
2: yeah.
3: we actually had some sort of exterior threat.
2: Mm-hmm. Yeah.
3: Mm-hmm. You know, it's interesting because the whole world is being pushed in a certain direction and they're uniting in a war, so to say.
8: Yeah. Very prophetic.
0: Yeah, everybody's starting to have the same problems, you know, when natural disasters start to affect
3: it's a worldwide
0: problem. Everybody, you know, or pandemics or whatever, it's a worldwide problem, and people are looking for answers. You know, the whole climate change, people are like, man, we need answers. It affects everybody here. Like, what are we going to do? Mm-hmm. You know?
2: And yeah, he was saying that these demons would manifest as
1: problem solvers, basically.
2: Yeah, mm-hmm. beings from far distant galaxies that'll say something proper has to be done to fix your world. They're coming mm-hmm. as saviors, mm-hmm. false messiahs.
1: And wouldn't it be interesting if everyone came together because of that, all humanity?
2: It kind of reminds me of that Reagan speech, right?
1: Don't you have that?
2: Yeah.
9: But I've often wondered, what if all of us in the world discovered that we were threatened by a power from outer space, from another planet? Wouldn't we all of a sudden find that we didn't have any differences between us at all? We were all human beings, citizens of the world, and wouldn't we come together to fight that particular threat?
3: I want to point something out here that to me is fascinating biblically, because what he's actually saying is so contrary to the biblical worldview of the end of the world, right? I mean, didn't Jesus talk about there's going to be two groups of people? Right. There's going to be wheat and tares, right? Yes. And there's going to be those bundles that are bundled together that are for destruction. And then there will be a bundle of people that will all of a sudden enter into eternal life, right? But notice how he's phrasing that. Something's coming, there's a threat, and if it came together, all of our differences would go away, meaning there isn't a group that's set for eternal life and there isn't a group that's set for eternal damnation. It's literally like, no, we're all in this together to fight against that thing that's coming.
0: It's kind of fascinating because you see this presented from two different angles, right? You see the alien type like, well, we need help from all these outside visitors and we want to contact them and they're our friends. And then you hear the other narrative that's like, these are our enemies. We have right. to fight against them. We have to protect ourselves. They might be trying to destroy us, yeah. which brings up a lot of interesting ideas. Like, one, we would be capable of destroying them. You know, we're smart enough to do that. You know, all these kind of questions arise.
2: Well, maybe we need help from the good aliens to fight the bad aliens.
0: I mean, that's another angle to come from. Like, there's good and bad ones, and they're both vying for our help or dominion.
2: Yeah, because when you look at these movies, you got like E.T., the friendly alien, mm-hmm. and then you got the one like Independence Day, you know. I think there's a reason that you do see both sides. But what he's saying, like what you just said, this is contradictory to what prophecy tells us. Revelation 16, 13 and 14 says, I saw three unclean spirits like frogs come out of the mouth of the dragon, out of the mouth of the beast, and out of the mouth of the false prophet. For they are the spirits of devils working miracles, which go forth into the kings of the earth. Mm-hmm. These devils are going to actually go to the kings of the earth and the whole world to gather them to the battle of the great day of God Almighty. Mm. So we're not unifying together. It's not like we're all getting together for this good cause and we're going to fight this evil alien threat. It says that demons are going to gather the world together to fight Christ when he returns. And that's what the Bible says.
1: And how did the demons trick Eve in the beginning, right? Through a deception, through appearance of something else, a snake, right? That's what the Bible says. And so what do you think is going to happen in the end? They're going to do the exact same thing through a deception as appearing as something else. Yeah.
3: They know it works.
1: Yeah.
3: Yeah. So this is really ramping up. Right. I mean, you know, maybe there were some isolated experiences that were happening over the years. Mm-hmm. People saw things, but it was seemed to be more infrequent. Now it's like they're starting to actually see this on a regular basis.
2: Yeah, I actually saw a news clip that said since COVID, there's been double the amount of sightings.
10: Meantime, UFO sightings in New York have nearly doubled since the pandemic began.
2: Double the sightings since COVID. I think it's ironic that COVID happened 2020, right after December 2019, when Trump opened up the Space Force. Mm-hmm. Now we have mm-hmm. a new branch of the military. We're not just, you know, fighting here on Earth, and we're fighting something, a space threat. Mm-hmm. You know, mm-hmm. whether that's asteroid or aliens or whatever, they're not really, it's kind of ambiguous, but they're still, they have an army that's looking towards space to fight, to defend Earth against something from out there.
1: The government is seeing these more and more often. What's fascinating about this, though, is that these things are primarily appearing over nuclear subs and the latest technology, so that the government can't talk about it because their most secretive classified information, they have meetings about this and they're saying, well, we saw that thing again, but we can't talk about it. So don't talk about it. Don't say anything about it. We're skeptics. And so because of that, it's become a very secretive thing that the government doesn't want to talk about, because if they reveal that, they have to reveal what they've seen. And what were you doing out there in the ocean with all that stuff that you had?
2: It's kind of like a national security threat or something.
1: Right. And so this stuff is kind of coming out now since this stuff has been on the news, which we kind of have a clip about.
2: All right, let's check that out.
11: So you're seeing it both with the radar and with the infrared, and that tells you that there is something out there.
12: Pretty hard to spoof that.
11: These photographs were taken in 2019 in the same area. The Pentagon confirms these are images of objects it can't identify. Lieutenant Graves told us pilots training off the Atlantic coast see things like that all the time.
12: Every day. Every day for at least a couple of years.
11: Wait a minute. Every day for a couple of years?
12: Mm-hmm. You know, I don't see an exhaust plume.
11: Including this one. Off the coast of Jacksonville, Florida in 2015, captured on a targeting camera by members of Graves' squadron.
13: Well, look at that thing. It's rotating. My gosh. They're all going against the wind. The wind's 120 knots to the west. Look at that thing, dude.
2: Wow, man. It's a really surreal moment because since 2012 is when I really started seeing things a different way when it came to the alien thing. And I kind of had my own speculation that this is how it was going to happen, you know? And to see it like this, where now we're really talking about this, it's really like a topic where the news is saying there's something that we can't explain. It's pretty surreal to be in that moment.
1: And these are legitimate pilots. These are guys who, in order to become a fighter jet pilot, you have to have better than 20/20 vision. Mm-hmm. You can't have glasses. Mm-hmm. You got to be able to spot things and know when they're going to appear because things are coming right at you, right fast. And when they say they see something up there, and one of the clips they say, hey, pilot, did you? And the guy said, did you see that too? As they mesh together when they're talking. Both of them are seeing it. They have multiple systems seeing it. Something's there. And they're very concerned
2: about it. Yeah, they're sitting there analyzing it, saying, I don't see exhaust or whatever. Like, you know, this is another situation where they're putting their job and reputation on the line. If you can't identify this thing and it's something that exists, then you're fired, basically.
0: I don't know if it's still this way, but it used to be like you couldn't even have LASIK surgery to correct your vision to become a pilot like that in the military. Like you had to be born with and keep that, you know, better than perfect vision in order to do something like that. That might have changed, but you know what's frustrating is like this stuff is always the worst footage known to man. It's the most pixelated, grainy. I'm like, isn't this the military? Don't they have like
2: whip out your iPhone and
0: billions of billion-dollar equipment? Like, how is this so bad?
2: Well, so we've been looking at the physical stuff. Clearly, this is something that you can pick up on radar. High officials are seeing it, but I saw a clip from a documentary in the 80s about Satanism and stuff. And there was this artist guy, he was actually an art teacher. He was done with God, cussed out God, said he wanted to worship Satan and see what Satan had to offer him. And so he made a deal with Satan, and he said that his faith was kind of getting weak. And so he asked Satan, reveal yourself to me. I want to paint you so I know what I'm worshiping.
0: Wow.
2: And I just wanted you to see like the painting that he painted. This is very interesting.
14: One time when I was very weak and my faith was Satan. I said, prove that you exist and you're real in my life.
15: That night I got home from school, I closed the door, I went out in the garage, and I grabbed the canvas, stuck it out from my easel, I grabbed my paints, and I had a definite purpose in every move that I made, and I knew the whole time I was doing it that another force was physically directing my body.
16: Something from the unknown world, the non-visual world, was going to become visual so that it could have more power over my life and could encourage me more, and I could worship that thing more, and I could have more of a realistic image that I could look at.
15: And I painted for several hours, and I was finished. It was the most fantastic painting I'd ever done.
1: Avatar.
2: It's the most fascinating painting he's ever drawn, most fantastic painting he ever drew.
0: It's a third eye.
2: I mean, look at this. This is identical to Avatar, man. We can't even like. And look, I mean, even to the point of what this thing is wearing, the flat nose, the eyes are yellow and the blue skin. Like, I think it's interesting that this guy wanted to know what he was worshiping, and this is what Satan or the demon or whatever portrayed themselves as. And then James Cameron is creating this. You know, I believe that everybody's inspired by something. You're either inspired by God or you're inspired by the enemy. This was some concept art for the original Avatar, and you can see this one looks a little more like this because it doesn't have the ears. But I found a clip of James Cameron on Oprah, and he's talking about where he got his inspiration from for these movies.
0: Oh, yeah.
2: And I want you to hear how this concept of the Avatar came to be.
17: So this is going back to 1976, I think. The thing that's interesting about it is that I've already got a tall, hot blue girl in that movie. Her name wasn't Neytiri, and it was in a completely different context, but I was already thinking about it then. A lot of stuff comes to me in dreams, and I remember it. Sometimes I write it down, sometimes it's an image, and I'll go draw or paint that image. And I quickly painted as many of them as I could remember. One of them was a glowing forest with a river of light running through it and trees that kind of looked like fiber optics. Well, guess what? Cut to, you know, 30 years later, I'm making a movie where we're spending millions of dollars to actually create that image. But that image came in a dream when I was 18 years old. Now, this is interesting. This is one of the first pieces of artwork that I did for Terminator, even before I wrote it. And it's the chrome skeleton coming out of the fire. That was kind of a defining image. That's the image that came to me in a dream in 1981. I always think of the universe as like a giant bank vault lock, you know, and the tumblers are constantly moving. And every once in a while, the tumblers line up, and you've got to listen for the click.
2: So, I mean, people ask us all the time, like, do you guys just think everybody is conspiring against Christianity? And you're talking about different people, different parts of the world, different organizations, different companies. But I think they're getting influence. We have testimony after testimony of actors saying, I got multiple demons in me. You know, that wasn't me when I acted that part. I went to my trailer, just kind of lifted my hands, and something came into me. Mm-hmm. So the scripts and the actors are admitting that they're have an interaction with the spirit world. And, you know, we could test these by the Bible. Is this a dream from God? You know, God gives dreams and visions. But you look at the movie Terminator. We did a video on it. Check out the Terminator video. But those movies have these biblical titles, Terminator Judgment Day, Terminator Salvation, mm-hmm. Terminator Genesis, and yet it's a complete reversal of the Bible. Mm-hmm. You would think, oh yeah, it's John Connor, JC, he's the savior of the world, he's going to save the world from being in, you know, taken over by Terminators. But if you really look at the whole saga, you see that the Terminator is the bad guy, or the Satan character, who in part two becomes the good guy, saying, come with me if you want to live. And by Terminator Genesis, John Connor's no longer the savior, he's the enemy. So they team up with Terminator, destroy John Connor. It's a complete reversal of the Bible. And then when you look at Avatar, they live in a place called Pandora. And when you look at what Pandora's box is, it was a God created the first woman. First woman, think of that, Eve. And he gave her a gift of this forbidden box that she wasn't supposed to open up. And the moment he left, she opens this forbidden box. And that's why we have all these terrible things in our world, because this first woman opened up this forbidden thing.
1: Pandora's box.
2: Yeah, so they live in Pandora, and there's this giant tree that is called the Tree of Souls, and it taps into your neurology somehow, and it's a tree of knowledge. So, and that's portrayed in a good light. So this is not a vision from God. This is definitely a Gnostic gospel.
1: And we know the Bible says that even Satan can transform himself into a being of light. So yeah. these things, these angels, are not blue aliens, but it's really interesting that these things are portraying them as different things around to deceive us. In fact, I think you have some other artwork.
2: Oh, yeah.
0: About really fascinating. If we could take a moment to like unpack this a little bit, just yeah. from the Bible, because he's being inspired by a dream. And if you look at accounts of other things, like the Twilight series, how did the lady get that idea, right? It was dream. Like a dream or a vision. The Harry Potter series, right? It's a dream or a vision. This is interesting if you listen to what the Bible says in Deuteronomy 13. If there arises among you a prophet or a dreamer of dreams, okay, now we need to take notice, right?
2: Yeah.
0: And he gives you a sign or a wonder. And the sign or wonder comes to pass of which he spoke to you, saying, let us go after other gods, other beings, mm-hmm. right?
2: Oh, it makes me think of all the superhero gods.
0: Yeah, which you have not known, and let us serve them. You shall not listen to the words of that prophet or dreamer of dreams, for the Lord your God is testing you. Now, why? This is important, right? To know whether you love the Lord your God with all your heart, and with all your soul, you shall walk after the Lord your God and fear him and keep his commandments and obey his voice. You shall serve him and hold fast to him. And it goes on to say, you know, that prophet or dreamer of dreams that led you astray, you are to put them to death. Right? Now, there's a really fascinating biblical connection to other parts of the scriptures here. And in Joel chapter 2, right? God's spirit is poured out upon his people. And do you remember what it says in there? We're going to read it.
2: It says your sons will dream dreams and stuff.
0: Yeah.
3: Prophesy. So, and
0: this is from Joel 2:28. It says, and it shall come to pass afterward that I will pour out my spirit on all flesh. Your sons and your daughters shall prophesy. Your old men shall dream dreams. Your young men shall see visions. And also on my men servants and my maid servants, I will pour out my spirit in those days. And he says, and I will show wonders in the heavens and the earth, blood and fire and pillars of smoke. Wow. So here the spirit is being bestowed upon God's people, right? And then they're having visions and dreams. Well, what is the distinction between these two groups, right? Well, in Acts 5:32, it says that the Holy Spirit is given to those who obey. Now, here's a really fascinating link. Think of all the people we just mentioned, right? Your sons, your daughters, old men, young men, men servants, maid servants, right? If you go to Exodus 20 and you start reading the Sabbath commandment, it says this: remember the Sabbath day to keep it holy. 6 days you shall labor and do all your work, but the seventh day is the Sabbath of the Lord your God. So this is part of God's law, 10 commandments, okay? In it you shall do no work. Who? You? Nor your son, nor your daughter, nor your male servant, nor your female servant, nor your cattle, nor your stranger who is within your gates. For in 6 days the Lord made the heavens, the earth, the sea, and all that is in them, and rested the seventh day. Therefore the Lord blessed the Sabbath day and hallowed it.
2: So that first one you read about
0: is in Deuteronomy 13.
2: If it comes
0: 13.
2: True, don't believe it.
0: Even if it comes true, even if it happens, even it's a miracle, you're like, I can't deny this. I've seen it. It happened with my eyes. I have no explanation for this.
3: That's
0: you
3: not
0: still
3: the
0: don't
3: test.
0: Listen to it.
3: That's not the test to see if it came from God. But the test really is following God's commandments.
0: Does it follow?
3: Yeah.
0: Because he says in Isaiah 5:20, he says, to the law and to the testimony, if it speaks not according to this word, there's no light in it. Right. But if you back up to verse 19, he starts talking about witches and necromancers and seances and stuff like that. And it's like, you know, aren't we supposed to listen to the word of the Lord instead of another word, another voice, another influence?
3: Yeah.
0: Right?
3: So it's listening to those mediums.
0: Comes down to God's word in the end. That's the safeguard. That's the thing that is everything is tested by.
2: And that's what Revelation talks about, that he's going, the dragon is going to make war against those who keep the commandments. So that's a test, right?
3: Well, you know, our channel is not shy to take a look at pop culture and see the messages that are being pushed out into the world. And there is a new film coming out called The Tomorrow War.
2: I wonder where he got that script from. Maybe that was a dream.
3: You know what I mean? I think it's very fascinating that they're discussing there's a war going on in the galaxy and that there are these beings that are from some distant planet and they're going to come and destroy our world. And the one thing that they all have in common is once a week, one day out of the week, they take a Sabbath rest.
2: Yeah.
3: And that's the enemy.
1: It's the enemy that is keeping God's commandments after
2: all.
3: Isn't that crazy?
1: That's something.
0: Yeah.
2: So, and I mean, just the title alone, Tomorrow War, it's like, tomorrow is like a prophecy or a revelation or something, the future war. I mean, this is, we're talking about like a prophetic war.
0: That movie was released on a Friday. What's tomorrow?
2: Wow. Right? Tomorrow war.
0: It's the Sabbath.
2: War on the Sabbath.
0: So it's kind of an interesting little thing. I know some guy put a video out on this. I watched it.
3: Yeah.
0: Had a lot of good stuff. I think for God's people, the takeaway is, you know, you don't take the elements of the movie too far because the enemy, that's not where we get prophecy, right? You know, we get prophecy from God's word. And whatever God reveals in his word, that's safe. But we can't take things like, you know, the Tomorrow War said, you know, it's 2022 that everything goes down. Well, you know what? God didn't reveal that in his words. We can't take that too far. Maybe something will happen. Maybe it won't. But you don't want to get too wrapped up in, like, the enemy's details because that could very well lead us astray. So we have to get our information, you know, from the Bible. This is the safe information. Anything else is kind of, you know, has to speak according to this word.
3: Yeah, that's why you got to know what the Bible says.
0: Exactly.
3: You know what I mean? You're not gonna spot this deception. It's gonna come at you like a freight train. And if you have no bearing whatsoever, then you have no barometer to say, hey, that's not what the Bible says or whatever. So you got to really spend time reading the Bible first and foremost, not just paying attention to the deceptions.
2: Yeah, I feel horrified thinking about people who just have not been raised up on Christianity in any way whatsoever, and this alien thing comes and all, I mean, they have no barometer. They're just, this is truth, this is reality. You mentioned that there's another person, so it wasn't just James Cameron that had, or James Cameron got this blue alien being from a dream. This other guy, the Satan worshiper, had his body possessed and painted this thing. But Aleister Crowley, the self-proclaimed most wickedest man in the world, influenced people like Jay-Z and the Beatles and Led Zeppelin. He wrote a book called Magic, spelled with a K, and Thelema. And in these books, he would talk about this being a demon. He said it was a demon. He didn't say it was a visitor from another planet. He said that he was visited by a demon and that this being's name was Lamb, L-A-M, which I think is interesting because Jesus is the Lamb, the true Lamb. And the name in Tibetan means way or path. And Jesus said, I am the way. So this is clearly, he said it was a demon. It's a demon who is deceiving, coming as a impersonation of Christ. And, I mean, this is like a no-brainer, right? I mean, it looks just like alien
0: rays,
2: gray that people draw.
3: I think it's interesting that they are a bit ugly. Like, I don't know. I just imagine, you know, God, there's beauty in God's creation. And it's like, why are these things always these like slimy, creepy, like, you know, just.
1: Well, that's what the Bible said. The Bible says they're beautiful beings. Angels are beautiful beings. And so they're portraying themselves as something that are ugly and terrible. And perhaps.
2: Kind of throw you off.
1: Throw you off.
2: Yeah, more deception. So we were talking about this guy, what's his name again?
1: Tom DeLonge.
2: Tom DeLonge.
1: Oh, man. Tom DeLonge, this is an interesting guy because he was an original artist, a music artist in the...
2: Blink-182. And Angels and Airwaves.
1: Angels and Airwaves, yeah. And he had always been interested in this alien phenomenon. And he actually quit Blink-182. And he decided he wanted to go and pursue this further. And so he got into the highest ranks of the military the U.S. military, through his
2: charm.
1: Yeah,
2: basically.
1: And his influence. So what has happened is he said, you know what? I have experience in leading and giving a message to young people through my music. Let me guide the message that you're trying to get across to the rest of the world through documentaries, through books, and everything else.
2: You said he wrote children's books, right?
1: He wrote so I'm getting there. So this is fascinating, and this is all in the documentary that I created. So I go into more detail in that. But they basically, what he did was he told the military. He said, "I understand you are having a UFO problem. And I want to try to reveal this to the rest of the group without making anyone scared about it. And so I think I can do that the way I've been doing that in my messages, in my songs, by slowly revealing it to the young people of our nation." And so he wrote books, and he created documentaries, and he's still doing that right now. But what's fascinating is what he says about these things that he's researching. Check it out.
2: Wow.
18: There is a very, very strong link between what people think demons are from the Bible and other religions and the UFO phenomenon. And what you have is something that doesn't like man, period.
3: That's a fascinating statement, right?
1: Comforting.
2: Yeah, he didn't say, like, these Christians are just crazy and they're putting something together that's not there. He's like, there's a very, very strong link.
3: Right. That wasn't even like, that's just crazy and ridiculous. It's like, no, if you've read what a demon is in the Bible, this is very much like that. And this thing hates humans. Like, that's fascinating to me.
0: Yeah, you think about it, especially like from the perspective of maybe this modern movie like Venom, right? Mm-hmm. Venom is an alien. Mm-hmm. You know what Venom does? It possesses a dude, you know, and it's like angel, you know, demons possess people. We have those stories in the Bible. It's kind of interesting.
2: Well, even the New Age, they believe that the aliens are gods and that they can channel them and all that stuff. And they call them star people, I think. And when you look at the definition, it says... They believe a star person, a star child, is someone who is like a seated alien or a walk into an existing human body.
0: Yeah, like in a possession.
2: Yeah, I'm like, how can you believe that some alien being from another planet comes here and then just walks into a physical being just walks into another physical body? I mean, to me, the Bible talks about that, and that's an unclean spirit. That's not an alien being. We're going to put a link in the description to this whole thing because this was like over an hour long, like an hour and a half interview on Coast to Coast AM. And he said a lot of interesting things. For one, he was saying he had security clearance with the CIA and there's things that he can't say, but he's releasing a lot of stuff that he can say. And he says what the CIA have told him is that they're well aware that aliens are here. They're well aware that there's good and evil aliens that are battling and that the aliens are distracting the world with this fake idea of religion and causing religious wars to keep us distracted from the truth about the alien battle going on.
1: And this isn't a conspiracy, because what I found in the WikiLeaks, WikiLeaks has produced a batch of emails from the Podesta email leak that what happened was has Tom DeLonge talking to high-ranking military officials about this UFO thing. So this is official emails from the military between military officials. You can look them up, and about this guy talking about this. So he's not just sitting here making this stuff up about what's going on. He's actually legitimate and talking about this stuff.
3: You mentioned that he's written some books, and I think that one of the books that he wrote was with a very known occult book writer, right?
1: Yes.
3: As well. So, you know, it's interesting that he's teaming up with somebody who's clearly part of the occult. The occult is like one layer away from Satan, right?
2: Yeah, I mean, we got the Satanist who painted the Avatar thing. We got Aleister Crowley who drew this demon. So clearly, when you're messing around with the New Age or the occult, you start having interactions with these things. I don't meet too many Christians that are like, oh yeah, I see aliens all the time.
3: So why didn't you go to his pastor?
2: You're gonna
3: go to all these other occult people that think they have an ability to communicate with these things. Why not? He said it was from the Bible. Why not go to the Bible and go and seek out religious understanding of this?
2: Yeah. So yeah, what is your
3: watch
2: mindset?
3: LED. We should actually send him our show.
2: There we go.
1: That's right.
2: It might open his eyes in a certain way.
1: But he actually said he was a Christian at one time.
2: Really?
1: And he left. He grew up Christian, and he says, I don't claim that religion anymore. He says, I basically pray to these things. He uses Eastern meditation to bring these things up into the sky. Wow. And that's the primary way that most of these UFOologists go about obtaining information is by contacting them. Mm-hmm. And it's very strange.
2: And it's not like a walkie-talkie there. I mean, it's prayer.
1: Yeah.
2: That should be a red flag right there.
1: It's emptying yourself and basically thinking something. I don't want to go too far into it or even give anybody ideas on how to do it. But it's very, very, very strange. And but to give him some legitimacy, there is also a military guy who he combined with that left the military. His name is Lou Elizondo. And Lou Elizondo was given the task of looking into all this classified UFO data. He was a director at the Pentagon. And when he started looking into all this UFO data, he said, you know what, this is definitely something we need to look into a little bit further. There's something here. And he went to his highest advisor and said, I want to declassify some of this stuff. I want to talk about some of this stuff because it's a big deal. And his advisor turned to him and said, haven't you read the Bible? This stuff, we know where this stuff is from. And he says, well, he got upset at this guy and left the military, declassified some UFO videos, and leaked it into the media. Watch this.
19: This is a person I respected tremendously, very, very senior person. He told me, he said, Lou, I want you to stop doing this. I said, okay, sir, I certainly can, but may I ask why? And he says, well, we already know what it is. Now, at that moment, I honestly thought maybe it was our own technology. And I was running up against some super uber secret SAP, and you know, they were telling me to stop. And I said, okay, sir, so it's ours? And he said, no, that's not what I'm saying. And he said, he asked me point blank, have you read your Bible lately? And I wasn't quite sure where he was going with that. And I said, well, sir, I think I know what it says. Where are you going with this? And he said, well, then you would know that these things are demonic and we should not be pursuing them. Yeah. And he wasn't kidding. That's exactly how he felt.
20: So this is a Pentagon. This is a Department of Defense official saying, stop looking at UFOs because they're demonic?
19: Correct.
2: Wow, that's very telling. I mean, somebody that's that high up, he didn't just say, it's my personal conviction, I'm a Christian, and I believe that these are demonic. He said, we already know what these things are. They're demons. That's interesting.
3: It's even a little more alarming that this conversation is on the table in our Pentagon, and yet it's still being like received as these are real aliens. You know what I mean? Because clearly they're being fed this information, so you know they're welcoming the deception almost at that point.
0: Mm-hmm. I think it's a lot of like what he said. You know, a lot of it's like coupled with stuff that's classified, and you know how the government is like we can neither confirm nor deny.
3: Yeah.
0: You know, they say that on everything because it winds up being a legal matter, and they're always trying to hold off the press because they don't want to leak certain things out to the public or other governments or and I was listening to something recently that was, you know, was they were saying we're getting ready to release all this stuff, and it's like, well, what's the government's position or response? And they're like, well, they probably actually hope it is aliens, because if it was another government, that means they're a lot more advanced than we think they are, and maybe a lot more advanced than us, and we don't like that idea.
1: Yeah. Someone at the Department of Defense dropped the ball, and they don't know who this stuff is. That's what they've said right now. We don't know who this is, and we don't think it's anybody, any other countries, any adversaries. So we're not really sure what's going on with this. And the videos that you're seeing on the news right now are the same videos that this guy leaked out to the press in order so that he would get the Congress involved, to get the Pentagon, his high Pentagon officials that were denying him access to this stuff, to get them to react and bring back a declassified report and just start the ball rolling and declassifying this stuff.
3: All right, so the elephant in the room, where are they going with this? Where's this end goal? Like, they're leaking things, they're putting it out there, they're making these connections, they're publicly starting to put that information out that, yes, there are demons, but where's this going? What's the end game?
2: I don't know. I honestly think that these leaks are purposeful. They're trying to get the public interested because, you know, if we just got invaded 10 years ago, an invasion happened, everybody would go into chaos. I mean, you saw the War of the Worlds radio show. People killed themselves over a radio program that was having commercial breaks and saying, hey, this is a, you know, fictional thing. Yeah, and people were like, literally people killed themselves and things. So in order to prevent panic and chaos, they're letting little things leak out here and there on purpose to make the public say, hey, what is this? We want to know that truth. Give us the truth. And then, no, it's weather balloons and all this. No, tell us the truth. The demand from the public. Now, that you know, I think that that's what they want. They want the public to demand answers.
3: They're priming them to be inquisitive, and then they're going to hand them the solution, which I believe is honestly Satan masquerading as Jesus. Yes. They're preparing for something huge and out in the open, and I believe that's where all this is going. Brad, I know this is it. This is a lot of stuff that's in your documentary. Yeah. So tell us again, where can we get a hold of this documentary? How can we watch it?
1: Yeah, there's so much more I want to say on this. There's so much to say about it, we're only breaking the surface of what's in the documentary. Go to starfallmovie.com and you can watch the whole thing. It's out now as of today, as we release this video, I believe on a Friday, and you can watch the whole thing.
2: That's probably just part one, huh?
3: Yeah.
1: Yeah.
2: Man, this could be a whole series.
1: Yeah. Yeah.
2: So I just want to go through a recap real quick. We know that these things have been seen throughout history, so it can't all be military, you know, technology or something, but some of it has been military technology. The U.S. government, the Nazis, they created flying saucers. But these things defy physics, man. They go, they're clocked at over 1,000 miles an hour, don't break the sound barrier. They make 90-degree turns at that speed, and the driver doesn't get thrown to the wall. They split off into two. They materialize, dematerialize. So they defy physics. We didn't mention it, but the Catholics, at Fatima, they saw this glowing orb that anyone today would say was a flying saucer, but they thought it was Mary. So a connection with the spiritual world there.
1: They have their own telescope to view these things too in the U.S. The Vatican has a telescope in the U.S. to watch at their on top of some mountain somewhere. That's
3: the Lucifer one?
1: Yeah, the Lucifer
2: the world's
1: telescope.
2: Largest observatory called the Lucifer. Wow. So the New Age people, they channel them, they contact them, they meditate and see these things as like ascended masters. The occult sees them, Aleister Crowley and all these people, and their message. Man, I've seen testimony after testimony of abductees, whether they're releasing it through hypnosis or whatever, they're being able to tell you what was told to them. And the aliens have a message for humanity. Your problems of the world are based on religion. And Jesus isn't who you think he is. He's an ascended master, and you are all gods who can reach Christ consciousness. This is a totally different, this is an anti-Christ message. And I believe that these are deceiving spirits in the last days, which 1 Timothy 4:1-2 says, now the Spirit expressly says that in the latter times some will depart from the faith. These are Christians, because they have to be in the faith to depart from the faith, right? Departing from the faith, giving heed to deceiving spirits and doctrines of demons, speaking lies and hypocrisies, having their own conscience seared with a hot iron. And we do not wrestle against flesh and blood, but against principalities and the rulers of darkness of the which of the rulers and darkness of this age, against spiritual hosts of wickedness in heavenly places. That's where people are seeing these things. These are false Christ, false prophets that will rise and show signs and wonders that would deceive, if possible, even the very elect. Mm. But take heed, I have told you all things beforehand. So that's what this whole message was about, that we don't want to be deceived in the latter times when these demons that are flying around in the heavenly places are giving a false prophecy, giving false gospel that is going to deceive, if it were possible, even the very elect. How do you be part of that elect? You have to study the Word of God. You have to know the truth in order to identify the counterfeit, or else you're going to be deceived by this thing. If you or someone you know is interested in this, please share this video with them. If they're going down the road I was in, where I was a Christian believing in this ancient aliens concept, please share this with them just so they can have some evidence to weigh out, so that they don't be deceived by this thing when whatever comes, you know. Don't forget to like, share, and subscribe, and check out starfallmovie.com, and we will see you all next week.
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1: People helping, people helping, people just like you.
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3: Right.
2: And you probably think they're insensitive and overpriced.
3: Right.
2: And you think the sight of a cavity makes them happy, right?
3: Right.
2: Well, I'm happy to say your teeth are in great shape, Sam. 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
3: All right.
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1: There's a gathering in which happens on farms and ranches. There's a gathering in, so to speak, of cattle, a gathering in of bales, a gathering in of the harvest, wheat and beans and cotton. Jesus used a term like gathering in when he talked about events leading up to the close of time. He warned that this day would come on the world unexpectedly and close like a trap. He warned that the activities of life should not become a distraction from what's really important. He said to always be on the watch and to pray in order to escape what's coming on the world and to be standing with Him when it's all said and done. This word watch means to gather in. It's a gathering in of the thoughts and the faculties of one's mind to keep them close at hand like a rancher's cows are gathered close in the winter. As the great day of the Savior draws near, are you praying and watching, keeping your mind close to what's really important? This is Rod Bieber with Seed Time and Harvest.
2: And now, here is H.M.S. Richards, the voice of prophecy speaker. His subject, the man who wouldn't change a word.
3: It is written in the Gospel of John, chapter 19, verses 15 to 18. But they cried out, "Away with him! Away with him! Crucify him!" Pilate saith unto them, "Shall I crucify your king?" The chief priests answered, "We have no king but Caesar." Then delivered he him therefore unto them to be crucified. And they took Jesus and led him away. And he, bearing his cross, went forth into a place called the place of a skull, which is called in the Hebrew Golgotha, where they crucified him, and two other with him, on either side one, and Jesus in the midst. And Pilate wrote a title and put it on the cross. And the writing was, "Jesus of Nazareth, the King of the Jews." This title was written in Hebrew, Greek, and Latin. And since Golgotha was a public place, many people read the inscription. Then the chief priests said to Pilate, "Write not the King of the Jews, but that he said, 'I am King of the Jews.'" Pilate answered, "What I have written, I have written." He would not change a word. It was customary that the reason for the death sentence be inscribed on a headboard called in Latin the titulus, the technical term which is preserved here by John in its original Greek form. The inscription was written in Hebrew, the language of religion, in Greek, the language of culture, Latin, the language of world rulership. From the record of the trial of Christ, it is clear that Pilate, the Roman governor, was convinced of his innocence of any political offense, and he was not interested in the religious charges. However, he surrendered at last to the pressure of the leaders and the mob. Pilate, who seems to have been fundamentally just, finally violated his own principles as a man and as a judge. Step by step, he was beaten back by the demands of the people. Point by point, he surrendered in his effort to do justice and save Jesus. Yet our Lord surely would not have been crucified if it had not been for Pontius Pilate. The familiar words of the creed ring in our ears. Suffered under Pontius Pilate, crucified, dead and buried. And to the very end of time, the name of Pilate will be connected with our Savior's unjust condemnation and crucifixion. We know that Jesus came into the world to die for the sins of men, for he himself said, "The Son of Man came not to be ministered unto, but to minister, and to give his life a ransom for many." Reading Matthew 20:28. That purpose would be fulfilled. Was fulfilled. His death might have been accomplished in various ways. He might have been stoned in front of the palace of the high priest that Passover morning. He might have been assassinated in the Garden of Gethsemane while on his knees in prayer. The whole council of his enemies were determined upon his death one way or another. But it was because of Pilate that he was put to death upon the cross. He delivered him to be crucified. John 19:16. Why did he do this when he knew Jesus was innocent, even proclaimed him to be innocent? Jesus was well known to Pilate. The praetorium, or governor's palace, was the center of an information system which brought daily events of the whole land to the ears of the ruler. The great crowds that came to hear Jesus must have contained informers and spies, for every movement that might develop into an insurrection was carefully watched by the Roman authorities. The work of our Savior had become a great issue in the land. The people had taken sides. The authorities were concerned. The reports of our Savior's miracles were circulating everywhere. Pilate had heard of him, so had Herod Antipas, to whom Pilate had sent the Savior in an effort to relieve himself of this terrible problem. But Jesus came back to Pilate. He had to make a decision. He could still hear the words of his wife's warning ringing in his ears, "Have thou nothing to do with that just man? For I have suffered many things this day in a dream because of him." Matthew 27. What did she see in the dream? Did she see the man of sorrows and acquainted with grief before his judges? Did she see her husband condemn him, a man whom he himself had declared to be righteous? Did she see him whipped by the order of Pilate? Did she see him scourged the second time, led away to be mocked, spit upon, beaten? Did she see the shadow of a cross arise upon a lonely hill? Did she see another scene, a cloud of glory in the east growing larger and larger until it covered the heavens? Did she see myriads of radiant forms and at last the face that had been marred more than any face, now glorified? Did she see him coming in the clouds of heaven? Did she see the judgment scene when the Son of Man shall come in his glory, and all nations shall stand before him on the right hand or on the left? Whatever she saw, she suffered much because of him in a dream. God was trying to help Pilate. He gave him every opportunity, but he was afraid he would lose his political position, be considered a failure in ruling a turbulent nation. Those words, "If thou let this man go, you're not Caesar's friend," pierced his heart. If you let him go, your position's gone, your lifelong ambitions fall in the dust. Do we sympathize with Pilate? Yes, he was human. He was like millions of others today. What he did was wrong, but it was natural. He was like so many of us. Man must live, we say. But must he, really? Is it really living to break every rule and principle of righteousness and justice and holiness and honesty? Is that living? It seemed for a while that everything was going to be all right after this colossal injustice. Pilate and Herod were made friends again. Pilate hears again those cries, "Away with him, away with him. Release Barabbas." Barabbas, the murderer, the seditionist. That was a masterful idea, he thought. "I'll bring Barabbas out and compare him with this just man. I'll make them decide after all. They'll vote against Barabbas." But did they? A mob can be as cruel as the highest authorities. Louder than ever, the shout went up, "Away with him, away with him." "But why?" demanded Pilate. "What evil has he done?" "I haven't found anything wrong with him, nor Herod either." Again the cry, "Away with him, away with him, crucify him." Pilate saw through the envy of the men who had condemned Jesus. Jealousy. Speaking of this terrible envy at this very time of the rejection of Jesus, the chorus in the Passion play, Ober Ammergau, gives this warning. "'Tis envy which no mercy knows, in which hell's flame most fiercely glows, lights this devouring fire." Yes, envy. Jealousy. It was a terrible morning for Pilate. We may never realize what he went through. If we turn our eyes inward and look at our own souls, we might ask ourselves, what would we have done that Passover morning had we been in Pilate's place? To protect ourselves, to keep our position, to stand well with the people, would we not have washed our hands of it all and scourged Jesus, though we had already admitted he was righteous and innocent? If we ever in the hour of test have denied known truth because it was unpopular, or hard to obey, or contrary to our inclinations, dare we cast a stone at Pontius Pilate? We live in a self-seeking, self-sheltering, truth-selling, soul-selling age. After the farce of a trial was over and they were nailing Jesus to the cross, Pilate seemed to get hold of himself and wrote the inscription, "Jesus of Nazareth, the King of the Jews." These men came and wanted it changed. What did Pilate do? For once, he refused their demands point blank. He who had given in on the big things was determined on the little things. "What I have written, I have written," he said. This may seem like the effort of a small soul to regain its own self-respect, but Pilate never told a greater truth. What he had written, and never would it be changed. To the very last syllable of recorded time, his deeds, his words that day have been inscribed with a pen of iron in the rock forever. He crucified Jesus rather than lose his political appointment. 5 years went by. What were his thoughts during those years? Only God knows. He did lose his job. He was undermined by the very men who had frightened him at the trial. He went to Rome, was banished far away into the West. Tradition says he ended his life with his own hand. Of this scripture says nothing. But those words of his make a text that every preacher ought to use once in a while. "What I have written, I have written." This brings before us the irrevocable past. None of us can change it. It will be read yonder in the other world. You see, our actions carry eternal consequences. Character remains. Character is carried over from this world to the next. Memory remains. Someday we shall read the record. Angels will read it. The whole universe will read it. God will read it. The devil will read it. The record of our lives with all our illusions, our rationalizing stripped away. "What I have written, I have written." We shall all appear before the judgment seat of Christ. 2 Corinthians 5:10. But here's the hope we bring. The past cannot be changed. It cannot be made as though it had not been. But God's pardon may be given. The past will be non-existent for one who has confessed his sins and hidden his life in Christ as far as personal consequences are concerned. God says he will blot out our sins as a thick cloud, remember them no more forever, separate them from us as far as the east is from the west. Friend, how about that? Our characters will be renewed, sanctified to the new birth. True conversion will change life from evil to good. It may be a weary climb to the cross, friends, but it pays. The sun seems brighter there because of the fog below. There, as we look upon it, we seem to see another cross, the one on which Pilate wrote his words of bitter truth. "What I have written, I have written." We seem to see a change come in the lettering, and there above the fogs of earth, we see the handwriting of the Heavenly Father himself, revealed in the dying agonies of his Son. And what are the words? They are these: "God is love."
4: 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Answers to help you make sense of the chaos in today's world? Answers to the deepest questions in life, like, where is God when we suffer? The stories of pain and suffering in this world surround us at every turn. 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So where is God in the midst of this pain? 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
5: No one had ever done it until a beekeeper from Auckland, New Zealand came along and scaled the tallest mountain on the planet, along with his Nepalese climbing partner Tenzin Norgay. After standing on top of the world, Hillary devoted himself to assisting the Sherpa people of Nepal, building schools and hospitals. Yes, you climb a mountain or win a medal or earn money, but what do you do with your life? Achievement should be the doorway to an exciting new phase. Many sports people struggle with life after great success because life is so different. Some people don't know what to do when they retire. If you have a purpose in life that involves helping others, it'll help you the most. Jesus said of himself, "The Son of Man came not to be ministered unto, but to minister, and to give his life a ransom for many." Life is about serving. It's about serving God and serving others. John Bradshaw, It Is Written.

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Birds, bats, and bees, fish, dolphin, and whales, they are dying around the world in record numbers. Is this a fulfillment of biblical prophecy? That's our topic on His Voice today. Mass animal deaths, another sign of the end. That's our topic today on His Voice today. In the book of Luke, chapter 21, we have a very clear sermon given by Jesus Christ 2,000 years ago as he sat upon the Mount of Olives with his disciples. He described many things in this chapter, and if you look at verse 27, he clearly describes his return. Verse 27 says that they will see the Son of Man coming in a cloud with power and with great glory. Now, not only does he describe the day of his return, but prior to this verse, he describes many apocalyptic signs that would take place right before he comes. One of these signs is described in verse 11, or a sequence of signs. In verse 11, Jesus said that there would be great earthquakes in various places, and famines and pestilences, and there would also be fearful sights and great signs from heaven. Notice this phrase, fearful sights, great signs would be taking place in heaven. Now, I don't claim to know exactly everything that Jesus meant by this phrase, fearful sights and great signs, but I have a feeling that it does apply to many things that we can see around the world right now. One of these fearful sights certainly took place in the little town of Beebe, Arkansas, at the beginning of 2011. It was actually at the end of 2010, at the beginning of 2011. It was January 1 when people in this small town woke up and they looked around and they were shocked to see the bodies of approximately 5,000 birds that had just fallen down from the sky. They were on lawns. They were on top of cars. They were in the streets. They were on the tops of houses. The media described this as a scene from a horror movie. The reports went out around the country and around the world, 5,000 birds falling from the sky. What is going on? Well, if this was just an isolated event, it wouldn't be so significant. But amazingly, the very next day, another report came out about 100,000 fish found dead along the Arkansas River. And that had happened the day before, one day earlier. It was about 100 miles away. So you've got Beebe, Arkansas, and you've got the Arkansas River, so you've got the birds coming down, and then you've got all these fish washing up ashore. Well, that's just the beginning of the bizarre events that were taking place at that time and have continued to take place. 2 days later, there was a report of 500 earthquakes in the same area between those two events. And believe me, people were spooked. And the media was on top of this. And they were reporting about these strange events and asking, what's going on? Why is this happening? January 5, just a couple days later, another report came out on CBS News that 2 million dead fish had washed ashore along the coast of Maryland. 2 million fish. So you've got 5,000 birds, you've got 100,000 fish, you've got all these earthquakes in between the birds and the fish, and then you've got more fish washing ashore in the Chesapeake Bay. Another report came out January 5 about more dead birds. Here it says, this is an article from MSNBC. The plot thickens. Dead birds found in Sweden and Kentucky. First it was New Year's Eve, the article states, talking about central Arkansas and the birds that came down. And now disasters and the strange occurrences of birds, it just continues to go on one after another. The plot continued to thicken. January 5, 40,000 dead crabs washed ashore in Kent, England. And here's an article that says 40,000 crabs join the slew of animal death mysteries. Animal death mysteries. I tell you, the media was definitely stirred over these events. And here's another one. January 17, 10,000 dead cows and buffalo in Vietnam. And the reports just continued to come in. And people around the world, reporters, television programs, radio, they were reporting on these bizarre events that were happening rapid fire,
one after another. And these strange occurrences have continued since January of 2011, rapid fire to this very moment. I've got a list here of animal die-offs, and I've got 20 pages. And I've read these, I've looked at these. It's not just Arkansas, it's not just Maryland, it's not just Vietnam. The list just goes on and on and on and on and on. Peru, dolphins washing ashore, other places where there's a whole beach full of dead orcas. And people are looking at these things and they're wondering what's going on. I don't know if you've heard about all of the bees that are disappearing, but this is a major concern. If the bee population gets too decimated, they're calling it a colony collapse disorder. A third of the food supply of the world is connected to pollination. And if any sizable amount of bees continue to disappear, it could just do terrible things to the world's food supply. There's also evidence that the bats along the East Coast are disappearing rapidly. And the list just goes on and on and on. Fish, whales, bees, dolphins, birds. Scientists are wondering what in the world is going on. And they're trying to figure these things out. As I've read news reports on these different mass animal die-offs, I've read different explanations of why these things are happening. Various reasons are given. But many times, the experts really say that they don't know. Sometimes it's connected to weather patterns and weather changes, extreme cold weather that's not usual. Other times it may be connected to environmental pollutions, poisons. There's all kinds of conspiratory theories about maybe the government's involved in this. A lot of ideas, and I'm not saying I agree with all these ideas, but I do know that in the midst of all of these mass animal die-offs and the studies that are being done, that many times the experts are absolutely clueless. They just really don't know what is going on, why is this happening. They're continuing to study and to try to figure out what is happening on planet Earth. There's a number of Bible verses I'd like to direct your attention to that I think are extremely timely. They're significant. I think that this book has something to say about these mass animal die-offs. A number of months ago, I was contacted by National Geographic International. They wanted me to fly to Washington, D.C. and to be involved in a documentary about these things. And they wanted me to represent the biblical position, to share with those that may watch the documentary whether these events have anything to do with the Bible. Of course, the majority of quote-unquote experts, they don't think so. They think these are just natural occurrences, but a lot of people are really spooked about it, and there are many that do believe that these bizarre deaths of so many animals and birds and fish and bees and whatever else, that somehow there may be a connection with Bible prophecy. I personally believe that there is a connection. Let's take a look at a couple of verses in the book of Job. Scholars tell us that Job was probably the first book ever written. It was probably written by Moses out in the wilderness when he fled from Pharaoh. Even though it's not listed as the first book, it is probably the first book that was written. And in Job chapter 12, there is an amazing series of verses that talk about the things that God has made, the creatures that he has formed. Verse 7 says, "But now ask the beasts, and they will teach you, and the birds of the air, and they will tell you, or speak to the earth, and it will teach you, and the fish of the sea will explain to you. Who among all these things does not know that the hand of the Lord has done this?" So these verses are clear that we can look to the beasts, we can look to the fish, we can look to the birds, and we can learn things that God wants to teach us from his creatures. Ask the animals and they will teach you, the Bible says. Now, obviously, we can learn a lot of lessons by looking at the creatures that God has made. There's a verse in the Bible that says, look at the ant, how the ant gathers its food and prepares for the winter, and how we don't want to be lazy, but we want to be like the ant,
and we want to prepare ourselves for things that are ahead of us. There's lots of verses in the Bible that talk about how we can learn from the animals. And most of the time it's describing how we can learn by looking at them while they're alive. But what about from their deaths? Can we learn things from their deaths, especially these mass deaths that have been happening in increasing frequency, especially since the beginning of 2011? Well, let's find out. Let's take a look at some other verses and see what the Bible actually says. Can we learn from the global demise of God's creatures? In the book of Hosea, chapter 4, there's an amazing sequence of verses that I believe have tremendous relevance to us today. Lessons from Hosea chapter 4, verses 1 to 3, and then verse 9. The Bible says, "Hear the word of the Lord, you children of Israel, for the Lord has a charge against the inhabitants of the land." Here in this verse, we find that God had a controversy with the people back in those ancient days. "For there's no truth or mercy or knowledge of God in the land. By swearing and lying and killing and stealing and committing adultery, they break all restraint with bloodshed upon bloodshed." Now, this verse is listing different ones of the Ten Commandments. Swearing is commandment number 3, lying is number 9, committing adultery number 7, bloodshed upon bloodshed is commandment number 6, and God is listing how the people of the land were violating the Ten Commandments, one after another after another. It was just rampant throughout society. Now then, when we go to verse 3, look at what this says. "Therefore the land will mourn, and everyone who dwells there will waste away, with the beasts of the field, and the birds of the air, and even the fish of the sea will be taken away." And so what this verse is telling us is that when society was full

with the people. They were breaking the Ten Commandments. The animals and the birds and the fish would be taken away. And then verse 9 says that people would be next. Now, many people say to me, well, that was ancient Israel. That has nothing to do with our world today. But when you look at 1 Corinthians chapter 10, verse 11, the Bible is very clear that Israel's history, ancient Israel's history, is a lesson book for those of us that live right before the end of the world. You can read it right in your own Bible in 1 Corinthians chapter 10, verse 11. Now let's go to Revelation chapter 11, and let's look at verse 18. Revelation 11, 18 clearly describes an apocalyptic sequence. It describes events that are going to be taking place right before the end of the world. It talks about the nations being angry, God's wrath coming, the time of the dead, that they should be judged, and that God should give a reward to his servants, the prophets, to the saints, and to those who fear his name, small and great. And then the last part of verse 18 says, notice, that he will destroy those who destroy the earth. The Bible says God will finally, at the very end, destroy those who destroy the earth. And as I look at this verse about humanity destroying the earth, there's no doubt in my mind that that is happening right now. I'm not a rabid environmentalist, but I certainly do appreciate the world that God has given me. Our family lives in the mountains in North Idaho, and we appreciate the beauties of nature. And as you look around the world, increasingly, it is being just devastated by the things of man. I mean, there's just so much pollution. There's so much waste, nuclear waste, that is being pumped into the environment. I heard about a whole island about the state of Texas. It really isn't an island, but it's out in the Pacific Ocean, and they call it the Plastic Island. There was a book written about this, that somehow the ocean currents have accumulated all of this plastic and quarantined it in one area out in the middle of the ocean that, again, is as big as the state of Texas. So it's no secret that there's a lot of pollution and corruption. A lot of this is fueled by big business and industry that don't care about humanity. I certainly put people above animals. But as I look at what's happening around the world, and I look at mankind destroying the earth, and I look at the Bible, it tells me that one of these days, God is going to say, enough is enough. Enough is enough. And he's going to step in, and it says, the scripture says, that he will destroy those who destroy the earth. And there's no doubt in my mind that the mass animal die-offs are connected to the destruction that is occurring because of the greed and the pollution and a lot of the waste that is coming from the human race. And it's a tragedy. We live in a polluted, sinful, mixed-up, crazy world, and it's not going to get any better. It's only going to get worse until the Lord comes and makes it all better. And that's the hope that we have, and we'll talk about that more. We've got a lot to say about what is coming and the hope that we have. There is a light at the end of the tunnel, and it's not a train. It's going to be ultimately the return of Jesus Christ to get rid of sin, sorrow, and suffering. And we'll look at that before we're done today. But let's look a little bit more about the animals, talk about the animals. Matthew chapter 24 is an amazing chapter where Jesus, back on the Mount of Olives, describes events leading up to the end of the world. Things that are going to be happening all over the planet. And in verses 37 to 39, Jesus said, As it was in the days of Noah, so also will the coming of the Son of Man be. For as in the days that were before the flood, they were eating and drinking and marrying and giving in marriage until the day that Noah entered the ark. And they did not know until the flood came and took them all away. So also will the coming of the Son of Man be. These verses are very clear. Jesus is very clear that there will be some definite parallels between Noah's ancient days and the days on earth right before his return, right before the end of the world. That's exactly what he says. Now, if you go back to the days of Noah and you look at what happened in Genesis 6, 7, and 8, it's amazing that Noah built the ark. It took him 120 years. When those 120 years were over, the time came when Noah preached his last sermon. And right before

0: he preached his last sermon, something very unusual happened. It was a sign. God gave the antediluvians, as they're called, the people before the flood, he gave them one final sign that the end was at hand. And do you know what that sign was? You read Genesis chapter 7, it's very, very clear that the last sign before the door of the ark closed was a sign of animals. All of a sudden, out of the forests and in the sky was darkened because the birds were coming and the animals were coming out of the forest. And all these animals, two by two, seven by seven, Genesis describes in a very orderly way, they went into the ark. And that was right before the door closed. And so as I've pondered that, and this is just something to ponder, that God gave humanity one last sign before the door closed. And that sign had to do with animals. They went into the ark, and then in a short time, the door closed, a sign of animals. And the reason why this is significant to me is because when I read Matthew 24, verse 37, which we just read, Jesus said, "As it was in the days of Noah, so shall it be before he comes." Now, obviously, in Noah's day, the animals weren't dying, but nevertheless, it's clear that God used animals as part of his voice, where he would speak to the people before the flood. When the skeptics saw the animals come in, they didn't believe it. They thought, this is nothing. This is insignificant. There's nothing to this. But those skeptics were wrong. And in a short time, they were underwater. And that was it. And again, Jesus said, as it was in Noah's day, so shall it be before he comes again. Back to Matthew 24, the final sign that Jesus gives us, or at least one of the signs in Matthew 24, verse 14. And Jesus said, and this gospel of the kingdom, and the gospel means the good news of God's grace, of his love, of his mercy, of his kindness, and of what he did for us through Jesus Christ, that Jesus came down to this dark world and took our sins and paid the price for you and for me. And this gospel of the kingdom will be preached in all the world as a witness to all the nations. And then, Jesus said, then shall the end come. There is a day coming when it will be the end. That's exactly what Jesus Christ taught. There's no doubt about it. And to me, as I've pondered this, it is significant that all throughout the Old Testament, ever since Adam and Eve sinned, what was it that God used specifically, methodically, and purposefully to communicate to humanity the message of the gospel of his Son? It was the death of animals. All throughout Hebrew history, the temple services, they would offer lambs as sacrifices, and those lambs pointed forward to the coming of Jesus Christ. God decided in his infinite wisdom a long time ago that he would use the death of animals to speak to humanity about the seriousness of breaking his law, about the seriousness of sin, and about the seriousness of our need for Jesus Christ. And that certainly is the need that we have today. We need the Lord. I need the Lord. You need him. We all need him. I don't know if you have heard this story or not, but it's rather amazing. It came out of Argentina in April of 2012. It was about a husband and wife that were looking forward to having a baby. But problems developed, and the woman was not full term. She was quite a bit early, and so they took her to the hospital, and she was trying to go through her delivery, and things weren't going right, and apparently the baby died, and they said it was a stillborn death. And so they took the child away from the mother, and they pronounced it dead. The hospital pronounced it dead, and they placed it in the hospital morgue. Well, within the next 12 hours, the mother and father, after the woman was recovering, she decided, we want to see our baby one more time. We didn't even get to hardly see this child, this little baby girl, because she was taken away so quickly. And so they went into the hospital morgue, and there was nobody there, but they found the coffin where their child was. And so amazingly, the father pried open this coffin and then looked down at this little body with a blanket over it. And then he pulled the blanket away from his child just so he could see his little girl one last time before they closed the coffin forever. And as he pulled the blanket off this little girl, she began to cry. And the parents were just absolutely shocked. And they found out the little girl was alive. She wasn't dead. As far as I remember from the news reports, 5 hospital administrators lost their jobs as a result of that. And the little girl, the last I read, was doing fine after being nurtured back to health. As I think about the world that we live in, as I think about the mass animal die-offs that are happening all around us, and as I think about something even more important, which is the struggles and the suffering and the dying of humanity. I mean, we live in a polluted, mixed-up world that's just full of poison, waste, toxicity, pain, suffering, sorrow, and death. And as I look at all this, and then I look at my Bible, and I look at the signs that Jesus predicted, the fearful signs, the great signs, the things that would be happening. I look at ancient Israel, and I look at how when society was breaking God's law over and over and over again, the result would ripple into the animal kingdom. And God said even the birds and the fish would be taken away as a testimony against man because of man's sinfulness. And then I read in Matthew 24 that in the midst of all these signs that precede the coming of Jesus, the final sign would be the good news of the gospel, the good news of his love that would go to all the world as a witness to all the nations. And then the end will come. As I think about that father who reached down into this coffin and grabbed his little girl, I mean, what if he wouldn't have come after her? What if they would have left her there? What if they would have thought that she was dead and never tried to get the coffin open? She would have perished. But the father and the mother, they went to see her one more time. And as I think about my Bible and I think about God and I think about his love, I know that God is reaching out his hand to you. You may feel like you're in a coffin. You may feel like your life is a mess and you have no hope. But I want you to know that you have a daddy in heaven. You have a father in heaven who loves you. And he's reaching out his hand to you in the midst of all the problems in this world and all the problems that you may be going through. He loves you, and he's trying to get a hold of you and get you out of sin and get you out of all these difficulties and prepare you to live in a holy place, to prepare you to live in heaven with him forever. In Luke 21, Jesus listed signs that would take place. He said there would be fearful signs. There would be great signs that would be happening all around the world. And these things would take place right before, as he said, they would see the Son of Man coming in a cloud with power and with great glory. This book gives me hope. It tells me that Jesus is coming. It tells me that sin is not going to go on forever, that animals won't die forever, and people won't die forever. One day, Jesus is going to come. He's going to make it all right. He's going to come with power and glory to get his people and to take us home. You have just heard from this book, his voice today.
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3: I'd like to think that one day, when we get to heaven, we're going to see a list of people. People like Jared and Susan, who were introduced to Jesus because of something we said. or maybe it was as simple as a passing smile. But these people will look into their past and be able to say, "I'm here because of you." Recently, you may have heard that Heartwise Ministries has begun spreading the gospel to the young, the old, the sick, and the healthy. We want to take this type of medical programming to the non-believer and the person who has closed themselves off to traditional forms of outreach. If you believe as we do and want to support Heartwise so that together we can count more names on the Tree of Life, please consider donating today at heartwiseministries.org. That's heartwiseministries.org.
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0: Journey to a Full Life with Dr. Maria Esther Roybal-Hazen here on Radio 74 The Answer. Hello, I'm Ron Myers, and hello, Dr. Esther.
1: Hi, Ron. How are you?
0: I think I'll sleep this one out today.
1: Okay. All right.
0: Not really. We want to wake because we talk about sleep today.
1: Yes, because sleep is a big component of rest, and we are following an acronym called New Start on our journey to a full life. New Start, nutrition, exercise, water, sunlight, temperance, air we did yesterday, and today we are doing rest. Rest. Sleep is very, very important, so we're going to start with sleep.
0: Okay, great.
1: You know, when I was a little girl, I just could not understand why in the world I had to go to sleep. It was a waste of time for me.
0: I'm a big guy. I don't understand it either.
1: I had lots of things to do. And as I was growing up, I was looking forward to think that in heaven, perfect human beings, in a new earth, there will be no night and we won't have to go to sleep. And I don't know exactly, you know, what's going to happen in a new life, in a new earth where everything is perfect. But for right now, for here on earth, life as we know it, our bodies do take some time out and need to sleep.
0: I wonder if Adam and Eve had to sleep before the fall. Is this related to sin?
1: Well, you know, we do know that in the Bible, the story of Genesis does tell us about night and day, and the sun and the moon to rule over each. We can notice that the body definitely has a circadian rhythm. And what that means is that over a period of day and night, and we know that as a period of 24 hours, there are physiological functions that repeat themselves all by themselves. Of course, we do affect them by the activities that we do. But the brain, under an electroencephalogram, an EEG, we can now study the brain waves. And we note that there are important physiological and mental functions that happen over certain periods of time, and the body goes to sleep. The normal human body is made to function within the day and night cycle. It's safe to assume that since Adam and Eve functioned in a day and night cycle, that their bodies would also be under a circadian system. What's going to happen in an environment where there is no night? I don't know, and I can't imagine. But if I don't get tired, I will be ready to go, you know, the whole time.
0: Well, you know, it only makes sense to me that God functions 24/7. He doesn't go to sleep for 8 hours a night and let the world run by itself. I would think that, not speculation, but on the other hand, it just seems like we won't have to sleep there. But what are the reasons for sleeping now? There are many things you mentioned, the things that go on in our sleep.
1: Yes. What we are concerned with here is with functioning and at an optimal level for a full life. Not just getting by, dragging by, barely making it, but really functioning at our optimum best. And here are six reasons why sleep is very important to help us function at our best. You see, when we go to sleep, our bodies don't just shut off. Actually, our bodies are very busy, but in a different way. Most of everything that we do consciously has to do with our memory. And memory is made up of proteins, and we log them in and make them. But that happens when we sleep. Our brains take in an incredible amount of information all day long. But when we sleep, this information is solidified and consolidated.
0: Processed.
1: You know, yes, it's like when we shut off our computer. Those of us that work with computers, we know that we have to shut it down a certain way. And then the processing system, you know, there in the motherboard, it begins to shut down certain functions. And it's set up to put things away for us. so that when we open up our computer, it's ready to go. And that's what our brain does during sleep. But more importantly than that, the processes that happen to repair our bodies, not only get them ready for the next day, but to overcome disease, to grow. So let me give you a list of just six reasons. Number one, it's important for our learning and our memory. It's very important for the metabolism, our weight. For being safe individuals, for our mood, for our heart and our cardiovascular system, and to fight disease.
0: Six reasons not just to get sleep, but to get enough sleep. So learning and memory?
1: Absolutely, because everything that we do, everything that we are and that we think is based on previous memory. But memory is built out of little bits of proteins, and these have to be made. Information has to be committed. New information has to be committed into memory, and that's through a process called consolidation. You know, studies have been done on people who sleep after learning a task. They do better on tests later, and I can definitely vouch for that because in my lifetime, I studied a lot studying in medicine, and I've seen my sons who have learned this. They get fantastic grades on the same amount of time that everybody else has, but it's important when you sleep. And if you get a good chunk of sleep before midnight, and later I'll explain as far as the cycles in the brain and in the circadian system, why it's important to get sleep before you are completely tired out. But looking at metabolism and weight, you know, chronic sleep deprivation may actually cause some people to gain weight by affecting the way that our bodies process and store carbohydrates. Because there is a central hormone that comes out around 3 o'clock in the morning. It's called cortisol. And it begins to wake up our body, our system, getting it all ready for the functions of the day so that an individual can be ready by 6, 7 in the morning. But when this sleep cycle is disturbed, obviously it's going to affect the way all of our hormones are going to be utilized. The unfortunate result is how our metabolism functions. Another reason why we need sleep, it's for our safety. The bottom line is our safety. There are some individuals who cannot afford to make any mistakes in their jobs. And if they make a mistake, it's going to cost their employer a lot of money or the risks are very, very high. But when you lose sleep, it affects your memory. Chunks of what you've learned, what you've already processed, are not stored properly, and you have a fault in your process thinking, and you make a mistake. For example, if somebody is driving, and they're a truck driver, and they fall asleep, you know, that is a terrible, high mistake. Or medical errors, or traffic mishaps, airline tower controllers. These are people that cannot afford to make mistakes. How do you know that you are not getting enough sleep? When you begin making simple mistakes of forgetfulness and then greater mistakes. A simple thing is, well, I forgot where I put it, or I forgot what that person's name was, or I forgot what's coming up in my schedule. But I knew it. And, you know, this happens to all of us. And we say, oh, stupid me. You know, how could I forget such a thing? Or how could I have made such a mistake? But the more and more frequently these mistakes come up, we begin to see the results of our lack of sleep, where we didn't commit that information into solid memory. And then there is mood. Irritability. We're tired. We can't cope as well. Just take a look at a child, 2-year-old child that needed a nap, is trying to cope. It's constantly learning. It's trying to adjust. Can't get it. They get frustrated. and they throw a fit. Adults may kick the cat that just walked in their pathway, or just not treat the person that was nearest by as nicely. But with us, you know, internally, we can begin to feel, you know, life is just not as bright. I really was dealt a dumb deal. Or this person, you know, was really off the wall. And then pretty soon, the world begins to seem darker, less possibilities. The load is heavier on us. Things are more unfair. We may not think that it is our mood or our perception. Fortunately, we don't relate to just one person all the time, so they don't get to see all our little flare-ups and sparks. But then those that we do relate to who are in a relationship with us or you know, our coworker, and they'll say, what's the matter with you? You know, what's up with you today? It's easy to say, you know, just a bad day. But it's important for us to take note and look and see if it's that we have not been getting enough sleep.
0: Okay, we got two more points. Cardiovascular health. How does sleep fit into that?
1: The heart is a muscle that contracts continuously, you know, throughout our whole life. But it's a muscle that traps calcium. It's a muscle that has muscle fibers called myosin and troponin, and they need to let go in order to be able to make the next contraction. Actually, when we have muscle fatigue, we call it tetany. And it is not letting go. Enough circulation, blood is not coming in into the muscle fiber to clear out everything. So we know it, for example, in our face muscles, our eye twitches, our eyelid twitches, or we have some part in our body that just begins twitching. But unfortunately, that happens to the heart as well. Then we begin with arrhythmias. So serious sleep disorders have been linked to hypertension, increased stress hormone levels, and an irregular heartbeat. Finally, let me just conclude this section of rest, that sleep deprivation alters our whole immune function, including the activity of the body's killer cells. Now, the killer cells are special cells in the body that go and attack bacteria, foreign cells, including cancer cells. But when our body does not have the chance to do this, guess who takes over and wins? Exactly, the cancer cells. So here in a nutshell is some of the reasons why we should sleep.
0: We about run out of time on this program, but next time, let's pick this up. What would you like to talk about next time in connection with sleep deprivation?
1: Yes. How do we know how much sleep I, as an individual, need? How do I know how much sleep my child needs or my grandfather who I'm taking care of? So one of the things that we're going to touch on is how do we know how much sleep we need? And then we're also going to be looking into other forms of rest that we can do besides sleeping that affects our emotional health. And later we're going to talk about a spiritual rest.
0: Thank you, Dr. Esther. Dr. Maria Esther Roybal-Hazen on Journey to a Full Life here on Radio 74 The Answer. God bless. See you next time.

0: Have this attitude in yourselves, which was also in Christ Jesus, who, although he was God, he did not demand or cling to his rights as God, but he laid aside his mighty power and glory, taking the disguise of a servant, and became just like men. And he humbled himself even further, going so far as dying a criminal's death on a cross.
1: What is this thing I feel?

No one had ever done it until a beekeeper from Auckland, New Zealand came along and scaled the tallest mountain on the planet, along with his Nepalese climbing partner Tenzing Norgay. After standing on top of the world, Hillary devoted himself to assisting the Sherpa people of Nepal, building schools and hospitals. Yes, you climb a mountain or win a medal or earn money, but what do you do with your life? Achievement should be the doorway to an exciting new phase. Many sports people struggle with life after great success because life is so different. Some people don't know what to do when they retire. If you have a purpose in life that involves helping others, it'll help you the most. Jesus said of himself, "The Son of Man came not to be ministered unto, but to minister, and to give his life a ransom for many." Life is about serving. It's about serving God and serving others. John Bradshaw, It Is Written.

0: It is the best-selling book in history. No volume ever written has been more loved and quoted. And its words, sometimes simple and sometimes mysterious, should always be studied carefully. It is the Bible, the Word of God. 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
1: Hello, friends. Pastor Doug is out this evening. This is Pastor Jean Ross, but how about an amazing fact? Now, we've all heard of homing pigeons, but have you ever heard about homing penguins? In 2012, retired 71-year-old Joan de Souza, who lived near the south of Rio de Janeiro, found a Patagonian penguin on the shore. The poor creature was covered in oil and starving. De Souza took the penguin home, cleaned him up, gave him sardines, and nursed him back to health. Along the way, the two formed a special bond, and De Souza named his friendly bird Dindum. Eventually, the little penguin swam off into the sunset. De Souza's neighbors all said that that would be the last he would ever see of his feathered friend. But a few months later, a happy Dindum waddled back to Souza's home, honking with delight and wagging its tail like a dog. Biologists say that such penguins are known to migrate thousands of miles each year, feeding and breeding between colonies, but they've never heard of one bonding with a human. De Souza says that he loves the penguin as though it were his own child, and he believes that the penguin loves him. For the past several years, the penguin has come back to visit the man who saved his life. Each year, he arrives in June and leaves again in February. Did you know, friends, that in the Bible we have a story of a man whose life was saved by birds? Stay tuned for more as Amazing Facts brings you this edition of Bible Answers Live.
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1: Well, friends, welcome back to Bible Answers Live. As mentioned a little while ago, Pastor Doug is out this evening, but this is a live, interactive, international Bible study. And we welcome your Bible questions. If you have a Bible-related question, the number to call here to the studio is 800-463-7297. Again, that number is 800-463-7297. You can also join us, if you'd like, on Facebook. We're actually live streaming our program this evening at the Amazing Facts Facebook page, so you're welcome to join us there. Well, in the amazing fact that we used to open the program, we spoke about a person in the Bible whose life was saved by birds. Now, those of you who know your Bible, you've probably guessed who this person is. And if you guessed Elijah, you are correct. 1 Kings chapter 17, verse 6 says, "The ravens brought him bread and meat in the morning and bread and meat in the evening, and he drank from the brook." This is during a time when there was persecution coming against Elijah by Jezebel and Ahab the king. There was a famine in the land, and God provided for his prophet, for Elijah, by feeding him miraculously with food that birds brought to him. Now, Elijah is rather an interesting Bible character. He was a fearless, spirit-filled preacher. He was also a prophet, had the gift of prophecy. He was translated to heaven without seeing death. The Bible records two individuals that were taken to heaven without seeing death. You have Enoch before the flood. You have Elijah during the time of Israel. And we also find Elijah appearing to Jesus on the Mount of Transfiguration in the New Testament, along with Moses, who was resurrected and taken to heaven after he died and was buried on the mountain. Now, our free offer talks about Elijah. Elijah represents a special movement in the last days of God's people who are proclaiming the Elijah message, calling people to repentance, proclaiming a prophetic message found in the book of Revelation. You might be wondering, well, what does Elijah have to do, especially with our day, and why did he appear to Jesus? Well, we got a book we'd be happy to send you. It's called The Two Witnesses, written by Pastor Doug Batchelor. talks about Moses and Elijah. Again, the book is called The Two Witnesses. And if you'd like to receive the book, just call our resource phone line, and that's 1-800-835-6747. Again, that's 800-835-6747. And you can ask for the book called The Two Witnesses, Moses and Elijah. And we'll be happy to send that out to anyone who calls and asks. Well, we're going to go to the phone lines. Again, if you have a Bible-related question, our phone line here to the studio is 800-463-7297. The first caller that we have is Ron, listening in Tennessee. Ron, welcome to the program.
2: Hello, this is Ron.
1: Hi, Ron.
2: My question is about Revelation chapter 17, verses 10 and 11. I don't quite follow what it's talking about and who the different things are.
1: Okay. Let me read it, and then we can talk about it. Revelation 17, verse 10 says, "There are also seven kings, five have fallen, one is, and the other is not yet come. And when he comes, he must continue a short space." And then verse 11 says, "The beast that was and is not is himself also the eighth, and he's of the seven, and he's going into perdition." So, of course, here in Revelation chapter 17, we have this picture of a woman in chapter 17 riding a scarlet-colored beast, and she has on her forehead the name written Babylon, the great, the mother of harlots. And then we get an explanation for the different images that we see. And with reference to the beast's heads, there are seven heads. The angel explains in verse 10 that these seven heads are seven mountains, but they also represent seven kings. In Bible prophecy, a king often represents a kingdom, as we can see in the book of Daniel. So who are these seven kings? Well, these are the seven principal nations that have warred against God's people. And it starts all the way back in the time of Israel, the first nation to really conquer and occupy the promised land. Was the nation of Assyria. They conquered the 10 tribes of the north. The next is Babylon, which conquered Judah and Jerusalem, took the Jews captive for 70 years. The next kingdom that you have then is Medo-Persia, Greece, you have Rome. And then in the New Testament times, around, you know, during the Middle Ages, you have a church power, the Roman church, that was persecuting the Protestants and those who were holding to the truths of the Bible. So when it says there are seven kings, five are fallen, that would be Assyria, Babylon, Medo-Persia, Greece, and Rome. One is, that would be the papal power during the 1260 years of papal supremacy during the Dark Ages. One is not yet come. Some have seen in that the second beast of Revelation 13, which is the United States. It says, when he comes, he must continue a short space, meaning in a persecuting position or in a persecuting way, he continues a short space. And then, of course, the beast itself is of the seven, and that, again, would be the papal power. That's one explanation of who the seven kings are.
2: So the papal power will come back as the eighth after the seven?
1: Yes. Remember, the papal power received a deadly wound in 1798 when Berthier, Napoleon's general, took the Pope a prisoner, but that wound began to be healed when Mussolini gave back the Vatican its independence, became a separate independent nation. And thus it is the power that was, is not, and yet is. So that's talking about this deadly wound. The papacy recovers from that, and it continues to grow in stature and influence, especially politically amongst the nations in the world.
2: So you're saying that the seventh is the United States?
1: The one that is yet to come is the United States, yes.
2: Which would be the seventh, yeah.
1: Right.
2: Okay. And then the papacy will come back again as the eighth.
1: Correct.
2: Because it came back already.
1: Yes.
2: So in essence then...
1: So it's going to grow in its power.
2: Right. So the United States, in one sense, is going to set up and be a part of the setup of the papacy taking power again as the eighth.
1: Correct. And of course, we can see that happening in the news today, where we see great influence that the papacy has, and they're extending that power to all parts of the earth, not just in North America, but South America and all over.
2: Okay, that makes sense. I got it now.
1: All right. Well, thanks for your call, Ron. We appreciate that. Next caller that we have is George, listening in New Jersey. George, welcome to the program.
3: Hi, how you doing tonight, all right?
1: Doing good.
3: Okay, I have a question on the millennium. I pretty much have been a premillennialist for most of my study all my life, but the traditional premillennialist, where I believe that the reign is on earth, you know, for 1,000 years. But according to what I've read over the years with Amazing Facts and, you know, your church, that you believe that the millennium is in heaven for 1,000 years. And that does seem pretty credible looking at the New Testament, but there's some of those difficult passages, and maybe you know what they are in the Old Testament, that kind of talk about the Lord reigning over the earth, but it talks it in the way that it sounds like it's still when sin is going on. There's one in Isaiah, I think 68 or 65. And one that's really puzzling to me is, maybe this is the one I want you to concentrate on, is Zechariah 14. You know, it says the Lord will be king over all the earth.
1: Yes.
3: And it sounds like it's eternity, but if you go several verses down, it talks about people going up to keep the Feast of Tabernacles.
1: Yes.
3: And if they don't do that, there'll be no rain upon them. How is that? How do you explain that in conjunction with the belief that the rain is in heaven? Because it seems like it's on the physical earth where there is still sin. You see what I'm saying? There's those
1: yes
3: difficult passages.
1: Yeah, that's a good question. Zechariah chapter 14, of course, is symbolic, it's prophetic, and it's describing the reign of Christ on the earth. Now, I believe that when Jesus comes a second time, the dead in Christ are raised, the righteous are caught up to meet the Lord in the air, the wicked are all destroyed, and the devil is bound to the earth with his angels for 1,000 years. The righteous go to heaven, and they there for 1,000 years, because Jesus said, I'm going to go prepare places for you in my Father's house, and then I'm going to come and receive you unto myself. But at the end of the 1,000 years, according to Revelation chapter 21, John says, I saw the New Jerusalem descending from God out of heaven. When the New Jerusalem descends, all the righteous will be in the city. And it's at that time that Jesus sets his foot, as we have it described here in Zechariah chapter 14, on the Mount of Olives, and it opens up and forms a great valley. And the New Jerusalem comes to rest. So the righteous are inside the city, and the wicked, who were dead prior to this, are now resurrected. And they stand on the earth as the sand of the seashore. And the devil is there, the angels are there. And Revelation then 20 describes what we call the Great White Throne Judgment.
3: Right.
1: And at that point, after the judgment occurs, every knee bows, every tongue confesses that Jesus Christ is Lord. And then there is a judgment that comes upon the wicked, because they mount their attack upon the New Jerusalem, and fire comes down and devours them. And then, according to Revelation 21, God creates a new heavens and a new earth. So what we see described here in Zechariah chapter 14 are events connected with what happens at the end of that 1,000 years, when the New Jerusalem descends and comes down from God out of heaven. Because, for example, it says, in that day,

0: that's the part that confuses me. You know, it talks about some going up, some didn't go up, and there'll be judgment upon them, like there's still sin. You see what I'm saying? That's the part that puzzles me.
1: Well, there will be sin right up until that final destruction of the wicked. How long does that occur? We don't know. The Bible says the devil is loose for a little season. This is after when the New Jerusalem comes down and the wicked are resurrected. The devil is loose for a little season. He goes out to deceive the nations. Whatever that is, I mean, there might be enough time for groups to organize themselves and arrange rebellion against God. There might be those who refuse to come up to New Jerusalem to acknowledge the Lord. So, you know, some of those things, we don't have the specific details on it, but I think Zechariah 14 is referring to events that take place at the end of that 1,000-year period.
0: Yeah, some of those Old Testament texts can be a little hard to understand, you know what I'm saying?
1: They can be, and that's where you got to kind of compare them with other passages, because some of these Old Testament prophecies had a historic application as well to events that were to take place in Jerusalem to the Jews, but it also had a broader prophetic application.
0: I see what you're saying.
1: So, you know, Jerusalem was conquered by the enemies, and God did fight for the Jews on several occasions. But this also refers to a much greater event that takes place at the end of the 1,000 years.
0: I see. Well, anyway, I only bring it up because, you know, in typical premillennial literature, they bring that up and say that's a 1,000-year reign on the earth, you know, but you're familiar with that teaching, as you're aware of.
1: Sure, absolutely.
0: So, and the Amazing Facts teaching is kind of unique. You can't find too many theologians that teach that. At least I haven't found it in literature, and I do a lot of study on my own, you know what I'm saying?
1: You know, one of the places you can go to find more about this is some of the early Protestant reformers and theologians. They had a similar view that when Christ comes, the righteous would go to heaven for 1,000 years. Now, it might vary, you know, as they looked at it and studied it, but some of the earlier reformers, some of the newer theology has become very popular in these last days, is more a futuristic interpretation, which includes that. So I like to go back to even the earlier reformers and some of those theologians. They have some real solid material.
0: I'll try to Google that and look up some of those things, you know. So.
1: Yeah, sounds good. All right. Thanks, George. And again, we want to remind those who are listening, if you have not yet seen or read the Amazing Facts study guide called 1,000 Years of Peace, it talks about this 1,000-year period that George and I were just talking about. Talks about Zechariah 14 as well as Revelation chapter 20 and 21, and you'll be blessed. If you'd like to receive that study guide, the number to call is 800-835-6747. That is the resource phone line. And just ask for the 1,000 Years of Peace, and we'll put that in the mail and send it to you. We've got Chris listening in Florida. Chris, welcome to the program.
2: Thank you, Pastor. Yes, I have a question about you know, Jesus says in the Gospel of Luke or Matthew, he says that every sin can be forgiven, but the sin, except for the sin against the Holy Spirit, blasphemy of the Holy Spirit. But how does it relate to the story, which is in Leviticus, the case of blasphemy, the law? You know, by that man that his mother was Israelite and the father Egyptian, and he blasphemed the name of the Lord. And the Lord said to Moses that he should be stoned. So how should we understand that blasphemy of the Holy Spirit in New Testament equals blasphemy of God?
1: Yeah. Well, let me see if I can say a few things about that. The verse you're referring to is in Matthew 12:31. I'm going to read it for those who might be traveling and might not have their Bibles handy. It says, "Therefore I say unto you," the words of Jesus, "every sin and blasphemy will be forgiven men, but the blasphemy against the Spirit will not be forgiven men." Now, the example that you mentioned there, Chris, was a person who blasphemed against God, but they were unrepentant. And therefore they were not forgiven. We have other examples in the Bible of people who sinned and were unrepentant and judgment came. Achan stole that which was not his from Jericho and judgment came upon him. And there were many other examples of that we have in the Bible. But we also have examples in the Bible of people who were repentant and who were forgiven. For example, you've got Moses.

0: Jones, who killed an Egyptian and then had to flee for his life, but he was repentant and God forgave him. God used Moses in a mighty way. David, guilty of committing adultery as well as indirect murder of Uriah, and yet he was forgiven. So every sin, as Jesus says, can be forgiven, but one that can't be forgiven is blasphemy against the Holy Spirit. What does that mean? Well, the Bible tells us that it's the goodness of God that leads us to repentance. And blasphemy against the Holy Spirit is when someone puts themselves in the place of the Holy Spirit, meaning they reject the Holy Spirit. They harden their hearts to the promptings of the Spirit of God. And if it's the goodness of God that leads us to repentance, and it's the Holy Spirit that does that, if we grieve away the Holy Spirit, if we harden our hearts against the Holy Spirit, how are we to come to the point of repentance? How are we going to ask for forgiveness? And if we don't repent, we don't ask for forgiveness, we can't be forgiven. So that's why the sin that can't be forgiven is the blasphemy against the Holy Spirit. It's not a single sin that someone might commit. Sometimes people ask, well, maybe I committed the sin against the Holy Spirit. No, if you're wondering about that, you probably haven't. It means the Holy Spirit is speaking to your heart. But then again, we don't want to neglect the promptings of the Holy Spirit. We want to allow the Spirit to guide us through the Word of God. Does that help, Chris?
1: Yes, but when you talk about repentance, I heard on the radio from many pastors say that repentance is a gift from God, but it's not always available.
0: Well, repentance is available to anyone who seeks it. Those who don't seek it, those who harden their hearts against the Holy Spirit, they are not given repentance. It's not that God doesn't want to lead them to repentance, and God is not willing that any should perish, but that all should come to repentance. But they've hardened their heart against the promptings of the Spirit, and there's nothing more God can do for them. They've in essence chosen their path, and their minds have been set in going their own way. You know, we do have a book, Chris, that kind of talks a little bit about this, and it's called The Unpardonable Sin, or The Sin That Can't Be Forgiven. And we'll be happy to send this to anyone who wants to learn more about the subject of the unpardonable sin. The number to call is 800-835-6747. And again, you can just ask for that book talking about the unpardonable sin or the sin against the Holy Spirit. And there's a lot of Bible verses there. It's a very good and important subject. So I want to encourage you to call and ask for that. Thank you for calling, Chris. We have Audrey listening from Oregon. Audrey, welcome to the program.
2: Thank you. My call tonight is regarding Judges 11. I've been studying about Jephthah's daughter when he vowed to God that he would sacrifice as a burnt offering to whatever walked out of his door first, and it happened to be his only daughter. And I always thought that it was sort of like Hannah offering her son Samuel to the temple to be raised, you know, dedicated to God. Mm-hmm. But recently I heard that he did indeed offer his daughter as a burnt offering. Why would God require that?
0: Right. No, he didn't offer her as a burnt offering. Had an animal come out, a clean animal, had a sheep or a goat, or even a cow, if he had one, if that would have been the first thing that would have approached him as he came home, he would have offered that as a burnt sacrifice, as an offering. But if his donkey happened to be the first thing to come, he wouldn't have offered his donkey as a sacrifice, because that was forbidden, as well as human sacrifices was forbidden. So in the case of his daughter, what did he do? Well, he dedicated her to the service and to the work in the sanctuary. And she never got married, and that's why you read on, it talks about her friends. They bewail her virginity because she never had any children. She stayed loyal to the Lord. She stayed faithful. You know, in the New Testament, we have a story of a prophetess by the name of Anna, and you'll remember how she was also coming to the temple regularly. She provides service. She helped in different ways in the temple. And she was also, you know, she was a widow. She wasn't married. So Jephthah's daughter was consecrated to the service of the Lord in the work of the sanctuary. She was not offered up as a sacrifice.
2: Okay, well, that makes me feel a lot better, because I've heard pastors recently say that she was indeed offered as a burnt sacrifice and a burnt offering. And then I went on the internet and it said most of the people do believe that. And there's a portion that believe what you just said.
0: Yeah. Well, you know, I think there's enough evidence just in the verse itself, in the passage, that would refer to the fact that she did live the rest of her life in service for the Lord in the temple. She never did get married. She never had children. Of course, the Bible tells us many places that any type of sacrifice that is unclean or any human sacrifice is an abomination to the Lord. So he couldn't accept that.
2: Yes, that's what I always thought. And then I heard just recently otherwise. So that's why I called.
0: Good.
2: Well, thank you so much.
0: All right. Thanks for calling, Audrey. Appreciate it. All right. Next caller that we have is, let's see, we've got Emmanuel calling from Ghana, Africa. Emmanuel, welcome to the program.
3: Hello, Pastor Rose. Good morning.
0: Good morning to you there. Yeah.
3: How are you, please?
0: Doing good. And your question?
3: My question is in Matthew chapter 4, verse 1 to 10. It reads that Jesus Christ was tempted by the devil. So I just want to know that, did the devil appear as a human being or he was in the spirit tempting the Lord?
0: Okay, good question. Well, you know, the Bible says the devil can transform himself into an angel of light. One would assume that at least the first time, the first temptation, he probably came to Christ and appeared to be an angel sent from God to help deliver Jesus, because of course he hadn't eaten for a long period of time. Jesus was very weak, he was tired, and he probably showed up as if he was an answered prayer of Christ, saying, you know, if you are the Son of God, turn these stones to bread. But it didn't take Jesus very long to realize this was not an angel sent from God. This was indeed the devil. And then if you read on a little in the story, it seems as though at some point the devil gives up on this masquerade of being a good angel, because the third temptation, he says, if you bow down and worship me, I will give you all the kingdoms of this earth. So it seems by that time the devil realized that Christ knew who he really was, and so he didn't hide his identity anymore, and he said, if you bow down and worship me, I'm going to give you the kingdoms. And Jesus said, get thee behind me, Satan. So maybe the first temptation, he first appeared as an angel of light, but then as time went on, he eventually revealed who he really is. Emmanuel, thank you for your call all the way from Africa. It's good question. We don't have time to take another caller because we're coming up on our break. The program is by no means over. We're just getting started. So if you have a Bible-related question, it's not too late to call. The number here to the studio is 800-463-7297. And that'll bring you here to the studio. Again, that's 800-463-7297. And I'll be giving another number that you might want to write down. This is our resource phone line. And this is 800-835-6747. And we're going to be offering different resources that we think will be a great benefit to you in your Bible study. So we have some important announcements, and then we'll be back to take more Bible questions.
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0: Hello, friends. Welcome back to Bible Answers Live. My name is John Ross. Pastor Doug is out this evening. If you have a Bible-related question, we would love to hear from you this evening. The number to call is 800-463-7297. That'll get you here to the studio. You can also join us at the Amazing Facts Facebook page. We're going to go straight back to the phone lines. We've got James listening in Brooklyn, New York. James, welcome to the program.
5: Thank you, Pastor. My question is, who was on earth first? Satan or Adam?
0: All right, who was on earth first, Satan or Adam? Well, Satan was probably watching when God created Adam and Eve, and he was looking for the perfect opportunity and coming up with the best way in which he could try and tempt and deceive them. And of course, we know the story, how that he transformed himself into a snake in the tree that God had said, don't eat of it. So the war in heaven occurred before the creation of the earth. You can read in Revelation chapter 12 and verse 7, it says there was war in heaven. Michael and his angels fought with the dragon and his angels fought, but they did not prevail, nor was a place found for them in heaven any longer. So the dragon was cast out, that old serpent of old called the devil and Satan, who deceives the whole world. He was cast to the earth, and his angels were cast out with him. So the devil was cast out of heaven. He sort of floated around space looking for a place that he could maybe claim as his. Somewhere within that time period, God creates the earth, and he sees Adam and Eve, and he says, let me see if I can get them on my side. And he was successful in his deception, and he deceived Adam and Eve, and then this world became his dominion. At least he claimed it to be his dominion. But Christ, who is the second Adam, has gained it back. And now Jesus is our representative.
5: Thank you very much.
0: All right. Thanks for your call, James. We've got Richard listening from Guyana. Richard, welcome to the program.
6: Yes, thank you.
0: Yes, and your question tonight.
6: Yes, I would like you to explain to me the difference between papal Rome and pagan Rome.
0: Okay, very good. When we talk about papal Rome or pagan Rome, papal Rome is the power that was ruling at the time of Christ. It's pagan Rome. They had a number of deities that they worshipped. Of course, one of the gods they worshipped was the Caesar. It was a persecuting power. It is very hard on the Jewish people. It was hard on the Christians. There was persecution from Rome against the early Christian church. But at the conversion of Constantine to Christianity, Christianity was then legalized within the Roman Empire. And as the Roman Empire began to fall apart because of these invading Germanic tribes that had come from northeast and began to conquer and occupy the territory that Rome held, pagan Rome began to wane, while papal Rome, that is the church based in Rome, the Roman Catholic Church, the papal power began to grow. And eventually the papal power became larger and more powerful and ruled a lot longer than pagan Rome. The beginning of that time period was the establishment of the papal power in 357, and went all the way through till 1798, when the papacy received its deadly wound. So that's the difference between the papal Rome and the pagan Rome. Does that help, Richard?
6: Yes, it does. Thank you.
0: All right. Thank you for your call all the way from Guyana. We've got Peter listening in New Jersey. Peter, welcome to the program.
7: Hello, Pastor. How are you tonight?
0: Doing well.
7: Just going to switch phones so I could hear you a little bit better.
0: Okay.
8: Okay, Pastor. Now, when we read the Bible, it's pretty clear we're never to take vengeance on anyone or pour wrath out on anyone. And you know the verses like in Proverbs where it says, don't pour wrath out on anyone lest the Lord see it and he turns his wrath away from them.
0: Yes.
8: And vengeance is mine, I will repay, says the Lord. So when someone causes us harm and we don't take vengeance, now the Lord does take vengeance on that person, could we be happy about it or are we to be sad about it?
0: Well, you know, the Bible tells us to pray for our enemies, and that would include them in any condition. So sometimes people just reap the consequences of bad decisions. It might not be a direct judgment from God. Sometimes it is, but sometimes it could also be them reaping what they have sowed. But from our perspective, we want to pray for those who persecute us. We want to pray for our enemies. Because we don't know where they are spiritually. Maybe through this experience, their hearts might be open to Bible truth. They might be willing to come to Christ and receive forgiveness. And we want to be there as an encouragement. So I don't think we should, you know, rejoice and say, aha, you see, I told you shouldn't have messed with me. God's judging you because of that. I think we should have an attitude of a willingness to help if we can, placing them in God's hands. Maybe this is an opportunity for us to witness. Maybe this is a turning experience in their life.
8: Very good, Pastor. One more question. Do you have a favorite commentary from the Bible about the Bible from maybe like around the Reformed time of period?
0: Yes, there are several good commentaries that I sometimes will refer to. And there is a program. It's free. It's called eSword. And you can download that on your computer. And you can actually download different commentaries from the Reformers. Gill is one. Henry is another. These are classics. You can actually download them for free because they're all public domain. And you can read those. So that's a good resource.
8: Thank you so much, sir. Good night now.
0: All right. Thank you, Peter. We got Jerry listening from Oregon. Jerry, welcome to the program.
9: Yes, Pastor Ross, I'm blown away. I was planning to ask the question your second caller asked about, but there's an important point that you did not expound upon. Now, Zechariah 14, verse 16, let me read it to you.
0: Mm-hmm.
9: Then the survivors from all the nations that have attacked Jerusalem will go up year after year to worship the king. So these are the survivors after the attack, and then they're still there, and they're still subject to sanctions in the form of drought and plagues.
0: Mm-hmm. The question is, well, how could that be after the earth is recreated and all things are new? Is that where you want? Is that where you're going with that?
9: Well, basically, I mean, I know from previous sermons that your church's position is that when Jerusalem is attacked, the evil are destroyed, and there's basically paradise on earth from that point on.
0: Mm-hmm.
9: But this scripture doesn't corroborate that.
0: Well, what I see happening here in Zechariah chapter 4 is at the end of the 1,000 years, when the new Jerusalem comes down from God out of heaven, Revelation chapter 21, the wicked all resurrected. And there is a period of time. How long that is, the Bible doesn't say. But during that time period, the wicked gather themselves together in opposition to God. And there is a point where they do mount their attack upon the New Jerusalem and they are destroyed. Now, as I said, Zechariah chapter 14 has applications that apply to the nation of Israel and their experience, as well as application to what happens in the kingdom that Christ establishes at the end of the 1,000 years. Similar to what you have in Matthew 24. You have signs of the destruction of Jerusalem that occurred in 70 AD mixed in with signs of the second coming of Christ. So I don't think we can take everything in Zechariah chapter 14 and say this all applies to a historical occurrence that happened to Israel sometime in the Old Testament period, nor can we say everything in Zechariah chapter 14 is going to occur exactly as described at the end of the 1,000 years when the New Jerusalem comes down. There are some applications that apply to events that occurred in Jerusalem and to the enemies, but there are also a number of things in Zechariah 14 that will only apply at the end of the 1,000-year period.
9: Well, are you saying then the scripture I just read does not apply to the period of time after the millennium, when New Jerusalem comes down and there's a resurrection of the unjust, and then there's an attack on the New Jerusalem? Because, again, this is what it says. Then the survivors from all the nations that have attacked Jerusalem will go up year after year to worship the king. And then it talks about sanctions if they don't.
0: Mm-hmm. And as I said, there could be this time period prior to their final destruction. That, you know, we think of this final destruction as maybe happening instantaneously, but we don't know how much time elapses from the resurrection of the wicked at the end of the 1,000 years to the final destruction. How does this verse apply? You know, I don't know. We'll have to see. This is talking about things that are yet to come in the future. How it all fits together, you know, it's difficult to say. We will probably understand a lot better when that time comes.
9: But it does say survivors from the nations that attacked Jerusalem.
0: Mm-hmm.
9: But before we, I'd also like to mention something similar in Revelation 20. Now, I realize this is talking about an earlier time. Revelation 20, verse 3. Now, this is referring to Satan. He threw him into the abyss and locked and sealed it over him to keep him from deceiving the nations anymore. Now, obviously, this is the beginning of the millennium.
0: Right.
9: But you people are contending that the world is desolate at that point. So it would be a very odd way of stating that the world's desolate if there's nations there and Satan has gone so that he will not deceive them.
0: Well, the reason the devil is unable to deceive the nations is because the nations are not there. This bottomless pit,
9: that's very odd.
0: Well, the bottomless pit is the earth left in this chaotic condition after the second coming of Christ. We are where the wicked are destroyed with the brightness of Christ's coming. The devil is bound to the abusos in the Greek there, which means a dark, desolate, empty, chaotic place. And he's there for 1,000 years, during the 1,000 years when the righteous are all in heaven. You know, Jerry, we have a study guide. I've got to keep moving along to our next caller. But we have a study guide called 1,000 Years of Peace. And it is very detailed and goes into these different verses. And I think you'll enjoy reading it if you haven't read it yet. Call and ask for it. The number is 800-835-6747. And take a look at that study called 1,000 Years of Peace. And then maybe we can talk about those verses after you have a chance to look at that. Thanks for your call. We've got Robert listening in Washington. Robert, welcome to the program.
10: Hello, Pastor Ross.
0: Hi.
10: My question was regarding 1 Peter 4:6. I was just wanting to know if you could explain that, especially the last part about living according to God in the Spirit.
0: All right, let me read the verse for those who might not have the Bible in front of them. It says, 1 Peter 4:6, "For this reason the gospel is preached also to those who are dead, that they might be judged according to men in the flesh, but live according to God in the Spirit." So your question on there is, who are the dead people and who are the living people in the verse?
10: Correct, yeah, and what it means by living according to God in the Spirit as well.
0: Okay, let's break the verse up because I think it'll make it a little clearer. It says, "For this reason the gospel was preached also to those who are dead, that they might be judged according to men in the flesh." So the gospel was preached to those who, even Peter's particularly talking about those in Old Testament times. The gospel was preached to them in types and shadows through Christ. We can look at that even now, and we could see, yes, the gospel was preached to them through the sacrificial system, through the sanctuary. We live according to God in the Spirit. So our lives now need to be Spirit-led and Spirit-governed. They had the gospel preached as we have the gospel preached. We were preached the gospel through Christ, through the apostles. They were preached the gospel through the types and the ceremonies that God had given the Jewish people. And, you know, that's kind of the general theme that Peter is getting at, is that the Jews, they are not without excuse. They had the gospel preached to them, even as New Testament believers had the gospel preached to them.
10: I think I read one time where Peter was saying that 1 Peter, when they first wrote the Bible, there wasn't any commas or punctuation kind of thing, and it could be referring to the 1 Peter 3, where it talks about the antediluvians.
0: Yes, and he does talk about the antediluvian world that had the gospel preached to them as well. So, you know, it's talking about those in the Old Testament times who did have the gospel, and they are without excuse. But we have even less of an excuse because we have a clearer preaching of the gospel that's come through Christ and through the Word.
10: Okay. Well, thank you, Pastor.
0: All right. Thanks for your call, Robert. Appreciate it.
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0: Next caller that we have is Jonathan, and Jonathan is listening in Canada. Jonathan, welcome to the program.
11: Hello.
0: Hi, Jonathan. You're on the air.
11: Hello, Pastor John.
0: Hi. How old are you, Jonathan? How old are you?
11: I'm good.
0: Are you good? All right, good. How many years old are you? What's your age?
11: I'm 6.
0: Oh, you're 6. Okay. Very good. What's your question, Jonathan?
11: My question is, why did David have to fight Goliath?
0: Okay. Well, God had told Saul, who was the king at the time, that judgment was to come against the Philistines or the Philistines because they were warring against God's people, against Israel. Goliath was this giant, and there were none of the soldiers of Saul, none of the Jewish soldiers who were willing to fight him because they were afraid. But Daniel said, if God is for us, we don't have to be afraid. God will give us the victory. And so David fought Goliath, and sure enough, he got the victory. And of course, we know we have that wonderful story in the Bible about David and Goliath. So David fought Goliath because he was doing what God had asked the Israelites to do in conquering the Philistines. All right, Jonathan?
11: Thank you.
0: All right, you're welcome. Thank you for your call. All right, we have Ralph listening in Michigan. Ralph, welcome to the program.
12: Yes, I need some clarification. Since Jesus ate, will we have to have a bowel movement, even though we will have a glorified body?
0: Okay. Well, we do know that when Jesus rose from the dead, he did eat. But, you know, we also know that Christ is a bit of a different dimension than we are because he appears and then he disappears. We also know that Jesus was caught up and he went up to heaven. And so he had the glorified body. The Bible doesn't say, I don't think it's necessary with the glorified body because, you know, we'll be able to travel through space. We'll be able to live out there where normally with our bodies now we can't. So we don't know exactly what the glorified bodies are going to be like. But one thing we do know is that we are going to be able to eat. And we have that example given to us of Jesus.
12: And we will also go through walls. We will actually go by the speed of thought, really, too, as far as thinking.
0: Well, you know, probably we'll have to travel a little faster than light because it's going to take a long time. So, yes, there's going to be some kind of travel. We know the angels can travel very quickly. So maybe we get to travel the same way they do. But that's something we'll have to find out when Jesus comes.
12: Okay. Okay. Thank you so much, Mr. John. I appreciate you.
0: All right. Thanks, Ralph. Appreciate your call. All right. Next caller that we have is Andrew listening in New Mexico. Andrew, welcome to the program.
13: Yes, I just needed to ask you a question.
0: Sure.
13: Where does it say in the Bible about the UFOs?
0: Well, you know, the Bible doesn't say anything about UFOs. We do know that there are good angels, and we know they are bad angels, and I think it is possible for the devil to maybe try and impersonate something or someone or make somebody see something or maybe try to scare someone. But the other worlds aren't coming and visiting our world in flying saucers. The Bible doesn't say anything about that.
13: I see. And what, you don't have any scriptures I can go by?
0: Well, if you're asking specifically about UFOs, the Bible doesn't say anything about UFOs, but it does talk about other worlds. And this is in Hebrews chapter 1, where it says, through Christ, God created the worlds. And it uses the plural form. And then in the book of Job, Job chapter 1, it talks about a meeting that occurred with the sons of God. These weren't people from earth because the devil came representing the earth. So there are other created worlds out there with intelligent beings. We don't believe that they sinned. Seems like our world is the only one that sinned. They are aware of what's happening, and they can communicate with angels. They can communicate with God. So we will get to visit these worlds when Jesus comes. But as far as UFOs coming and snatching people and taking them off to planets, there's nothing in the Bible that talks about that.
13: And when does the 3.5 years start? We're now at the time of the end. So when does the 3.5 years start? Where is it? What scripture in the Bible where it says where?
0: Well, there's no scripture that says specifically that there are 3.5 years just before Jesus comes. But the Bible does tell us that there are certain signs that will take place before Christ comes. There's an increase of natural disasters. There's floods. There's tornadoes. There is unrest between nations, wars, rumors of wars. There are pestilences, diseases. And then the final thing, just before Jesus comes, you have the outpouring of the 7 last plagues. But it doesn't say it's going to be 3.5 years. It might be. We don't know. But the Bible does not specifically say that it's 3.5 years after the plagues come.
13: And those people in other galaxies will get to see them? And where did they come from?
0: They were created by God. You know, we will get to see them. God created the angels. He created other beings on other worlds. And yeah, after Jesus comes, I think we will have an opportunity to visit. And that'll be kind of neat to travel through the universe and meet these other created beings on other worlds. Well, Andrew, thank you again for your call. I'm going to try and take one more, maybe two more, before we run out of time. We've got Daniel listening in Arizona. Daniel, welcome to the program.
14: Hello, Pastor. How are you doing?
0: Doing well, thanks.
14: Okay, well, yeah, my question was the gentleman that just about the other worlds. You know, I've been reading a lot on other books. Now, she does say that she does go to other worlds, and as you said in Hebrews, that there is other worlds. When God created us in his likeness, did he create everybody else in his likeness, or is he talking specifically about us on Earth?
0: Okay. It seems as though for us, for the human race, we were a little different than the other creation. And the reason we say that is because it says, God said, let us make man in our image, according to our likeness. And what's unique about the human race versus angels is that we can procreate in our image. The angels can't do that. The devil can't do that. And I think that's one of the reasons he hates us so much. But God has given us the ability to create in our own image a life or a likeness unto ourselves in our children. And we get to share a very special experience with our children, a love and a belonging that reflects on the way God feels about us. Can the other worlds procreate? I don't think so. I mean, the Bible doesn't say for sure, but I think we're unique in that sense, in when God said, let us make man in our image. And he made them male and female. We know angels are not made male and female.
14: They're just beings or, you know, spiritual or something. Right, right. Okay.
0: They beings, right. Powerful beings, intelligent beings.
14: Thank you very much, and God bless.
0: All right. Thanks for your call, Daniel. We've got Johnny. Maybe we have time for one more. Johnny, listening from Alabama. Johnny, welcome to the program.
15: Hey, thank you. How you doing?
0: I'm doing well.
15: Okay. Here's the question.
0: Okay.
15: In the book of Acts, chapter 9,
0: mm-hmm.
15: when Paul was on the road, I think, to Damascus, or
0: uh-huh.
15: and he said in verse 7, 9 and 7, and the men which journeyed with him stood speechless, hearing a voice, but seeing no man. When you go to Acts 22 and verse 9, when Paul was testifying about this thing that happened in Acts chapter 9, he said this, and they that were with me saw indeed the light and were afraid, but they heard not the voice of him that spake to me. And that have always puzzled me. Chapter 9, it says he did.
0: Right. So the way I've seen it, and I think it makes sense, is what happened to those who were with Paul? They saw the light. They heard a voice, but they could not understand what was being said. They didn't hear when God said, Saul, Saul, why are you persecuting me? They didn't understand that. They didn't know that. Maybe they heard the noise, but they couldn't understand what it was. Only Saul, who is converted and becomes Paul, actually understood the message that God was giving him. And of course, as you know, that led to his conversion. He repeats that several times. So they heard something, but they couldn't identify the voice. They couldn't hear exactly what God said to Paul. Only Paul was able to hear that. Thank you for your call, Johnny. I'm looking at the clock. We don't have time to take another call, but we want to thank all of those who called in this evening. If we didn't get to your question, call us again next week. We're going to have another program, and we'll be happy to take your Bible questions. Until then, God bless.
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16: No one had ever done it until a beekeeper from Auckland, New Zealand came along and scaled the tallest mountain on the planet, along with his Nepalese climbing partner Tenzing Norgay. After standing on top of the world, Hillary devoted himself to assisting the Sherpa people of Nepal, building schools and hospitals. Yes, you climb a mountain or win a medal or earn money, but what do you do with your life? Achievement should be the doorway to an exciting new phase.
17: Many sports people struggle with life after great success because life is so different. Some people don't know what to do when they retire. If you have a purpose in life that involves helping others, it'll help you the most. Jesus said of himself, "The Son of Man came not to be ministered unto, but to minister, and to give his life a ransom for many." Life is about serving. It's about serving God and serving others. John Bradshaw, It Is Written.

0: sis! Dad! 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
2: And listen to the crowds, Mr. Adams. The streets are full of people cheering the war's end. Oh, isn't it glorious?
3: Oh, don't you think they're being a bit premature, Mr. Hancock?
2: What?
3: The British still hold New York and Charleston?
2: Yes, but we've got the French with us now. Washington and Rochambeau should be able to sweep the English into the sea.
3: Don't be too sure about the French, my friend.
2: Why?
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4: Hi, everyone, and welcome. 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
5: He certainly was a great man.
4: True, Uncle Dan. 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
5: 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So let's get started right away.
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6: In October 1781, the colonial armies under General George Washington and the British under General Cornwallis stopped fighting. Cornwallis had surrendered. But the British troops had not yet left American shores. George Washington appealed to the French allies for help.
7: Welcome aboard my flagship, Monsieur le General Washington.
8: Thank you, Admiral de Grasse. I'll get right to the point, sir. Will you continue to help us by blockading and bombarding New York and Charleston? These are the last two strongholds left to the British. We must drive them out before we can say the war is really over.
7: But I am sorry, mon ami. That will be impossible. France has an agreement with Spain to drive the English out of the West Indies. I'm already late for my rendezvous with the Spanish fleet.
8: But, Admiral, if we don't strike now, this war could drag on for years.
7: I am truly sorry, General, but there is nothing I can do.
9: General Washington, a message from Yorktown. The courier said it was urgent.
8: Thank you, Sergeant. Oh, no. Not Jackie.
9: What's the matter, General? You're as white as a ghost.
8: It's my stepson, Sergeant. I knew he was ill at Yorktown, but not this. They say he's dying.
6: Young Jackie Custis, serving as a temporary civilian aide on Washington's staff at Yorktown, had barely been able to stand when Cornwallis surrendered. Now he was deathly sick. Washington arrived at Eltham, the home of Jackie's aunt, just as the young man breathed his last.
8: Martha, my dear, I came as soon as I heard.
10: Oh, George, our beautiful Jackie, our lovely boy, dead.
8: We must be strong for the sake of Jackie's wife and our grandchildren. Jackie is beyond earthly harm, but the little ones need us.
10: George, can you stay with us for a while? I know the worries that you have for the army and the frustrations with Congress, but if you would stay for just a little while...
8: You are the most important one right now. You, Jackie's young wife, and the babies.
6: The general stayed with his sorrowing family for several weeks. Jackie's widow was left with four small children, the baby named George Washington Parke Custis, and Nellie with the bright curls and happy smile, were adopted by the Washingtons. The two older girls went with their mother to her family home. Then, having done everything he could, George left Mount Vernon and traveled to Philadelphia.
8: Mr. Hancock, your President of Congress, I appeal to you for money to pay my army. These men have given the best years of their lives for the country. Now they want to go home.
2: Go home?
11: Why, they can't do that. The enemy's still on our shores.
8: My men are deserting by the hundreds. Who wants to be in an army where payday never comes?
11: But General...
8: No one. Don't you see we must keep our army intact and active until England signs a peace treaty?
11: Well, General, we can give you money. All the money you need.
8: If you mean the worthless script Congress has been printing by the bale, no thank you. My men need something more substantial than that, sir.
6: The people of Britain were getting sick of the war, too, and they petitioned the king to sign a treaty. England had won most of the battles, but the victories by the rebel army had been decisive. Trenton, Princeton, Saratoga, Yorktown. In April, Washington was ordered to cease hostilities while the diplomats negotiated. In September 1783, the treaty was ratified. The war was really over, and in October, Congress dissolved the army. As the last of the British forces sailed away from New York City at the end of November, Washington and a small contingent of troops occupied the city. And then it was time to bid adieu to his companions in arms. At noon on December 4th, 1783, he and the principal officers of the army met at Francis Tavern. It was a sad parting. Tearfully, he embraced each one, and then in silence raised his arm in farewell, turned, and left the room. He began the long journey home. There were stops along the way for official business and celebrations, and in Annapolis he presented before a grateful Congress the resignation of his commission as Commander-in-Chief of the Continental Army. And then it was on to Mount Vernon.
8: All right, Pompey, let's go home.
9: Yes, sir. Yeah, get along there, horse. Yeah.
6: It was Christmas Eve and twilight when he entered the familiar grounds of Mount Vernon and rode up to his door. The many windows glowed with light, welcoming him home. The children and Martha ran from the house, shouting joyous greetings. Inside, the rooms were bright with Christmas greens and reds, and fragrant candles burned in the wall sconces. An apple log crackled in the fireplace. Home at last. One day soon after, George and his friend William Fairfax were seated in front of the fire, enjoying the comforts of home.
12: You must practice more often, Nellie, if you want to become a good musician.
13: But, Grandma, I don't want to be a musician.
14: You're smiling, George.
15: I was smiling at that exchange between Nellie and her grandmother. It is one of the homey things I missed during the war. But still, the old army habits stay with me. Oh, I miss Fat Henry Knox and Green and even Dewar Putnam. I'd like to talk with Colonel Collins and Light Horse Harry Lee again.
14: How often, George Washington, have I heard you say that you are well out of it, that the farmer's life is for you? Old war horses do not take to pasture easily, I see.
15: I know. But old habits break slowly, sometimes sadly.
6: George became a busy farmer again. There were fences to repair and an ice house to build. The new strain of wheat was turning out well, but where to sell it? He took a trip to check on his Western holdings, and soon he was talking to other influential men about the feasibility of extending the inland navigation of eastern rivers, such as the Potomac, and connecting them by excellent roads or channels to western rivers, such as the Ohio. He saw that this would bind together the young nation. Slowly, so slowly that even he didn't realize it, Washington was getting back into public life. In May 1787, he set out for Philadelphia, this time as a Virginia delegate to the Constitutional Convention.
8: Mr. Morris has the floor. Gentlemen, please, if we plan to accomplish anything at this convention, we must stop fighting like cats and dogs. Let Mr. Morris say his thoughts.
16: Thank you, Mr. Chairman. As I was saying, we desperately need waterways connecting our states.
17: That's right.
16: Many of the farmers who live on the frontier have no way to get their produce to market.
18: Why should the states, with easy access to other states,
7: pay for some farmer in western Pennsylvania.
16: Because free interstate commerce would be good for our nation as a whole. Even in your state, Mr. J., the farmers must often pay tariffs to move their goods across a state line.
17: I cannot accept
8: that. I agree with Mr. Morris that we need a strong federal government. But I am afraid the people won't stand for it. And after all, we are here to represent and please the people of our states. What say you, Mr. Washington? You are chairman of this convention, yet you say little.
15: I say little, Mr. Hamilton, because I don't want it said that George Washington jammed his ideas down the throats of the delegates. To answer your question, if to please the people we offer what we ourselves disapprove, how can we defend our work afterwards? Let us not compromise, gentlemen, with the future of our nation.
6: All through the summer, they argued, these men who would one day be called our founding fathers. Finally, in September, they had a constitution hammered out. Benjamin Franklin, now over 80 years old, had been looking at the half-sun carved on the back of Washington's chair. Now he rose to speak.
18: As I have been sitting here all these weeks, I have often wondered whether yonder sun is rising or setting. Now I know it is a rising sun.
6: But the sun had a long way to go before it could clear the horizon. The states had to ratify the Constitution before it could become the law of the land. At Mount Vernon, George wrote dozens of letters asking friends and old Army comrades to support the new Constitution.
15: I sincerely believe it is the best that can be obtained at this time. The door is open for amendment later.
10: George, it's late. Come to bed before you make yourself ill.
15: All right. I'll be right along, my dear. What do you think of this constitution we've concocted, Martha? I have always valued your opinion. Speak your mind.
10: I think it will be uphill work to pass it, George. Many people fear a strong central government.
15: Why do you think so?
10: A hand reaching out for taxes, whether it be from London or Philadelphia, will not be welcome.
15: Yes, I realize that. What would you do to win them over?
10: I would convince them that the Constitution is for their good, as well as for the good of the country.
15: Thomas Jefferson demanded a Bill of Rights be added so that Americans will always have freedom of speech, religious liberty, and trial by jury. I like that, don't you?
10: Yes, I do, George. I like that best of all.
6: Each state was to call a special convention to vote for the Constitution. As Martha Washington had predicted, it was uphill work to pass it. But by late spring of 1788, 8 of the 13 states had agreed to the Constitution. 9 votes were needed to make it legal.
15: I could not believe that Virginia would be a holdout, William. Patrick Henry is against the Constitution, and he has a loud and strident voice in Virginia politics. But our state has always been a leader.

0: Jay feel just as we do. Yes, Washington is our man.
1: The Electoral College agreed with Hamilton and Morris. They voted almost unanimously, and Washington was elected as the first president of the United States.
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2: And now it's time to get back to our story. George Washington, the uncommon warrior.
1: George Washington had been elected the first president of the United States. In April, he set out for New York, where he would take the oath of office. People came from miles around to line his route and cheer. Huge celebrations greeted him at each of his stopping points. But the biggest jubilee was in New York. The Hudson was filled with boats of all kinds, packed with cheering people. Boomed a salute while a white barge, rowed by 13 sea captains dressed in white, carried Washington to the foot of Wall Street. There he mounted 13 elegant steps to where Governor Clinton and an honor guard waited for him. The oath of office was administered 1 week later, on April 30th, 1789, at Federal Hall by Chancellor Livingston. A crowd of about 50,000 jammed the square to watch the proceedings.
4: George Washington, do you solemnly swear that you will faithfully execute the office of the President of the United States and will, to the best of your ability, preserve, protect, and defend the Constitution of the United States? So help you God.
5: I do.
1: The celebration lasted throughout the night with elaborate fireworks and an inaugural ball. Washington left early. The next morning, he began the business of the new government.
5: Mr. Adams, or should I say Mr. Vice President, it is good to see you.
6: Just call me John like you always did, George. What is the order of business?
5: I wanted to go over my choices for the cabinet with you.
6: Fine. Who will they be?
5: Henry Knox will be Secretary of War. Thomas Jefferson is Secretary of State. Edmund Randolph, Attorney General, and Alexander Hamilton, Secretary of the Treasury. I have chosen John Jay to be Chief Justice of the Supreme Court, pending confirmation by the Senate.
6: I can see no trouble with Jay. I only hope that Jefferson and Hamilton can work together. They don't like each other.
5: They must work together. The country is too new and vulnerable to have conflict among its leaders. Gentlemen, this cabinet meeting will come to order. At the suggestion of Secretary Knox, I am going to ask Congress to increase our military budget. Our standing army now numbers only 2,400 officers and men.
7: Now, surely, Mr. President, that's large enough force in peacetime.
8: The Honorable Secretary of State has his head in the sand, as usual. The great new plantations on our borders with Florida need protection.
7: There goes Hamilton again, thinking only of the rich planters.
5: Gentlemen, please, we will never get any work done with this perpetual arguing. Now, if we may proceed... Mr. Hamilton is right in saying that our borders need to be protected. Spain is securely entrenched in Florida and controls thousands of Indians in the Mississippi Valley. England is strengthening her hold in Canada.
0: What of the coastline? Certain.

0: Only we are vulnerable there.
1: Mr. Randolph, if Congress will allow us sufficient funds, we shall start construction of a fleet of warships to patrol our coast.
2: As Henry Knox has said, a strong navy is in our plans. To be prepared for war, gentlemen, is the most effective way of preserving peace.
3: In 1790, Congress decided to move the seat of government to Philadelphia until a new capital city could be built. Maryland and Virginia had donated 10 square miles on the bank of the Potomac for the new federal city. Washington knew the location well, across the river from Alexandria and just a few miles from Mount Vernon. After a careful study, he appointed Pierre-Charles L'Enfant to lay out the new city.
4: Mr. President, I really must protest Mr. Hamilton's financial program. The federal bank is clearly designed to benefit large landowners and the business and merchant classes. Small farmers are becoming resentful because the burden of taxation has fallen on them.
2: The country needs a strong financial structure, Mr. Jefferson. Oh. The federal bank is important to our growth and prosperity.
4: Mark my words, sir. Hamilton's policies will cause trouble.
3: 4 years passed. Unanimously re-elected to the presidency, George Washington took the oath of office for the second time on March 4th, 1793. It was an ominous time in the history of the world. France was ablaze with revolution. King Louis XIV had been beheaded in January, and now France seemed ready to declare war on England. Remembering how France had helped the colonies in their war for independence, many Americans favored coming to the aid of France now. Washington was forced to make a decision.
2: My feeling is this. The very little we can do is surely not worth the risk to the future of our country. We will be neutral.
3: But no sooner was one dilemma out of the way than another arose.
1: Mr. President, we've got a big problem in western Pennsylvania. The whole countryside is up in arms against Hamilton's tax on whiskey. They have sent a representative to ask you to drop the tax. Will you see him? He's an old friend of ours.
2: Of course, General Knox. Have him come in.
5: Hello, General.
2: Colonel Collins. It is wonderful to see you. Sit down, man. It always surprises me when I see old comrades after a long time. I remember them as young men, and I'm always a bit startled by gray hair and wrinkles.
5: We all get older, sir. I've come on a grave mission, I fear. We farmers in western Pennsylvania are being discriminated against by this new tax on whiskey.
2: General Knox here has told me about the contention. What is your side of the story?
5: Many of us on the western frontier grow corn, which is difficult to ship. So we turn it into whiskey, which is easy to move to market. What we don't understand is, if there is no tax on corn, why should there be a tax on a product made out of it?
2: Other things besides corn liquor have been taxed, Colonel. The government must have money to pay its way.
5: Sir, many of us farmers were former soldiers of yours. We feel we are being wrongly used. We don't have any money to pay taxes. All we have is whiskey. If the federal government pushes us, I'm afraid there will be a fight.
3: But there was no fight. An army of 12,000 was assembled and marched out to contain the insurgents. Some 150 insurgents were arrested, and the Whiskey Rebellion, as it was called, came to a bloodless end. Crisis followed crisis. There was trouble with England again. British warships were seizing American vessels bound for France, taking their cargoes and pressing the crews into the British Navy. The American people were in an uproar. Finally, John Jay negotiated a treaty that put a stop to the practice. But signing the treaty with England gave deep offense to France. So many problems, so many vexations. Washington was thankful that his second term was almost over. On March 14th, 1797, he watched as John Adams was sworn in as the second president of the United States.
6: Ah, we're almost home again. Will you miss the challenge and excitement of government, George?
2: Not a bit of it, Martha. I'm going back to being the only thing I ever really wanted to be, a simple farmer.
3: Mount Vernon again became the center of Mary's social life in Northern Neck society. Perhaps the most happy occasion was the marriage of Nellie to her distant cousin, Lawrence Lewis. But George also had a large plantation to run.
7: Master George, the wind come up something fierce and it's starting to sleet and snow. Maybe we ought to go back to the house.
2: Don't be an old lady, Pompey. I want to ride out to the high pasture to check the fence before we go back.
7: You might as least put on your hat. Gwine to come down with a cold for sure, if and you don't.
2: We've been out in worse weather than this, old man. Come on, let's ride.
6: You look flushed, George. Perhaps you should change those damp clothes before you sit down to dinner.
2: You're as bad as old Pompey. I have a little bit of sore throat, but I'll be fine in the morning.
6: You're burning with fever, husband. You stay in bed this morning. I'm going to send for Dr. Craik.
2: All right. Maybe all I need is a good bleeding.
6: How is he, Doctor?
8: I've done everything I can, Mrs. Washington. The bloodletting should have purged him of all noxious matter. I can't understand why he should be so weak.
2: Martha.
6: Yes, I'm here. I'm holding your hand, my darling.
2: I die hard, but I'm not afraid to go. I want to lie in the family vault overlooking the Potomac. Do you understand?
6: Yes.
2: 'Tis well.
6: Doctor, is he gone? Yes, I can see that he is. It's all over now. I shall follow him soon.
3: George Washington closed his eyes for the last time on December 14th, 1799. At a memorial meeting, Light Horse Harry Lee said of him, "He was the father of his country, first in war, first in peace, and first in the hearts of his countrymen. In the endearing scenes of his life, he was second to none."
9: He was quite a man, wasn't he, Aunt Carol?
10: That he was, Uncle Dan. The world needs more heroes like George Washington.
9: That it does. 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
9: And remember, your gift makes it possible for thousands of children to hear stories that make a difference.
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0: How soon are we going?
1: Be patient, my son. We'll be in Jerusalem for quite a spell and must take a tent, food, changes of clothing.
0: I want to go.
1: I think we have everything and are ready to go, aren't we, dear?
2: I'll take one last look around and make sure.
0: Why are we going to Jerusalem, Father?
1: We're going to the dedication service.
0: What does that mean?
1: Well, the wall of Jerusalem is rebuilt, the gates are finished, and the doors and bolts of the gates are in place. All the people gather, and the walls and the people who helped build them are blessed.
0: We helped too, didn't we?
1: We surely did, son. And God kept his promise, as he always does. We spend most of our time helping with the walls, yet our crops and herds and sheep grew better and yielded more than when we spent all our time on ourselves.
0: I think I'll be a priest in the temple when I grow up.
1: Well, I'm afraid that's impossible, son. To be a priest, you have to be of the tribe of Levi, and we're not.
0: But I want to work for God.
1: Well, you don't have to be a priest to serve God, son. Just obey his commands, be honest, do your work faithfully. Be kind to others, regardless of how unkind they are to you. Do these things, and you'll be serving God just as truly as do the priests of the temple.
2: I couldn't find anything we'd left, so I guess we're ready to go.
1: Yeah, get in the cart, then. Let's start. Oh, get up. Get up there. Yeah. Off to Jerusalem. Holy city of God.
2: David chose well the site of Jerusalem. It's beautiful.
0: We can see over the walls into the city.
1: Well, that's because we're on the Mount of Olives. Inside the wall, you see there at the left, where the wall turns, is the temple. You see that gate just to the right? Well, that is the Golden Gate.
2: Oh, beautiful.
0: There aren't many houses in there. Why not, Father?
1: When the city walls and the temple were destroyed by the general of King Nebuchadnezzar's army, he destroyed everything but the houses of the poor people. Nothing but the temple and the walls have yet been rebuilt.
0: Oh, but there are a lot of people inside the walls.
2: There'll be a lot more. They're coming from all over Judah for the dedication and yearly feasts, like we are.
1: What a happy and proud throng it'll be. Happy that each has had a part in building the wall.
0: What is that gate, Father?
1: Oh, that, my son, is the water gate.
0: I don't see any water.
1: Well, it's called the water gate, son, because right outside the gate is Gihon Spring. And from that spring, there's an underground tunnel all the way to the Pool of Siloam. That's how the water gets to the pool, through the tunnel.
0: How did the tunnel get there?
1: It was dug by the people under the direction of the good King Hezekiah.
2: No wonder Israel has been proud of Jerusalem.
1: We will be again when it's completely rebuilt.
0: May we see the rest of Jerusalem, Father?
1: Oh, not now, son.
0: Why not?
1: Well, because we have to attend a meeting, a gathering of all the people.
0: What for?
1: Because Nehemiah is going to speak. We want to hear what this great man has to say.
0: Why is he great?
1: Well, Nehemiah is wise and prudent, diplomatic, energetic. And he's great mostly because he has faith, believes and obeys the God of Israel.
0: Oh,
2: is he going to speak from that tall platform?
1: I suppose that's why they built it, yes.
0: Look, Father, look. They're going to march.
1: Yes, son, there's going to be a procession led by the priests and Levites.
0: Why can't we march, too?
1: Well, we could, but we'd lose our place here, close by the speaker's platform.
3: When everyone was in his right place...
0: Is that old man standing in the middle of the platform? Is he?
4: Oh, give thanks unto the Lord.

0: This is a great day for Israel, for Judah, for Jerusalem, and for you, ye chosen people of God. There is nothing I can say. There is nothing anyone can say more important on this awesome day than that which was written by Moses in these scrolls. They are the words of the Lord your God. Listen ye to them. I am the Lord thy God, which have brought thee out of the land of Egypt, out of the house of bondage. Thou shalt have no other gods before me. Thou shalt not make unto thee any graven image, or any...
1: And Ezra read unto the people from the book of the law from morning until midday. And the people wept when they heard the words of the law, for they realized they were sinners before the Lord.
0: Hold your peace, my people, for this day is holy. Neither be ye grieved. Go your way, eat and drink, and send portions unto the poor who have no portion. Neither be ye sorrowful, for the

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Today you hear people talk about doing their thing. Some take drugs or anything for a fling. To a lot of folks, it is gluttony, or maybe even their pride. Some run down a friend until his influence has died. To others, it's their position or what their daddy has been. And some, it's their money to spend with no end. To some, it's a car or a home that they possess. To others, it's a diamond or how well they can dress. All these things in the Bible, we are told, will only bring vanity and cost us our soul. None of these things represent God's love. None will enhance the things of above. Do unto others as you would have them do. These kind of folks today are very few. Why, if you see your brother failing, don't look at him in doubt. Tell it to the Lord, let him work it out. If you see a friend or a neighbor in need, go to his rescue. This is called a good deed. If you see a man who's drunk with wine, it's so easy to say, why, he's lower than a swine. Don't run down a man until you've stood in his shoes. Think about his soul. That's what he can lose. Why not stop and give him a hand? Take just a moment and tell him God's plan. The love of God is shown only one way. That's by you, my friend. What have you done today? Do you know a widow who's got children to feed? Did you call today to see what they need? Or were you afraid that it might cost you a dime? Or maybe keep you from being on time? Do you know a neighbor that's sick and in bed? Did you go by and pray? Why, he could even be dead. There's an old proverb that goes, if we ever succeed, it will be by helping our brother or a friend that's in need. Now, I hope that you don't think I'm pointing a finger at you. I'm just merely thinking out loud to see what I can do.

No one had ever done it until a beekeeper from Auckland, New Zealand came along and scaled the tallest mountain on the planet, along with his Nepalese climbing partner Tenzing Norgay. After standing on top of the world, Hillary devoted himself to assisting the Sherpa people of Nepal, building schools and hospitals. Yes, you climb a mountain or win a medal or earn money, but what do you do with your life? Achievement should be the doorway to an exciting new phase. Many sports people struggle with life after great success because life is so different. Some people don't know what to do when they retire. If you have a purpose in life that involves helping others, it'll help you the most. Jesus said of himself, "The Son of Man came not to be ministered unto, but to minister, and to give his life a ransom for many." Life is about serving. It's about serving God and serving others. John Bradshaw, It Is Written.

0: 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I'm your HeartWise host, Charles Mills. Our guest today is on the front lines of an often overlooked campaign. As a matter of fact, you may not have ever heard of this battle. The reason for this is simple. You're not a chimpanzee. Dr. John J. Pippin is Director of Academic Affairs for the Physicians Committee for Responsible Medicine, better known as PCRM, a Washington, D.C.-based organization that promotes preventive medicine and addresses controversies in modern medicine. That's where the chimpanzees come in. You see, Dr. Pippin directs the committee's campaigns to replace medical school animal laboratories, to end the use of animals for trauma and specialty training, to replace animals for medical research and drug development, and many other projects. I've asked him to join us today because PCRM recently scored a real victory. Dr. Pippin, welcome to HeartWise.
1: Well, thank you. It's great to be back.
0: Tell us about what recently happened at the National Institutes of Health that has you and your team really psyched today.
1: What happened recently was that the director of the National Institutes of Health, Dr. Francis Collins, announced that the reserve colony of 50 chimpanzees being held back for possible urgent research in the future was going to be retired and sent to sanctuary at Chimp Haven Sanctuary in Louisiana. And this was the end of a long campaign that had progressed step by step, especially since 2010, and it was the final step to essentially end chimpanzee research in the United States, and that's why it's a great victory.
0: Now, Dr. Pippin, the initial response, of course, from the layperson in the field, for the mom and dad, is going to say, wait a minute, you mean because you freed some chimpanzees, my daughter or my son is going to get sick and they're not going to know what to do for my son and daughter? Is that what you're telling me?
1: No, actually, what I'm telling them is that that was false from the beginning. The research done on chimpanzees has not panned out in almost all instances. And in those situations where chimpanzees were useful, not necessarily for research, but to grow viruses to help develop vaccines, they would inject chimpanzees. The chimpanzees would grow the antibodies, they'd draw the blood, and then they'd have a supply of antibodies. It's not necessary to do that anymore. So I would say to mom and dad, relax. It was never necessary to use chimpanzees to do that, and it certainly isn't now.
0: Well, how about other research in, they grow tumors and they do operations and they work with cancer in animals, so they don't have to work with cancer in people. Is this not going to be in jeopardy as well?
1: It never was in jeopardy. Mm-hmm. Using animals to develop treatments for cancer is a tremendous failure. At least 95% of drugs tested successfully in animals, including non-human primates and even chimpanzees, although not now, they're not really used for that now, fail when they're tested in humans. And the reason is that genetically and biologically, all animals, including chimpanzees who share 98% of our DNA, are not suitable for predicting what's going to happen in people. And that's why even many cancer researchers are now saying we have to find better ways